0: to an executive order by President Trump by proposing not to deliver mail-in ballots in states that refuse to turn over their voter lists to the federal government. NPR's Hansi-Lo Wang reports the proposal's already facing multiple lawsuits that are trying to block it.
1: At a hearing on Capitol Hill, Democratic Senator Gary Peters of Michigan asked Postmaster General David Steiner about President Trump's order. It calls for the U.S. Postal Service to maintain lists of eligible voters.
2: If a state refuses to turn their absentee voter list over to the federal government, will the Postal Service still mail their ballots under this proposal?
3: Under our proposed regulation, no.
1: Five lawsuits by Democrats, almost two dozen states and voting rights groups are arguing the Constitution gives power to state legislatures and Congress, not the president, to set federal election rules. They also argue the Postal Service has no authority to refuse to deliver ballots to voters because they are not on a list. USPS is a financial supporter of NPR. A court ruling on whether to block Trump's order may come as soon as this month. Hansi-Lo Wang, NPR News.
0: It's been 4 years since the Supreme Court overturned Roe v. Wade and the constitutional right to abortion. Since then, the number of abortions nationally has actually increased, as NPR's Selena Simmons-Duffin reports.
4: The internet, telemedicine, and sending abortion medication in the mail have profoundly shaped abortion access in post-Roe America. Residents of the 13 states with abortion bans have continued to access abortion using those tools and by traveling across state lines. Republican lawmakers continue to push for more abortion restrictions. Several states have introduced bills to charge women who have abortions with homicide. Democrats in the Senate, including Patty Murray of Washington State, held a press conference in support of abortion rights.
5: We are in this fight, and we will not give up, and we will not stop until we get our rights back.
4: Public opinion polls show most Americans support legal access to abortion in all or most circumstances. Selena Simmons-Duffin, NPR News, Washington.
0: This is
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9: 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Several Wasatch County towns are banning fireworks this 4th of July as Utah battles fast-growing wildfires across the state. KPCW's Grace Dorfler reports Heber will vote on a citywide ban at an emergency meeting tomorrow.
10: With critical fire conditions statewide, Wasatch Fire District Chief Eric Hales says leaders across the county are taking extra precautions ahead of upcoming 4th of July festivities.
11: And as of right now, the municipalities of Wallsburg, Charleston, Independence, Daniel, Hideout, and Interlochen are doing a full ban of fireworks in their communities.
10: Fireworks are also banned in unincorporated Wasatch County. In Heber City, leaders will consider a citywide ban on personal fireworks at an emergency meeting Thursday at 5 p.m. Hales said everyone in the community must do their part to prevent wildfires.
11: If it's predictable, it's preventable. And, you know, a fire starting, you know, in these conditions by fireworks is something that is truly preventable.
10: Midway leaders said Wednesday they are asking locals to attend the official fireworks show rather than set off their own. The city said on social media even a single spark can have serious consequences. Hales says even professional fireworks displays are high risk this year.
11: But if, say, we're in red flag conditions and we continue this pattern of a drier, hotter conditions, that is something that we may also have to ban.
10: As fire season continues, Hales said locals can stay prepared by having a go bag in case of evacuation, including vital documents and medications. Residents can sign up for Wasatch County's emergency notifications at kpcw.org. Grace Dorfler, KPCW News.
9: And in Summit County, officials have raised fire danger levels to extreme, with thunderstorms expected in the Wasatch Back this week. ABC4 meteorologist Cedric Haynes says the storms could pose a critical fire threat.
12: The primary threat with these storms are going to be that damaging wind potential up to 60 miles per hour and that potential of some lightning out there as well.
9: Fire crews are battling several blazes across the state, including three new fires since yesterday in Salt Lake and Box Elder counties. The state's largest burn, the Cottonwood Fire, has consumed nearly 60,000 acres since it was discovered on Monday. The fire is threatening structures near Eagle Point Ski Resort in Beaver County, and nearby towns have been told to be ready to evacuate. Utah has seen 350 wildfires since the beginning of the year. About 76% of those have been caused by humans. Summit County has reported 23 wildfires this season, the largest burning 5 acres. Wasatch County has reported 4, none more than an acre. Much of Utah is under Stage 1 fire restrictions, including Park City and unincorporated areas of Summit and Wasatch counties. The restrictions prohibit fireworks, open fires except within established pits, and smoking near dry vegetation. And in other local news, the Park City Council will officially adopt a fiscal year 2027 budget totaling almost $240 million. KPCW's Christine Weller reports it will include a revised 18% raise for council members and the mayor.
13: The Park City Council will hold a public hearing Thursday before it passes the almost $240 million budget for fiscal year 2027. That figure covers all operating and capital expenditures, including $55.8 million in general fund expenditures, which reflects the cost of running core city services. That's compared to about $54.9 million for fiscal year 2026. The council will also alter an ordinance establishing councilor and mayor pay as part of the budget. During a meeting June 11th, the council agreed to roll back previously approved raises that would have more than doubled council and mayor salaries. City manager Adam Lenhard said the new raises are more modest.
14: It was initially a 100% increase. And so as the council discussed that, listened to the public feedback that came in, what they've settled on, or at least directed for consideration, is about an 18% increase.
13: At the lower rate, council member salaries will rise from nearly $29,000 to over $34,000. Lenhard praised staff for their work on the budget. He said they've been without a budget manager since September, but still got the work done.
14: Without having the budget director in place, who traditionally leads that budget planning process, the rest of our staff in the budget department have stepped up in a huge way.
13: Lenhard also joined the process late. He stepped into his role in late March. He said a new budget manager will join the team June 29th. Christine Weller, KPCW News.
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16: 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Thank you for keeping us on your dial during the Local View. I'm Claire Wiley, and I'm getting ready to head on out of here. We have more music on the way for you this hour, and then also we are going to be bringing you Kai Rizdahl and Marketplace at half past the hour. So make sure you tune in throughout the evening here on KPCW Park City. It is now 80 degrees in the Heber Valley, right outside the studios of KPCW. 75 is where we are. It's cooled off a bit, and it does look super ominous right now. So there's a little bit more of a breeze going on out there, but I still don't know if it's raining just yet anywhere, but hopefully we will get rain in, because it does look like a system is coming in right now in Old Town. It does say that we do have a 50% chance we could get some rain showers this evening in the form of thunderstorms. And then it looks like Thursday there's a 50% chance of showers and thunderstorms in the afternoon hours. A high tops out near 82 degrees. Thursday evening, a 20% chance we'll get those showers. And it looks like we're still going to get that smoky haze throughout the next couple days as well. Tomorrow's high, I said, is 82, and low is going to be around 53. Friday's high is going to be 84 degrees. We're going to have those areas of smoke, but mostly sunny skies for your Friday, and then a 20% chance in the evening hours that we could get some rain on Friday evening. And also, it's going to get gusty on Friday. It's going to start during the day. They say wind gusts as high as 36 miles per hour, and in the evening hours, 33 miles per hour. Looks like those gusts could get that high, and then 49 is your low for Friday. So there you go. Lots happening in the way of weather in the next 72 hours, so we'll keep you informed of that. And it does look like we still have that backup at Kimball Junction getting out of town on 224, but still no incidents, so that's good. Also, if you're heading down 40 and you're trying to get into Heber, that's a little bit of a backup there before you get to River Road, but that is tends to be the name of the game for that too. So just know that if you're heading down 40 and you're heading towards Heber, it's going to take you a little bit longer to get there. So I guess plan accordingly. Okay. All right, let's do this. It looks like we've got the doors ready to go for you. Hello, everyone. I love you.
17: Coming out.

0: Kickoff Concerts on the Slopes, July 10th with Alan Stone. 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
1: And the time now is 6:15 on this Wednesday, June 24th. It's time for me to bid you adieu. Thank you so much for listening. Thanks for all your requests. And I hope we can do it together again tomorrow. Let's make a plan. Let's make a date. Mark it down. I'll see you back here, same time, same channel, tomorrow afternoon. And I want to wish you first the best, June 24th, 2026, because it's the only one we get, so we might as well make it a great one. So be careful out there, too. Here's a little Paul Simon for you as I slip slide away. This is Slip Sliding Away right here on KPCW. See you later.

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2: In Los Angeles, I'm Kai Rizdal. It is Wednesday today, the 24th day of June. Good as always to have you along, everybody. We've got some data coming this week. May inflation in the form of the Personal Consumption Expenditures Price Index. That is tomorrow. And then on Friday, the University of Michigan's Index of Consumer Sentiment. And that, which is to say consumers, which is to say us, is where we are going to start with Heather Long. She's the chief economist at Navy Federal Credit Union, also one of our Friday regulars. Hi, Heather.
3: Hi, Kai. Glad to be back.
2: So look, somebody wakes you up at 2 o'clock in the morning from a dead sleep and says, Heather, what is the mood of the American consumer? And without having a chance to check any of your data, what would you say?
3: Well, I think after I maybe sock them, I would probably say the mood is still really gloomy. And I think the big thing that's going on that people are missing is while a lot of the consumption data still looks pretty darn robust, there's this massive psychological tax on the middle class right now where they feel and they have to financially make every dollar stretch to the furthest possible. And that's why the sentiment is so low. It's this, I got to find the cheapest gas station in town. I need to reset my thermostat so my electric bill isn't soaring again. And I need to shift my spending from the nice grocery store to the warehouse or the discount store. It's that pressure people feel to be able to even do what they were doing without much thought a few years ago.
2: Okay, so now I'm going to let you dig into your knowledge of the data that you guys have at Navy Federal. And what are we seeing consumers stopping doing and starting doing? You went over some of them, but clearly consumers are still spending. But I guess the point is they're changing the way they're spending and what they're spending on.
3: Exactly. It's a big shift that's going on under the surface. I want to be clear, this is for the middle class.
2: Right,
3: you know,
2: right.
3: Top 20% earning $170,000 above, they're fine. They are spend, whatever. This is really folks in the middle. And what's really apparent is two big trends. Number one, this value and discount hunting. So this massive shift to spending at places like Costco and Sam's Club. And the second trend that's going on, a lot less spending on the home. So whether it's home furnishings or gardening, and because people are still want to prioritize entertainment spending, and they want to go to that concert or go to that World Cup. Maybe that's a little bit too much of a stretch, but they want to be part of those one-time splurge experiences still.
2: All right. So what happens then when the changing spending patterns of that middle class and the lower end of the income spectrum are so separated from those at the top end, right? The top end is buying and spending whatever they want. But what's going to happen in a year and a half if it keeps going like this, I guess, is my question.
3: Yeah, it's a great question. I mean, in a lot of ways, the economy has been like this for a while, with the top 20% driving a lot of consumption. But I think what's different now is the reality of the affordability crisis, particularly with cost of housing, cost of car ownership. Those aren't coming back down. And now we got the electricity pressures that are rising for a lot of people. I think what's my crystal ball, always tricky, but the crystal ball is it's inevitable that there will be belt tightening. The question is really how much. You know, the reality, as you always report, is that wages are not keeping up with inflation right now. There's very little. I mean, that picture may get a little better by the end of the year, but there's no great income for the middle class that's going to show up, that's really going to improve a lot of people's budgets in late 2026.
2: Right. Scale of 1 to 10 then, and this is a little unfair because it's a nuanced question, but scale of 1 to 10, how macroeconomically worried are you? You got like 15 seconds.
3: You can hear my deep sigh. I mean, macroeconomically, this is the frustration, right? And this is why I think the middle class is so gloomy. Is this going to tank the economy? No, probably not. It's probably more like a 4 or 5 on your 10-point worry scale.
2: Okay.
3: But is this a long-term problem? Is this the economy that most Americans want to feel that psychological tax of, gee, I can't do every. Not only can I not do everything I want to be doing right now, but I can't even do everything I could do even a few years ago. And that doesn't feel sustainable long term.
2: No, sure doesn't. Heather Long at Navy Federal Credit Union. She's the chief economist there. Thanks, Heather.
3: Hey, thanks, Guy.
2: Wall Street today, oil way down, stocks mostly down too. We will have the details when we do.

0: Let's keep going on that theme that Heather and I were talking about, things that are affecting the consumer mood out there. We're going to do it, though, with an eye on the Wall Street narrative. Ever since the war started, conventional wisdom has been that higher oil prices are driving inflation higher. Fact check, true. Over the past couple of days, though, the vibe has been that lower oil prices are going to drive more consumption, which is also going to mean higher inflation. Marketplace's Justin Ho takes it from there.
1: Earlier in the war, when a barrel of oil cost 25 bucks more than it does today, markets were worried about inflation caused by a tight supply of oil.
2: But now we're moving what appears to be more of a concern towards the demand side.
1: That's Nathan Tuft with Manulife Investment Management. He says falling oil prices solve the supply side inflation problem, but they cause more demand.
2: So people start thinking about inflation driven by the fact that the economy might actually improve because we're no longer having to worry about higher energy prices. The consumer has those dollars then to spend on other things.
1: And that can lead to inflation, too. Tuff says that's a concern for stock markets because in that case, the Federal Reserve might raise interest rates, which raises costs for businesses. Guy Labat with Janney Montgomery Scott says bond markets have been expecting higher interest rates. That's been pushing up bond yields and the value of the dollar.
3: Much of that follows from Kevin Warsh's Federal Reserve press conference last week, in which he struck a tone that was hinting at higher interest rates.
1: Of course, things might not end up playing out this way. Consumers might not have extra money to spend, says David Kelly with J.P. Morgan Asset Management.
4: The key thing to recognize here is wage growth is still very low. In fact, the May number on wage growth was the second lowest we've seen in 5 years on a year-over-year basis.
1: Kelly says population growth is another factor. It's slowed down, thanks in part to the Trump administration's crackdown on immigration.
4: And if you've got shrinking demographics, that means less demand for housing, less demand for consumer basics, and of course, fewer workers. And I think all of that is really acting as a constraint on overall economic growth.
1: And a constraint on inflation. Kelly says that means the Fed will probably keep rates steady. I'm Justin Ho for Marketplace.
0: We talked about the million-dollar starter home yesterday. Kristen Schwab did that story for us. Today, the flip side, homes under $100,000. First of all, they do still exist, but it's actually really hard to get a mortgage for them, something that the housing bill Congress passed last night addresses, President Trump's refusal to sign it notwithstanding. Marketplace's Caitlin Tan has our story, the house you might be able to afford, but that you cannot get a loan for.
5: Craig Richardson is perusing Zillow for homes under $100,000 near where he lives in North Carolina.
6: I'm looking at a two-bedroom, one-bath, 729 square feet. It's a nice little cottage. Another one's $55,000. It's a multifamily home. Another condo is $89,000.
5: Richardson is an economist at Winston-Salem State University, and he actually bought a similarly priced condo as an investment.
6: We had to refinance and wrap this condo into a larger loan that included both our house and the condo.
5: He couldn't get a small mortgage for just the condo, and that's pretty common. People typically pay cash or go with riskier financing,
7: such as land contracts, rent-to-own agreements, or lease purchase.
5: Tara Roach oversees Pew's housing policy. She says it's hard to get a small mortgage because lenders don't like them. They have fixed costs no matter the loan size.
7: It can make those small mortgages difficult to pencil for lenders.
5: To make it worth their while, we'll likely take regulatory change. Roberto Kersia with University of North Carolina at Chapel Hill says Congress's housing bill calls for that.
8: It creates a policy and regulatory framework to eventually implement change.
5: Kersia still doesn't think $100,000 mortgages will be easy to find anytime soon. I'm Caitlin Tan for Marketplace.

0: If your getaway plans this summer involve internal combustion engines in any form, plane, train, automobile, or other, it's going to be expensive. So a lot of people, already fed up with inflation and sluggish wage growth, have been opting for vacations that don't involve burning quite as much crude as usual. Marketplace's Kelly Wells reports.
1: Travelers facing tighter budgets have always been a good thing for tourism in relatively affordable Ashtabula County in the very northeast corner of Ohio. Stephanie Siegel is executive director of its Visitors Bureau.
2: This isn't the first time that we've seen a little bit of a downturn in the economy. And whenever we've seen this historically, our area does incredibly well.
1: Tourists from Detroit, Columbus, Cleveland, and Pittsburgh can get there in 3.5 hours or less. They come because it is the home of Ohio's wine country, 7th largest in the nation. It's got lakefront beaches and beach towns, and the county boasts a whopping 19 covered bridges. So when times get tough,
2: people start to be a little bit more creative and don't just naturally jump on a plane and leave the state or leave the country. They start to look a little inward. What's around them? What can they drive to, or what can they affordably get to?
1: Because in Ashtabula County, you can get a lakeside cottage that sleeps a family of four for $200 per night, then take the family on a self-guided tour of those covered bridges and finish a beach day at the local farmer's market, all for free. And that's what people seem to be doing. Typically, April is Ashtabula County's quietest month, but this year,
2: a lot of our businesses reported having some excellent numbers in March and April.
1: Siegel says the county's tourism revenue is already up 13% compared to last year, with the busiest summer months still ahead. That lines up with another trend that lead economist Haley Berg with the travel app Hopper has been seeing, deal-seeking behavior.
3: Trying to find ways to use their points to extend that budget a little bit more. Shopping around, trying to find the best price, looking for offers.
1: She says more travelers are blending work trips with vacation trips to cut down expenses. They're waiting for price cuts. They have their eye out for credit cards with good travel rewards.
3: Travel is always the category that's being protected most when you compare it to entertainment, online shopping, eating out. That's the category that no matter how strapped budgets get, travelers are really trying to protect their vacation budget.
1: So with higher vacation costs, people are traveling differently, not less. The U.S. Travel Association says domestic travel is going to increase again this year. Clint Henderson at The Points Guy says that if travelers surveyed by his company are changing their plans, they're driving instead of flying, they're going somewhere different, and they're going on shorter trips.
4: If you're planning a trip with your family for the summer, maybe you're not going to try to take them to Europe. Maybe you're going to go somewhere local instead.
1: And there are still plenty of people who are forging ahead as usual.
4: Flight prices are up 20 to 30% in some cases, yet the numbers of people who say they're going to cut back on travel are very small. I keep thinking we're at the limits of what consumers will bear, and they continue to shock me.
1: But between years of inflation and higher fuel prices because of the war in the Middle East, Henderson thinks that travelers in the U.S. will finally start cutting back next year. But he also thought that last year and the year before. I'm Kaylee Wells for Marketplace.

0: Coming up.
1: I never paid so much attention to the 10-year and the 5-year treasury note.
0: Welcome to the club, man. First, though, let's do the numbers. Dow Industrials up 182 points to day 0.3%, 51,848. The NASDAQ down 110, that's points. Percentage is 0.4. Closed at 25,476. S&P 500 dipped 7 points, 10%, 73.58. Caitlin was just telling us about the pursuit of $100,000 mortgages. So how about some lenders? Rocket Companies started with mortgages and expanded into fintech, as you know, fired up 9.4% on the day. Loan Depot, that's a non-bank holding company that sells mortgage and lending products. Finance is interesting. Shot up 5.3%. Bonds up, yield on the 10-year T-note, 4.40%. 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

0: This is Marketplace. I'm Kai Ryssdal. There was a time, not all that long ago, 2010s-ish, when a very particular kind of direct-to-consumer retail was the hot, hot thing. Specifically, brands that targeted the sustainability-minded among us. That wave, though, seems to have crested of late. Everlane, which built its brand on clean manufacturing, was sold to Shein, the fast fashion but not so clean manufacturing giant. Allbirds, the shoe company? It does AI now. But some of the companies that caught the wave back then are still hanging on. 3 years ago, I talked to Lindsay McCormick. She's the founder and CEO of a company called Bite, which makes plastic-free toothpaste tablets and deodorant.
1: So you're going to see our office. It's a little bit
2: I have so many questions.
1: Yeah.
0: Their office inside a WeWork out in Culver City, California, was indeed a bit of a circus. There were samples of packaging laid out on a table, boxes of products stacked all over desks. Fast forward to today, though, Lindsay has moved herself to Miami, and that office is no more.
1: We are now a fully remote team. We have people all over the U.S. and the world, so we didn't need that space anymore.
0: Okay. Now let's talk.
1: Or any space.
0: Any space, right. Let's talk about the actual business. You know, you were, along with a bunch of others that I mentioned in the introduction, you were one of those, you know, late 2010s-ish companies that went direct to consumer for sort of sustainable products. And it was working really well. And I guess I want to know what happened.
1: Yeah. So, you know, I feel very lucky that we're still one of the ones hanging on. We're still D2C. We're still sustainable. But, you know, seeing like Everlane and Allbirds and just these epic companies that had such amazing messages just kind of going the way that they did, I think that there's like a number of reasons. So, you know, one thing I think is that it's harder and more expensive to run a business, right? So I think we'll probably be talking a little bit about tariffs as well as even the fact that we're still made here in the U.S. and also consumer sentiment. I think it's changed a lot over the past few years, and we're actually seeing some really positive things in our space right now, but it's a very, very recent thing. There was a few years that were a very treacherous time for sustainable brands, especially.
0: Well, so let's dig into that a little bit, because you say consumer sentiment, and I hear that thing that I talk about all the time, which is, you know, consumers are cranky, but that's not what you're talking about, right? There was a definite sort of change in the way consumers looked at sustainability.
1: Yeah. So, you know, I kind of said, like, I joke about this now, you know, I started my company because I wanted to save the sea turtles. And back in 2018 and 2016, that resonated with people. They wanted to know what their products were doing for the planet, like what it, you know, what they could do to help. And what we're now kind of finding, especially with this new understanding of microplastics and the impact that it has on the human body, more people are gravitating towards that. So it's, you know, it's no longer about the sea turtles, and now it's about ourselves. And same product, same goals, same mission. It's just a different type of messaging that is resonating with consumers right now.
0: How do you know it's not about the sea turtles anymore and it's more about people thinking about themselves and microplastics or what have you?
1: So because we're direct-to-consumer, we have a really interesting first-eye look into this. So we put hundreds of thousands of dollars through Meta every month. And so we're able to see what messaging is resonating with people and what's not. When you put an ad up against, you know, toothpaste is trashing the planet, and then another ad up with how microplastics are, you know, impacting your body, and one of them just clearly wins every audience, no matter what. That's one of the reasons that we've kind of pivoted, not our ethos, not our mission, but our messaging until we kind of get back to that holistic view.
0: Right. Sorry, just to be simple about this, literally what people are clicking on, you can see that.
1: Yep, that's it.
0: Yeah. You mentioned tariffs, which I appreciate so that I didn't have to introduce it into this conversation. How have they been for you?
1: So we were made in the U.S., we are made in the U.S., and I think that a lot of people, still are. But no matter where your product is made, you have ingredients and components coming from all over the world. And so what had happened was that basically all of our manufacturers here in the U.S. ended up having to up their prices in some ways, whether it was directly tariff related, whether it's because they were getting hit. We ended across our entire

0: entire product line having to pay more. And now that tariffs are getting paid back, we have not had that. We have not been made whole.
1: Right. Did you just take those tariff costs out of your margin and you ate them?
0: Yeah. We didn't raise prices. We just took it. So that was one of other reasons too, right? You start looking at being like, do we need this office space? Do we need, you know, right. like what can we do here to kind of make up for it? We still want to be able to provide for our customer. And so you kind of look at ways you can save that doesn't impact your company in a negative way.
1: Right. This is sort of a tough question to ask an entrepreneur who has poured, I don't even know. It's just got to be like 10 years of your life, probably more into this and who knows how much capital. But are you going to make it?
0: Yeah, we are. We are. We're going to be able to weather the storm. We're seeing, like, after a few tough years, we're seeing some really real traction with microplastics. And I think, here's the thing, Kai, I think this is cyclical. I think people will start caring again about the planet. I think that we'll be able to be a part of our messaging. It's always been a part of our DNA as a company. It's going to be a good 2026, 2027.
1: Lindsay McCormick, CEO, founder also of Bite Toothpaste Bits, and who knows what else she's going to wind up selling. Lindsay, thanks a lot. I appreciate your time.
0: Thanks so much, Kai.

0: We were talking a couple of weeks ago about how we're not making enough honey in this country to meet demand. Maybe, though, a way to get your hands on some, if you can't find it at your local Piggly Wiggly, is to harvest it yourself. That's the setup for today's installment of our series, My Economy.
1: I'm Adam Hickman from Foxhound Bee Company in Irondale, Alabama. Our business is a beekeeping supply company where we supply equipment to beekeepers, provide them the bees they need, the queens they need, and we also do a lot of education about bees as well. So it started seeing some of my great-grandfather's equipment when I was a kid. I got some interest in how it works and decided, let me just try this out. So I started as a beekeeper myself, and then I became my own customer. I saw that there was a pain point for a lot of people who wanted to get into bees, and built a little website, made a little money on the side, and then it just grew organically every year from there. Until the point I couldn't keep my full-time job. And in 2020, a month before the pandemic started, I just had to do this full-time. I moved into an old warehouse that was rickety and leaky, but it was much better than a storage unit in my garage, and operated in that space until it was the fall of last year. It was when we had our grand opening at our brand new 5,000 square foot building that is purpose-built just for beekeeping. Moving into a new space and taking on an SBA loan and buying multiple warehouses was a huge leap. I felt like this was like when I quit my job. I never paid so much attention to the 10-year and the 5-year treasury note as I did in that last year. We ended up closing on the loan a few weeks after that war started. And this isn't, I mean, a house is a huge purchase, but this SBA loan is huge. And it, you know, 0.25% is several hundred dollars every single month for the next 10 years, at least. But it's hard. I wish we closed 30 days before. Foxhound is a seasonal business, so we do a lot in the spring and the early summer. And then as the flowers stop blooming across the country, business kind of slows down a little bit. I look at year-over-year numbers, and Foxhound Bee Company is doing great. I'm really proud of our team and the business that we're still pulling in. We're double than we were last year. It is a beautiful place to come to work. I spend more time pulling out a keyboard than I do pulling frames out of the hive, but I absolutely love going to talk to customers and opening hives. It's a very rewarding place to be.
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1: 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And I'm Kai Rizdal. We will see you tomorrow, everybody. This is APM.
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8: Live from NPR News in Washington, I'm Ryland Barton. Back-to-back powerful earthquakes have hit Venezuela, collapsing buildings in the capital of Caracas. A high number of casualties are likely. The first quake had a magnitude of 7.2. Minutes later, an even larger magnitude 7.5 earthquake struck, according to the U.S. Geological Survey. The quakes are among the strongest to strike Venezuela in more than a century. President Trump suddenly canceled his plans to sign bipartisan legislation intended to lower housing costs for Americans today. NPR's Franco Ordonez reports Trump says he won't sign until the Senate passes a sweeping elections bill.
9: The president canceled the signing ceremony, which was to be held on Capitol Hill, less than 2 hours before it was set to take place. Trump wrote on his Truth Social website that passing his Save America Act is a national emergency and needs to be the priority. Trump has repeatedly pressured Republican leaders in the Senate to force through the legislation that would add new voter ID requirements and proof of citizenship rules. Senate Majority Leader John Thune has said publicly that the Senate does not have the votes. But Trump says leaders should then eliminate the Senate filibuster to pass the measure. Franco Ordonez, NPR News, the White House.
8: The Trump administration has been blocked from making arrests at immigration courthouses across the country. NPR's Vanessa Romo reports the ruling from a San Francisco-based judge is the first to apply nationwide.
10: U.S. District Judge Casey Pitts called ICE's enforcement practices arbitrary and capricious, noting that the agency allowed the arrest of people appearing at some courthouses, but not others. The judge also says the agency failed to undertake a thorough evaluation of its own orders before implementing policy. Immigration enforcement was prohibited near criminal and civil courthouses under President Biden, but a 2025 ICE memo cleared the way for arrests when immigration officials believed a potentially dangerous individual might be present at a courthouse. It also expanded enforcement to include immigration courts where people seeking asylum or those with pending cases must appear. Vanessa Romo, NPR News.
8: Shares of the biggest maker of memory chips in the U.S. are soaring. As NPR's John Ruich reports, the results for Micron Technology are being seen by the market as a sign that the AI data center boom is still going strong.
11: Micron's revenue in the latest quarter beat expectations to hit $41.46 billion, and its profits soared. The company also raised its guidance for the next quarter, citing strong demand for its products, which are crucial for the data centers that produce artificial intelligence. And the market seemed to like it. This comes on top of a stellar year so far for Micron's shares, which are up more than 700%. The strong results come on the back of an acute supply shortage for memory chips. That's been fueled by the hundreds of billions of dollars being poured into AI data centers. Micron says it sees no end in sight yet to the supply and demand mismatch. John Ruich, NPR News.
8: And from Washington, you're listening to NPR News. A breakaway group of traditionalist Catholics will challenge Pope Leo XIV's authority next week by consecrating four bishops without his consent. The Society of St. Pius X celebrates the traditional Latin Mass and rejects the modernizing reforms of the Catholic Church. It's planning to live stream the consecrations over 4 days at its Swiss seminary. The U.S. men's national soccer team plays again in the FIFA World Cup tomorrow against Turkey, and they could have a key player returning to the lineup after an injury, as NPR's Becky Sullivan reports.
12: Christian Pulisic took a kick to his calf in a practice before the first U.S. game against Paraguay. Then, in the game, a Paraguayan defender hit the same spot again. Pulisic had to leave the match and miss the second game against Australia. The U.S. won both games anyway and clinched the top spot in the group, and with it, a favorable position in the knockout round. In other words, this match against Turkey doesn't really matter. Still, Pulisic says he's relieved to be available.
13: I'm feeling good, positive going into it, and hopefully I'll be able to play a part.
12: The U.S. lineup will look different against Turkey. The four players who've gotten a yellow card are likely to sit out, since picking up another yellow would result in a suspension in the must-win round of 32 game next Wednesday. Becky Sullivan, NPR News, Los Angeles.
8: Archaeologists say they've discovered a huge Viking Age textile production site in Denmark that dates back more than 1,000 years. Experts from the Moose Gore Museum say the more than 1 million square foot site features an area for processing flax, as well as more than 80 pit houses. The semi-buried huts were used as workshops and dwellings in Viking times. This is NPR News from Washington.
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15: 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I'm Emily. I'll be with you until 10 o'clock tonight. Know that you can always text or call me at 435-655-8255 with any requests. We obviously have some weather going on tonight here in Park City. It's a 50% chance of showers and thunderstorms. We've had a couple of rumbling thunderstorm warnings here in the skies over Main Street, mainly before midnight. Some of the storms could be severe in areas of smoke. We certainly can smell it over here. Looks like it's going to be a low of 51. As far as Heber is concerned, it looks like we've got a temperature of 72 degrees. You're going to hit a low of 47. Also, same with a 50% chance of showers and thunderstorms. So we're going to bring you a little bit of music now and keep in the mood of rain and fire. Thought we'd start a little bit with Eurythmics and Here Comes the Rain Again, and maybe some Jimi Hendrix of Fire.
16: Fertilizer prices have started to drop with the prospect of a peace deal between the U.S. and Iran, but struggling American farmers may not see relief for months.
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0: 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If you'd like to request or call and say hi, 435-655-8255. We're going to start with a little PSA here happening in Park City. 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Enjoy an evening of new artwork, food, drinks, music, and community as they celebrate the reopening of the newest exhibition. The evening will also feature Create Pride, Art and Community, their second annual curated exhibition with a new pop art market celebrating Utah's LGBTQIA+ artists and creatives, free and open to the public. A couple other bits of information for today. We got a couple of celebrity birthdays in the music world, one being Jeff Beck, one of them being Mr. Fleetwood himself. So, of course, we need to honor those guys here today. We're going to play a little bit of Jeff Beck with Beck's Bolero and Fleetwood Mac's Go Your Own Way. We also have a local artist we want to champion here at KPCW with I Better Go and the National Parks.
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0: And the time is now 7:30, or just about, and you're listening to KPCW Park City at 91.7 and 88.1 FM in Summit County, 91.9 FM in Wasatch County. We're going to look at a little bit of lost and found right here at the half hour. As a matter of fact, just now we received a found Delta Airlines American Express card in the name of Chase W. That was found over at the Thanes Canyon Drive along the driving range. So if you are missing that, Dave has it for you at 303-653-2052. We also have a gold diamond bracelet that was lost. This was lost on the 21st by Jillian. And if you have found it, she said, 847-772-5247. Let's help my fellow Chicagoan find her bracelet. We have, and we'll throw in one more for now. This was found on the 21st over at the PCMR parking lot. It's an easy educator remote, possibly for dogs, named Murdoch and Jupiter. McKenyon has found that. And if you are looking for it, you can call it 970-819-7315. And if you have retrieved or you have realized that someone else has found what it is that you're looking for, you can let us know to take this off the list. You can reach out to us either through call or text. And of course, you can let us know via our website. Our number 435-655-8255.
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0: And we've had a little bit of history to share with you today. This is going to draw in our choices for music in the next couple of minutes. One was today was the day in history when the flying saucer received its title. It was found by pilots back on this day in history. And so, of course, we got to throw in some Space Cowboy with Steve Miller Band and a little Black Pumas with Colors, because today was when the color television was launched here. And we have some Chaka Khan with I'm Every Woman.

0: And the time is now 7:45, and you're listening to KPCW Park City at 91.7 and 88.1 FM in Summit County and 91.9 FM in Wasatch County. I'm Emily. I'm with you until 10 p.m. You just heard Chaka Khan with I'm Every Woman, another Chicago, and we were bringing up Chicago because I saw an area code on the Lost and Found list. And if you have any requests, please do so. 435-655-8255. I love hearing from you. We will follow up with some more music. But first, let's talk about a couple other things happening here in Park City and surrounding areas. On June 25th, which is tomorrow, between 8 a.m. and 11 a.m., you can join Summit County's Lands and Natural Resources Department for a hands-on day of stewardship and community connection. They'll work together to restore the riparian corridor by removing noxious and invasive weeds that crowd out native species and degrade wildlife habitat. You need to wear long pants, long sleeves, and sturdy closed-toe shoes or boots. Pack sun protection like a hat, sunglasses, sunscreen, water, and snacks, and layers in case of changing weather. Please bring sunglasses to act as protective eyewear. Participants may want to bring their own thick, sturdy gloves and clippers. Summit County will have equipment available to borrow. This is happening tomorrow at 8 a.m., and you can meet at the 910 Ranch. Just a little safety notice, participation in weed removal can be hazardous. Hazards may include cuts or punctures, scrapes, tripping, heavy lifting, sharp edges, and exposure to rusted metal or other environmental risks. By signing up and attending this activity, you acknowledge these risks, accept full responsibility for your participation, and agree to terms of the waiver. Your safety is their priority, so please work carefully, follow instructions, and look out for one another.
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4: 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It is now just about 8 p.m. We'll have some NPR coming your way. Want to give a shout out to those listening to me tonight. This is Emily. I will be with you until 10 p.m. We just had a lovely request for Freddie Jones Band and a couple other requests coming up after this top of the hour. We hope you'll stick with us. If you'd like to reach out to me and let me know what you'd like to hear, please do so at 435-655-8255. Special shout outs to the ladies who I play Mahjong with. Thanks for always encouraging me to continue to try to play. Also, of course, want to say hello to those who are in the Chicagoland area and are consistent listeners to me. So thank you so much for that. And you can listen to us on that app wherever you go. Bring that phone in the car or click it into your car, and we'd love to hear from you. Anytime you have a chance to reach out to us or any one of our other DJs, we hope you will have a lovely evening here. It seems to be clearing up just a little bit, and NPR is up next.
5: Live from NPR News in Washington, I'm Ryland Barton. Venezuelan acting president Delcy Rodriguez has announced a state of emergency after two strong earthquakes struck the country, causing major damage in the capital, Caracas. Simon Bolivar International Airport serving Caracas has been closed due to severe damage. There is no immediate reports of death, but scientists are estimating high casualties. John Otis has more.
6: A magnitude 7.2 earthquake struck about 100 miles west of Caracas, followed by a 7.5 magnitude quake less than a minute later. The U.S. Geological Survey said that, quote, high casualties and extensive damage are probable, and the disaster is likely widespread. Video footage from Venezuela showed fire trucks on the streets of Caracas and rescue workers combing through the ruins of collapsed buildings. There was also extensive damage reported at the country's main international airport on the outskirts of Caracas. For NPR News, I'm John Otis.
5: Louisiana Republican Senator Bill Cassidy says President Trump attempted to bully him during a closed-door meeting with Senate Republicans on Capitol Hill today. He told NPR's Eric McDaniel Trump was frustrated about a resolution passed by Congress yesterday that calls on Trump to end the Iran war.
7: President Trump recently backed a successful primary challenge against Bill Cassidy. And as a lame duck, Cassidy has been less restrained with the war in Iran, for example.
8: It's not going as well as we're being told. At which point, I think the president said something negative about me. I perceived it as attempting to bully me from asking a question that I think the American people need to know. And I'm not going to be bullied when I feel like I'm asking a question the American people need to know. And so at that point, it began to escalate.
7: Ahead of this meeting, the president repeatedly disrupted Republicans' agenda by blocking the confirmation of his own pick for intelligence chief and abruptly refusing to sign affordable housing legislation. Eric McDaniel, NPR News, The Capitol.
5: Fertilizer prices are starting to come down for the first time in months now that the Strait of Hormuz has reopened. But NPR's Kirk Sigler reports American farmers don't expect to see much relief for months.
9: Farmers are watching the tentative peace deal with Iran closely. The conflict and the straining of global shipping of diesel and fertilizer has been just the latest economic shock for the heartland. Most of the fertilizer farmers like Dave Walton are using right now was bought by local co-ops before the Strait of Hormuz reopened. Walton grows soybeans in Iowa.
10: It'll take a while to move through the system. So, I mean, right now there's high-priced fertilizer in storage that has to get worked through before the cheaper stuff hits the markets.
9: Walton is also now trying to figure out whether he should start buying fertilizer he'll need for the fall now, with the prices finally going down. Kirk Ziegler, NPR News.
5: Another decline in oil prices helped ease concerns about inflation today. The benchmark Brent crude dropped 3.8%, bringing it close to where it was before the war with Iran started. It's NPR. The International Olympic Committee will pay more than $100 million to athletes. Athletes can now apply for $10,000 grants, and the money's not tied to how they did at the Games. This comes after growing calls to pay Olympic athletes. Nearly 2,900 people competed at the 2026 Milan-Cortina Winter Games. New projections from the U.S. Postal Service show the self-funded mailing agency won't run out of cash until at least 2031. NPR's Hansi Lo Wong reports it comes after the Postal Service stopped contributing to workers' retirement plans.
11: With people sending a lot less mail compared to decades ago, Postmaster General David Steiner told Congress back in March that the U.S. Postal Service may have to stop deliveries next year because of a cash crisis. But Steiner now says that has been delayed until sometime between 2031 and 2034.
12: What we are doing right now is we're basically borrowing money from our retirement plans to fund current operations. I'm not particularly comfortable with that. None of us should be comfortable with that.
11: USPS is a financial supporter of NPR. Back in 1970, Congress passed a law that set up the mailing agency to be self-funded through selling stamps and service fees, not tax dollars. Steiner is calling for Congress to consider changing a legal requirement for the Postal Service to deliver mail at least 6 days a week to just about every address in the country. Hansi Lo Wong, NPR News.
5: A supercomputer in China now outranks its U.S. rivals as the world's most powerful. The Lineshine computer in Shenzhen displaced the top-ranked U.S. computer El Capitan in California in the latest version of the top 500 ranking. The computer achieved 2.198 exaflops. That's 2 quintillion operations per second. It's NPR.
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4: 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Weather seems to be a little better. It doesn't seem to be thundering outside. It's getting a little cooler out there, and the smoke seems to have cleared a little bit. Currently, we have 65 degrees here in Park City with a low of 51 happening. There is still a chance of some more thunderstorms and slight chance throughout the evening. And then we have our Heber forecast as well. Currently, we have temperatures of 63 degrees with slight chance of more thunderstorms, a little bit of patchy smoke possibly. And so, as far as the weekend is concerned, we do have some smoke that is anticipated through Friday, with chance of showers getting into Saturday and Saturday night. So maybe it's a good weekend for me to actually get some laundry done. We're going to bring you some music here. One I'd like to do is a shout out to my dad for Five for Fighting's 100 years, and a little Elton John for the rest of you. Have a great evening. If you're sticking with me and have some requests, I'm at 435-655-8255.
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0: 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It is 8:15 here on Wednesday, the 24th of June, and we're going to go through a couple of things happening through the Park City Library, the book club at the Senior Center. This is happening tomorrow between 1:45 and 2:45. 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And again, this is tomorrow, June 25th at 1:45 p.m. We also have through the library, and this is primarily for the kiddos, but hey, we all have a little love for that Minecraft game. This is happening 4 to 5 o'clock tomorrow. You can head to Park City Library to learn about the process behind discovering one of Minecraft's most elusive and beautiful environments, the Lush Cavern. Again, that is tomorrow at Park City Library at 4 p.m. Going to follow up with some more music this evening. We've got it. Got a little bit of John Lennon, and then some Lucy Dacus, some Cyrus Chestnut, and following it with a little Imagine Dragons to get us in the mood for 4th of July coming up soon. If you'd like to send me a request or have anything you'd like to say, please do so. 435-655-8255.
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0: And the time is now 8:32, and you're listening to KPCW Park City at 91.7 and 88.1 FM in Summit County, 91.9 FM in Wasatch County. I'm Emily. I'm with you until 10 o'clock. Please feel free to reach out. Give me a request or just want to say hi, 435-655-8255. And we're going to throw out a couple of lost and found things happening, namely something from today, tonight. We had a Delta Airlines American Express that was found with the name Chase W. on there over at Thanes Canyon Drive along the driving range. Dave's got that for you, 303-653-2052. Going down to a couple of things that were lost earlier in the week. We had a black small wallet on the 20th of June that was lost. It had credit cards, a Florida license, healthcare card. Actually, what Robin said is it is her life. So if you find it, please let her know. 561-756-1951.
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2: 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Hola, oyentes de habla hispana. ¿Sabían que KPCW tiene un sitio web en español? 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

I had to play that one because we want to make sure everybody knows that Electric Avenue, the 80s MTV experience, limited seating available currently at the Egyptian Theater. They are going to be playing some of our 80s favorites, and that is happening July 2nd and 3rd. So check them out over at the Egyptian Theater. And now on with the music. We've got Sublime coming up, who's also going to be in the Utah area over in Zion. So you'll want to check that out. We're going to play What I Got.

0: I love that song. If there was a camera in this room and they're watching me, they are definitely getting a laugh because I cannot sit still. Listen to that song by Olivia Dean. She was voted by Grammys as the best new artist of 2026, and she will be coming to the Maverick Center on July 22nd. I might have to find a way to get to that one. We're going to talk a little bit about some PSAs, but want to also make sure that people know that we may need to find other ways to celebrate because Wasatch County towns are banning fireworks ahead of July 4th. Right now, Heber will be voting on a citywide ban at an emergency meeting on Thursday. You'll find that information on our site at kpcw.org, as well as Friday. Today is Wednesday. So Friday, the Utah Olympic Park Freestyle Show will be featuring Flying Aces. And that is from 8 a.m. to 8 p.m. The Olympic Park is home to dozens of athletes who train at the Olympic venue, many of whom use the water ramps at the freestyle pool. These athletes also showcase their skills for the public in the Flying Ace All-Stars Freestyle Show on Fridays and Saturdays at 6 p.m., which pack a punch showcasing the athletes' high-flying acrobatics into the pool. This thrilling show displays tricks and other snazzy routines you won't see anywhere else. Your tickets are $25 per person or $80 for a family pack of four. To learn more about the freestyle show and claim your tickets, you can visit UtahOlympicLegacy.org. And let me tell you something, those guys are amazing. I'm not going to lie. I'm a little happy that my kids aren't doing that. But watching them, man, I give credit not just to them, but to those that are watching them. And we are going to bring you some more music with a little Bruce Springsteen. And I'm just going to have to play with this a little bit. If you'd like to send me a request, 435-655-8255.
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1: 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I'm Emily. I'm with you for another hour this evening. We're going to be playing some NPR for you in just a moment. But before that, as we were talking about concerts coming up, I figured I'd let you know of a couple more. We have down, this is all happening this weekend, by the way. We have Black Flack, and that is happening at the DLC on June 25th. We have Box Elder at the DLC as well. Peyton Sullivan at the Complex, Secret Garden at the DLC. Jake Witt is happening at, where are we happening? This is going to be in South Jordan, I believe. And nope, South Weber. That's right. It's South Weber. So we have a couple other things coming up, and we will be more specific about what's happening here in Park City. And as I mentioned, we have Olivia Dean happening in July. And with all the things coming up on July 4th, you're going to want to check to see the schedule here in Park City as well as in Heber, with parades and music and food, and likely not going to be some fireworks, unfortunately. We have a temperature currently of 63 degrees here in Park City, and temperature of 63 degrees in Heber. Tonight, we could have some severe thunderstorms, so be aware of that, with a low of 51. And in Heber, looks like there's also going to be storms possibly, with a low of 47. We have a high of 82 tomorrow with a low of 53. Be aware there's still some chance of rain and thunderstorms both here and in Heber. It'll continue to be high of 84 on Friday, a high of 71 on Saturday, and then getting a little cooler on Sunday. It looks like we're going to have a lot of rain throughout the week, so keep that in mind. And we will be bringing you some NPR and some music to follow.
2: Live from NPR News, I'm Giles Snyder. Rescue work is getting underway in Caracas after back-to-back earthquakes that brought down buildings in the Venezuelan capital. Officials are reporting a growing number of injured, and the U.S. Geological Survey is warning of the potential for heavy casualties. Reporter Maria Gratterall is in Caracas.
3: When the earthquake started, I was in my house, and it was like super hard. It was, I mean, before I had not experienced something like that. You could see how the walls were moving and everything was moving around too. So we, as far as we could, we got out of the apartment, and we went to a square.
2: Northern California also hit by a cluster of quakes today. The U.S. Geological Survey says the epicenter was near the rural town of Willits. There were no immediate reports of major damage. President Trump on the National Mall this evening, kicking off what's called the Great American State Fair, a 16-day event celebrating the nation's 250th birthday.
4: 10 days from now, our country will celebrate one of the most monumental milestones in human history. We will mark 250 years of glorious American freedom.
2: Trump headlined the opening night after several musical acts dropped out, citing concerns that it had become politicized. Trump's campaign-style speech capped a day in which he held a tense Capitol Hill meeting with congressional Republicans following Tuesday's Senate passage of a war powers resolution on Iran, and after Trump canceled a signing ceremony for a bill aimed at making housing more affordable, saying he wants Congress to first pass legislation that would require proof of citizenship for all voters. Also, a federal judge dealt a setback today to the administration's elections agenda, barring the president from implementing most of his first executive order on elections. Today marked 4 years since the Supreme Court overturned Roe v. Wade and the constitutional right to abortion. abortion. Since then, the number of abortions nationally has actually increased each year as medication abortion becomes easier to access. Here's NPR's Selena Simmons-Duffin reporting.
5: The internet, telemedicine, and sending abortion medication in the mail have profoundly shaped abortion access in post-Roe America. Residents of the 13 states with abortion bans have continued to access abortion using those tools and by traveling across state lines. Republican lawmakers continue to push for more abortion restrictions. Several states have introduced bills to charge women who have abortions with homicide. Democrats in the Senate, including Patty Murray of Washington State, held a press conference in support of abortion rights.
6: We are in this fight, and we will not give up, and we will not stop until we get our rights back.
5: Public opinion polls show most Americans support legal access to abortion in all or most circumstances. Selena Simmons-Duffin, NPR News, Washington.
2: This is NPR. Electoral officials in Colombia have declared Abelardo de la Espriella the winner of Sunday's runoff presidential election. De la Espriella is a political newcomer who was endorsed by President Trump. He defeated progressive lawmaker Ivan Cepeda by a narrow margin. De la Espriella's term begins in August. Nearly 8 in 10 Gen Zers say they want a job that allows them to help others. That's according to a new Gallup poll examining how young people feel about their purpose in life. Here's NPR's Andrea Hsu.
1: Gallup surveyed close to 2,500 people, ages 13 through 28. A large majority of them said they hope to make a positive difference in people's lives through work. The sentiment was shared across the full range of Gen Zers, regardless of age, gender, race, and financial status. The reality, based on the polling, is that not everyone is achieving that. Among those 18 and older who have jobs, just over half say they currently feel they're helping others through their work. Gallup asked about barriers standing in the way. About half cited insufficient pay as one factor that could prevent them from pursuing such a job. And close to half said jobs that make a positive difference are hard or emotionally draining. Andrea Hsu, NPR News.
2: In World Cup soccer, American star Christian Pulisic hopes to be on the pitch Thursday when the U.S. plays its final group match against Turkey. Pulisic says he now feels great after missing a match with a calf injury. He says he nearly played in the U.S. victory over Australia, but was held back to get closer to full fitness. I'm Giles Snyder, NPR News.
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1: 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We're just going to recap on that weather for you because it is kind of up and down. Currently, we have temperatures in Park City of 62 degrees with a low of 51 and possible severe thunderstorms. Looks like a 30% chance of showers and thunderstorms, mainly before midnight. Some of the storms could be severe in areas of smoke, mostly cloudy with a low around, as we said, 51. Looks like it's going to be 82 tomorrow with patchy smoke and then a chance of thunderstorms as well with a low of 53. Friday, Saturday, and Sunday looks like it's just going to keep getting a little cooler. Friday, we have a high of 84 with the low of 49. Saturday looks like it's going to have a chance of showers with a high of 71. And Saturday night, a low of 43. And Sunday at 64 degrees with a low of 37. Looks like in Heber, we have current temperature of 64 degrees. Again, with possible storms this evening, about 40% chance of storms with a low of 47. High of 86 tomorrow and patchy smoke with 48 as the low. High of 89 on Friday. Saturday, a high of 78. And Sunday, a high of 72. If you'd like to send us any requests tonight, I'd love to hear from you. I'm here for another hour. We're at 435-655-8255.
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0: 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And we're going to talk about some things happening here. It is actually exactly a month away from Pioneer Day. For those of you who don't know, it's when it's a vibrant celebration in honor of Brigham Young and the first Mormon pioneers that entered Salt Lake Valley in 1847. But here in Park City, we celebrate with Pie and Beer Garden Celebration at Summit Community Gardens on July 24th. We can celebrate Pie and Beer Day in the garden with Summit County Gardens. They will have pizza, as in pizza pie, dessert pie, and local beer with live music and great garden vibes. This is a celebration you do not want to miss. Put it in your calendars Friday, July 24th from 6 p.m. to 8 p.m.
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0: And we're going to bring you some music here, Tears for Fears, a little Three Doors Down, and maybe some John Mayer before we hit the half hour and talk about a little lost and found. 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

0: And it's 9:30, and you're listening to KPCW Park City at 91.7 and 88.1 FM in Summit County, 91.9 FM in Wasatch County. I'm Emily. I'm with you for the next half hour. If you'd like to reach out, you can request at 435-655-8255. And we are at the half hour when we talk about our lost and found items here in Park City and in the area. We have a Delta Airlines American Express card in with the name Chase W that was found by Dave over at Thanes Canyon Drive along the driving range. And you can reach out to Dave if that is you, Chase, at 303-653-2052. We also had a lost gold diamond bracelet on the 21st in Round Valley by Jillian. We want to get that back to her. You can let her know if you found it at 847-772-5247. And we actually have a couple of things that happened earlier in the week, or even as far back as the weekend or just before, like another diamond and gold tennis bracelet. It has a lot of sentimental value, and Linda would like to get that back. It was lost somewhere around Silver Slopes Drive in Park Meadows. If you found that, please let her know. 801-755-7570. That was lost sometime around the 19th. We also had on the 20th a black small wallet with SNAP, with credit cards, Florida license, healthcare card. Well, as she says, her life. That is for Robin G. If you found it at the Whole Foods or Kimball Junction area, somewhere on Salon Lunatic Fringe, that would be at, and you found it, please let Robin know. She is definitely looking for that. 561-756-1941.
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0: And we're going to bring you some more music here. We have a little Wham with Everything She Wants. Just so you know, there's actually a documentary coming out about that band. And then Linda Ronstadt with When Will I Be Loved? And following it up with Garbage with Only Happens When It Rains, which it's still doing a little of that tonight.

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3: 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We're coming down to the last 15 minutes that I'm here with you tonight. My name is Emily. It's been a pleasure. We're going to just bring up a couple of things that have happened here in town, or happening, I should say, in town, like the Park City Film. They are presenting Remaining Native. This is happening Saturday, June 27th from 7 p.m. to 9 p.m. over at the Jim Santee Auditorium. That's over at 1255 Park Avenue here in Park City. Koo Stevens, who is 17, is the solo runner at his high school with no coach, living on the Yerington, I'm going to probably butcher this, unfortunately, Puite Reservation, Pate? Please let me know if you know. Reservation in Northwest Nevada. He needs more to be seen by his dream school, the University of Oregon. As Koo trains, unreconciled emotions unearth the memory of his great-grandfather, Frank Quinn. At 8 years old, Frank ran 50 miles across the desert to escape an Indian boarding school. Frank's story becomes interwoven with Koo's journey to run a collegiate qualifying time. Will Koo outrun his history, or will he learn to run in parallel with it to archive his dreams? Post-film Q&A with director Paige Bethman. Part of the America the Beautiful series, June 26th through the 28th, which is a celebration of diversity of the American experience and the American people on the 250th anniversary of the signing of the Declaration of Independence. Tickets and more information at parkcityfilm.org. Just one more we'll mention here. Park City Film also presents Third Act. That's June 27th. And that, again, is Saturday, June 27th from 7 to 9. This is also happening at the Jim Santee Auditorium. Generations of artists call Robert A. Nakumara the godfather of Asian American film. But his son, Tad, calls him Dad. As the filmmaking son of a filmmaking legend, Tad uses the lessons his dad taught him to decipher the legacy of an aging man who was a child survivor of the World War II incarceration of Japanese Americans, a successful photographer who gave it up to tell his own story, an activist at the dawn of a social movement, and a father whose struggles have won his son freedoms that eluded Japanese Americans of his generation. As Parkinson's disease clouds his memory, Tad sets out to retrieve his story, and in the process discovers his own. The two have made films together with Robert, always by Tad's side. Third Act is most likely the last. 2025 Sundance Film Festival premiere, post-film Q&A with director Tadashi Nakamura. Nakamura, there we go, and others are to be announced. It's $8 for general admission, $7 for students and seniors, and $6 for members of Park City Film. We're going to play a little music for you as I'm on my way out. We've got some Dylan Chambers, who is a Fresh Track Friday. This is a replay of I'm Already There. A little Alanis Morissette, which came to mind when I was listening to Garbage, because I did see Garbage open for Alanis Morissette years ago. It was the first concert after COVID, actually. And then we're going to say goodnight with Billy Joel's Goodnight, Saigon. Thank you.

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2: Hello and welcome to Newsday on the BBC World Service with Anne Soy in Nairobi and James Compnell in London.
3: Venezuela's interim president, Delcy Rodriguez, has declared a state of emergency after two major earthquakes hit, collapsing buildings in the capital, Caracas, including at the international airport.
2: Much of Western Europe has been suffering through a record-breaking heat wave. We'll look at how different people are dealing with the temperatures and hear from a man who put climate change on the school curriculum in Italy about why tackling heat is a task for all generations.
4: And I'm Isaac Fannin, bringing you the sport from Granville Island, just off Vancouver, for the World Cup, where there was joy for South Africa and Mexico and heartbreak for Scotland and the co-host Canada. We'll have more all after the latest world news.
5: BBC News with Neil Nunes. Venezuela's interim president Delcy Rodriguez has declared a state of emergency following two strong earthquakes in quick succession. 20 aftershocks have been recorded, a number of buildings have collapsed in different parts of the country, the main airport serving the capital, Caracas, has suffered damage and is closed. This resident said her home had been left in ruins.
6: All the walls were cracked. We managed to open the door, but there was a cloud of smoke, so we couldn't see much. When we went downstairs, it was like a scene from a horror movie. I only saw the building superintendent with a baby and one family from that building get out.
5: The epicenters of the quakes, which the U.S. Geological Survey put at magnitude 7.2 and 7.5, were to the west of Caracas. President Rodriguez offered her condolences to the families of those killed, but gave no figures. Our correspondent in the region is Will Grant.
7: The Interior Minister, Diosdado Cabello, has been on state television and said that there are collapsed buildings in Caracas. So we're trying to find out exactly how many and whether or not people are trapped inside. Of course, we've seen images of emergency services on the scenes there. The tremors were felt as far away as the Colombian capital, Bogotá, and it does seem that many thousands of residents of the Venezuelan capital, Caracas, remain outside their homes.
5: President Trump has had a fiery closed-door meeting with Republicans in the U.S. Senate, where he confronted them over a vote on Tuesday when four Republicans had joined Democrats in rebuking him over the Iran war. More from Howell Griffith.
8: The president's daily assertion that the war in Iran has gone very well hasn't convinced everyone within his own party. A meeting with Republican senators intended to ease relations is said to have become angry and confrontational. There were reports of a shouting match between Mr. Trump and one critical senator, Bill Cassidy. He'd sided with Democrats on a measure calling for military action to be halted unless Congress gave its approval. Mr. Trump is said to have demanded that Mr. Cassidy sit down as he questioned the president. The senator later told reporters he wouldn't be bullied.
5: The price of crude oil has fallen below the level it was at before the U.S. and Israeli military conflict with Iran. A barrel of Brent crude, which had exceeded $110 at one stage, is now trading at $72. The price has fallen rapidly since the United States and Iran announced a 60-day ceasefire deal last week. Some oil industry observers say crude oil prices could fall even further. This is the world news from the BBC. Three judges at the International Criminal Court who have been targeted by American sanctions are launching legal action to challenge them in a U.S. court. One of the judges, Kimberly Prost, said the sanctions imposed by the Trump administration constituted an attack on judicial independence and is a threat to the ICC's work to deliver justice for victims of crime. At the Football World Cup, Mexico have made it 3 wins out of 3 by beating the Czech Republic 3-0 in front of a raucous home crowd in Mexico City. They had already won Group A, whose runners-up are South Africa. They qualified for the knockout stages for the first time in their history with a 1-0 victory over South Korea. Earlier, Brazil and Morocco secured a passage from Group C with victories over Scotland and Haiti, respectively, and Switzerland and co-hosts Canada both progress from Group B. One of the most intricately decorated parts of the Vatican is getting a multi-million dollar facelift using laser technology. The restoration project will clean up 16th century frescoes and stucco reliefs attributed to the Renaissance master Raphael. Alice Adderley has more.
9: Raphael is considered one of the greatest artists of the Italian Renaissance and was also an accomplished architect. His 65-metre-long loggia, or windowed corridor, is on the second floor of the Vatican City Apostolic Palace. The biblical scenes and botanical motifs on the arched ceiling have deteriorated due to successive layers of glues and waxes. The corridor was also open to the elements for around 100 years. Now the restoration work, funded by international donors, is expected to return the original vibrancy to the pastel tones of the work.
5: That's the latest BBC World News.
3: Thank you for those updates. 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
4: And I'm Isaac Fannin in Vancouver with all your latest World Cup news, including a big win for Morocco, an unexpected triumph for South Africa, who've made history. 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
3: Let's start in Venezuela, where acting President Delcy Rodriguez has declared a state of emergency after two earthquakes hit in quick succession during the early evening, barely a minute apart, both with magnitudes in excess of a 7 on the scale. Videos online show collapsed buildings and people running onto the streets, with reports that tremors were felt as far away as the Colombian capital, Bogota. Here's the moment the quake hit the Simon Bolivar International Airport, the main airport serving the capital, with debris hard falling from the ceilings and people fleeing the scene.
2: Well, the quakes came during a national holiday for Venezuelans who had been commemorating the 1821 Battle of Carabobo. That was a major victory by the Venezuelan independence leader Simón Bolívar against the Spanish colonial power. As a consequence of the holiday, it's believed many people would have been at home when the earthquakes hit. There have been no official estimates of casualties yet, but the Interior Minister has advised people to evacuate their homes. And Interim President Delcy Rodriguez has been speaking to the nation.
10: This is an event with serious consequences that has particularly affected several states. At this moment of great sensitivity for our population and for those who unfortunately have suffered the loss of a family member, we extend our immediate condolences. We are now declaring a state of emergency as provided for in our Constitution. In national unity, we will overcome this situation. And once again, on behalf of Venezuela, I thank those who immediately contacted us to express their solidarity and support. Thank you very much.
11: Muchísimas gracias.
2: So let's head to Caracas and speak to the journalist Tony Frangimowat, who runs the newsletter and podcast Venezuela Weekly. Hi, Tony. Thanks for speaking to us in what must be very difficult circumstances. Just how bad is this?
12: Hi, how are you? Thank you for having me. Yes, it's been a very overwhelming day. There's reports of many collapsed buildings, some in Caracas and others in nearby cities and places such as La Guaira or Tucacas. The damage in La Guaira especially seems to be widespread, but also in some of the northern neighborhoods of Caracas where there are reports of homes and buildings that collapse. And it's still unclear the amount of injured or casualties, but it's expected that there's plenty in the city and through the country.
2: Is this, or are these earthquakes, ones that have hit in built-up areas or rural areas as well? Is it a mix?
12: It's a mix because the epicenter was in a mostly rural area of the country, but it still hit the capital of Caracas, which is the biggest city and the most urbanized in the country, and also the city of La Guaira, which is in the coast outside of Caracas, which is full of high rises, and it even hit the airport. So it seems that many different areas of the country have been impacted, and it's clearly the major earthquake to hit Caracas since 1967.
2: Yeah, that was a particularly deadly one, wasn't it, which shaped people's attitudes, I guess, for quite a while after that. Tell us a little bit about what sort of things the authorities are able to do at the moment. I guess we're in a phase of trying to rescue people from collapsed buildings. Would that be right?
12: Yeah, the municipal authorities and the national government have deployed different agencies and security agencies through the country. And also the health system is working to help survivors and bring aid to those in need. The U.S. is also announcing that they're sending aid to Venezuela. But at the same time, we've seen, you know, decades of humanitarian crises, of institutional collapse. So I suspect that the capability of the state to actually deal with this is quite limited. So it's unclear at the moment. Classes have been suspended from the week, and also all non-essential activities and also public transportation. So we're expecting a rough week in Caracas.
2: When you say the capacity of the state is limited, is that simply in terms of the sort of equipment and machinery that is available? Is it because the health service is not at the level you would require and expect? What are you thinking of particularly?
12: Yes, it's a mixed. Institutions lack, equipment and tools. Also, we've experienced a collapse of the health system in the last few years because of the massive economic and humanitarian crisis that Venezuela has endured since 2014. There's also the fact that there's been a lot of corruption and mismanagement, plus also the migration and low wages of high-skilled staff. So there's definitely a mix of things going on related to the crisis that Venezuela has endured in the last years, which I'm pretty sure will affect the efforts. Nevertheless, because of the earthquake we have in the 60s, many, many buildings in Caracas are built to sustain seismic activity. So I think that the damage could have been much worse, and many buildings actually managed to resist the impact of such a strong earthquake.
2: Tony Frangimowat, thank you very much indeed. The journalist who runs the newsletter and podcast Venezuela Weekly.
3: Let's turn to Europe now, where an unprecedented heat wave affecting much of the west of the continent in the last couple of days has seen a series of all-time high temperatures. More than 90 million people are grappling with the punishing temperatures, with records being broken in France, Spain and Britain. And now red alerts are being raised for Italy. Policymakers are striving to come up with solutions to mitigate the impact of this devastatingly disruptive heatwave and further heatwaves to come as global warming continues to shape our world. Let's now speak to Lorenzo Fioramonte, who was education minister in Italy when he made the study of climate change mandatory in Italian schools in 2020, the first country to do so. Welcome to the program. Now, what advice would you give to present-day policymakers about the impact of climate change, global warming, as it begins to be felt more seriously in Europe?
13: What we're experiencing now in Europe is evidence that climate change is not only real beyond any doubt, but it's also the most pressing emergency that our generation is facing. So I think governments should put, and not only governments, governments and the private sector should put all their efforts, all the resources into finding ways to first mitigate the impacts and also to help our societies adapt. It is sad to see that they're not doing this. It is sad to see that many governments are still denying the fact that climate change is happening and it's caused by our industrial developments. And this is really derailing our possibilities to really live a good life in Europe as well, not just in the global south. And also our possibilities for economic development are being seriously, seriously challenged.
3: You talk about those climate change deniers, and I wonder, this is a topic that's controversial in some cases, as you rightly put it there. Introducing it in schools, wouldn't that just talk more controversy about it?
13: We need exactly the opposite. This shouldn't be controversial. The fact that it's controversial tells us how fundamentally corrupt is our political system. And the fact that we introduced it in schools was precisely to make sure that at least future generations will not doubt about it. We cannot afford to have unscientific approaches in political leadership, in decision making, and so on and so forth. So having schools explain to students not only what climate change is, but also what can be done in terms of shifting towards renewable energy, embracing regenerative agriculture, how our daily habits influence the ecosystems is fundamental to build a new generation. The problem is that we cannot afford for them to become the new leaders. We need to impact the leaders of today. And I think I would put, I would put it on all of us to try and make sure that current politicians understand how serious the challenge is and adopt all possible measures. Let me put it very simply. I find it obscene that we invest trillions of dollars to send people to Mars when we're not doing enough to save the only beautiful planet we have.
3: And talking of the mitigation, Europe's cities are very much built up, and there have been criticisms, especially during this heat wave, that the buildings and infrastructure are at best ill-designed to cope with such high temperatures. What is your advice now to policymakers, given that these buildings have existed in some cases even for generations? So what happens now in terms of mitigation?
13: Look, our research shows, this is research that comes from decades ago, that the quickest way to make sure that our urban spaces are livable, our cities are livable, is to invest in urban reforestation and urban forestation. That means having planting trees everywhere, covering buildings with green infrastructure, putting solar panels and solar heaters on all our rooftops. This is something that should be rolled out as a matter of urgency, as an international crisis. And it could be done easily and cheaply because none of these technologies, especially the natural resources, the plants and the trees, are particularly expensive. The only problem is that it takes time. Trees cannot grow quickly. So we need to also plan for future forestation of our urban spaces. Some cities have started doing that and are showing that greening our public spaces, our urban spaces, is not only good to lower temperatures, to make our cities more livable, but it also adds well-being and improves the quality of life of citizens.
3: Many thanks for speaking to us, Lorenzo Fioramonte, former education minister in Italy.
2: This is Newsday on the BBC World Service with Anne in Nairobi and James in London. Our main headlines, the top one, of course, that state of emergency in Venezuela after twin earthquakes hit the country. Also, President Trump has had a fiery closed-door meeting with Republican senators over the Iran war, just as his administration asked Congress for an extra $88 billion. Now, let's head out to the World Cup. News says Isaac Fannin is there.
4: Yeah, welcome to Granville Island. It's a peninsula which is across a body of water called Falls Creek, which is just down from downtown Vancouver. This is a big tourist destination, Granville Island. It's Canada's second most popular tourist destination behind Niagara Falls. And we have had a very, very consequential Wednesday. Six games of football, some of them incredibly important. The first games of the day, we saw Switzerland ruin Canada's party, beating them 2-1 here in Vancouver to top Group B. We're going to talk about that a lot more later on in the programme. We then saw Brazil beat Scotland 3-0, with Haiti pushing Morocco all the way before falling to a 4-2 loss. We're at the Granville Island watch party, and this place was pumping as Mexico put on a fantastic performance to beat Czech Republic 3-0. But the result of the day, perhaps, is from South Africa, who got a 1-0 win to jump from bottom of Group A to second and book a date with Canada in Los Angeles. South African football journalist Mark Gleeson gave us his reaction to their progression.
14: It seems almost inconceivable after that terrible performance against Mexico in the opening game that they would get this far. In fact, that they would finish ahead of the South Koreans in second place in the group. And I think what makes it even sweeter is that they play against Canada now in the last 32. And that, you've got to believe, is a game that South Africa have got the potential of winning. So all of a sudden, from being outsiders and not really being given much of a chance of making it through to the knockout phase, here they are perhaps staring at a possible place in the last 16. And I don't want to talk ahead of myself, but I mean, you've got to believe that you can beat Canada of all of the teams in the knockout round.
4: How has Hugo Bruce, South Africa's coach, done this? Because as you mentioned, that first performance against Mexico was pretty poor. And then against Czech Republic, some people will say that they were lucky to get the penalty. Some people will question that. But they got the penalty, they got that draw. And then to get this win, it's a really, really incredible job by him, isn't it?
14: Well, I think he got the tactics all wrong for the first game. I think he went far too conservative. You could understand his thinking. You know, he probably believed that it's a young and experienced side, the weight of the occasion, the Azteca Stadium. But it's not South Africa's natural game, and they really were all at sea. Plus, I think a lot of key players on that day had a really poor game. So I think Bruce, his only alternative really was to play to South Africa's strengths, which is, you know, bring on the young wingers, bring on the fast attackers. That's key to the game, and that's what worked. And I think sometimes Bruce has been a little bit guilty of overcomplicating things. It's a fairly simple approach that works for South Africa, because the squad is really made up of a lot of pace and a lot of talent, and certainly not very strong in the defensive department. So going into the first game with five at the back really didn't suit them at all, and it showed. But it's been a very good turnaround. I think also maybe that speaks to a little bit of the mental strength in the squad and the general bonhomie that he has created there amongst the players.
4: What will this do for South Africans? Because this is the first time they've gotten out of the group phase in four appearances at the World Cup. This, I imagine, is a dream come true for many South Africans.
14: Yeah, I think it's a huge thing for the football industry in South Africa, which has been a little bit dormant, or on the slide, I should say, post 2010. You know, there was much excitement in the build-up to that, and obviously around 2010, but then it all went a little bit dead, you know, combined with a little bit of an economic downturn. There are not many sponsors in the domestic game. A lot of clubs play without sponsors. There's not a lot of money floating around. But over the last two or three years, things certainly have changed. I think both with the national team qualifying for the World Cup, also Mamelodi Sundowns winning the African Champions League. That's been a huge boost for the country. So, yeah, I think happy times. Hopefully this is the start of a new era, as it were, for South Africa. Maybe 16 years too late. This is how things should have been in 2010. But it's here. Let's ride the wave, as it were.
4: Yeah, indeed. You're in Atlanta at the moment, Mark. You watched that fantastic game between another African country, Morocco, and Haiti today. I mean, I know Haiti lost, but we've got to give them a word. What a performance from Haiti.
14: Yeah, it was a really exciting game. I mean, two fabulous goals from Haiti, the one with the back heel and then the strike from Isidore, who's a quality player like many of them. You know, he plays for Sunderland, and there's a player from Wolves, and there are a couple from the French League One. So it's certainly not a poor side, Haiti. But you always had the feeling that Morocco were going to get back into the game and kind of take over. It took them a long time to finally go into the lead, I think 12 minutes from the end. But there was always that feeling that they came back twice and that they were then going to get the third and the fourth goal.
4: And now for Morocco, obviously, we're starting to see who's going to be playing who. But they'll be confident that they can go far. I know they finished second in the group behind Brazil, but I imagine that they'll feel confident that they can progress in this competition like they did 4 years ago.
14: Well, they'll be waiting. I think they've got the potential of playing against the Netherlands, which is going to be really, really tough. If the Netherlands beat Tunisia and win Group F as we expect. So I think they'll be hoping for a favour from the Tunisians, who can maybe pull off a little bit of an upset and relegate the Dutch to second or third in the group. I think they much prefer Japan or Sweden in that game. It'll be in Monterrey on Monday. That's where Morocco are headed. But I think it's more likely that they'll play the Dutch, and that's a really huge fixture for them this early. I think they would have hoped for something a little bit easier in the last 32.
4: Yeah, that's Mark Gleeson joining us from Atlanta. And it's going to be a really, really exciting game, South Africa's match. They take on Canada, and that game's going to be in Los Angeles, so we're going to be bringing you plenty of coverage as we move News Day to Los Angeles.
2: Yeah, a little birdie tells me plenty of excitement in your camp. Is that right, Isaac?
4: Yeah, absolutely. You know, the draw is working out very well. We've enjoyed our time in Canada and covering the Canadian team. You know, the story here has been phenomenal, and I think a lot of their fans would have been very disappointed that the Canada team couldn't stay in Canada for that round of 32 match. But both teams, Canada and South Africa, will go into that round of 32 match on Sunday, believing they can get a win. So I'm looking forward to watching that match, all the build up to it. I think it's going to be a really fascinating game to see. Will Canadians travel to America, you know, and break their ban, which has been long imposed for some of the political issues between the two countries. So many storylines to tell you about, and we'll be bringing you that here on Newsday.
2: Adam Fannin, thank you.
3: Now from sports, let's head to business now. And US artificial intelligence giant Anthropic has accused a Chinese company of brazenly and illicitly extracting its Claude AI model's capabilities. Our business presenter, Suranjana Tiwari, has more on this. Now, Suranjana, would this be classified as stealing?
15: Well, that's the open question, because so many of these AI models are what you call open source, which means that not only can you access them, but actually developers can access how they've been built as well. It's one of the most controversial things around these AI models, how they're being released to the public. But this time, US artificial intelligence giant Anthropic has accused the Chinese e-commerce and technology firm Alibaba of what it calls brazenly and illicitly extracting its Claude AI model's capabilities. Now, Claude is the large language model which was developed by Anthropic. And Anthropic has written a letter to two members of the US Congress saying that operators linked to Alibaba carried out almost 29 million exchanges with Claude using thousands of fraudulent accounts in what it called the largest extraction campaign of its kind.
3: And there has been quite a lot of chatter about Anthropic and foreign governments, hasn't there?
15: That's right. There's been issues with the Pentagon's contract with Anthropic over in the US. Just a day ago as well, a US official told the Associated Press that one of Anthropic's artificial intelligence models had identified vulnerabilities in highly sensitive and secure US government computer systems during a testing exercise. And this is one of the issues with these AI models getting so much smarter. They can be used for a lot of good in the world, things like medical technology and medical advancements. But on the other side, governments may want to use it in order to try and access highly classified information from other governments, perhaps. But at the same time, it can also be used on the US government itself as well. Now, with regards to that issue with the US government, The official who spoke on condition of anonymity said that Anthropic had teamed up with US intelligence agencies to conduct tests using the company's Mythos model, and it had identified certain vulnerabilities within hours. But what that doesn't necessarily mean that the model was able to exploit them within that time, according to the official. And so it just goes to show you what a complicated, complex path all of this AI development is going down with regards to not just personal use, but also at the state level as well.
16: Many thanks for all those updates. Suranjana Tiwari talking about all the controversies with this evolving technology with artificial intelligence. 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There's still much more to come.

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3: We will hear about a double earthquake in Venezuela, which has caused the interim president to declare a state of emergency in the country.
4: And I'm Isaac Fannin in Vancouver for the World Cup. Well, South Africa have qualified for the knockout stage with a huge win over South Korea. But first, the BBC News.
5: BBC News with Neil Nunes. Venezuela's interim president Delcy Rodriguez has declared a state of emergency following two strong earthquakes in quick succession. A number of buildings have collapsed in the capital, Caracas. The authorities haven't yet released any casualty figures. President Trump has promised help. President Trump has had a fiery closed-door meeting with Republicans in the U.S. Senate, where he confronted senators over a vote on Tuesday when four Republicans joined Democrats in rebuking him over the Iran war. Mr. Trump told reporters after leaving the meeting that he does not like a few people. The price of crude oil has fallen below the level it was at before the U.S.-Israeli war on Iran. A barrel of Brent crude, which had exceeded $110 at one stage, is now trading at $72. Russian state media is reporting that an oil depot in the southern region of Krasnodar has been set ablaze in a drone attack. A local official said it was caused by falling debris, a description often used with Ukrainian drone strikes. One of the most intricately decorated parts of the Vatican is getting a multi-million dollar facelift using laser technology. The restoration project will clean up 16th century frescoes and stucco reliefs attributed to the Renaissance master Raphael. The work will take 5 years and will cost at least $5.5 million. At the Football World Cup, Mexico have made it 3 wins out of 3 after beating the Czech Republic 3-0 in front of a raucous home crowd. They'd already won Group A, whose runners-up are South Africa. They qualified for the knockout stages for the first time in their history after beating South Korea 1-0. South Korea could yet qualify in a third-place spot. BBC News.
2: Thank you for that summary. 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You're live in London with James Copnall and here in Nairobi with me, Anne Soy.
3: In this next half hour, we will look at two deadly earthquakes in Venezuela, hear fears about a new offensive in Sudan's brutal war, and examine a big step forward in the fight against HIV.
2: And Isaac Fannin is in Vancouver following all the latest action at the World Cup. And he'll be talking about big wins for South Africa and Morocco. You can send us your thoughts on what is happening there or any other story you hear on the program. Our text and WhatsApp number is +44 77 86 20 50 85.
3: Venezuela's acting president, Delcy Rodriguez, has declared a state of emergency after two major earthquakes shook the country some 40 seconds apart. The first, a magnitude 7.2, and the second, 7.5, so extremely powerful ones. Rescue crews are searching the rubble of collapsed multi-story buildings for survivors. And Venezuela's main international airport has been closed due to serious damage from the earthquakes. The U.S. Geological Survey has warned of the likelihood of high casualties and extensive damage, saying the disaster is likely to be widespread. In Venezuela, there have been no official estimates of casualties yet, but the Interior Minister has advised people in affected areas to evacuate their homes.
2: And we have live pictures now from Venezuela. We can see that rescue operations are ongoing at the scene of a collapsed building. Rescue workers there trying to help the people who are trapped underneath the rubble. Now, Venezuela was celebrating a national holiday, and many people would have been at home when the quake struck at 4 minutes past six in the evening local time. The quakes hit an area of West Caracas and could be felt throughout the country and as far away as Bogota in Colombia. For more, I've been speaking to our Central America correspondent, Will Grant.
6: Well, it has been an extremely difficult experience. Whole parts of the city have been affected, some neighbourhoods much more than others. There have been entire apartment blocks reduced to rubble in some places. A friend of mine was in the San Bernardino neighborhood in the north of the city and was showing me images that she'd recorded, and with residents outside a destroyed housing block saying that they were sure and they knew that people were still trapped inside and the emergency services on the scene. As that has happened there, it has also happened in other places. And for those buildings that haven't been completely reduced to rubble, there are plenty that have been so heavily cracked or damaged that they may have been completely rendered uninhabitable now. So there's a lot of places trying to assess exactly how bad the damage is. There's a state of emergency in place, not just for Caracas, but across Venezuela. A lot of states in the north of the country and around the country have been affected. We understand there's reports of damage in Aragua and Vargas and the place where the epicenter took place, which is Carabobo. All of these places will need attention. And of course, the emergency services are going to be stretched just dealing what they're dealing with in Caracas alone.
2: Talking of the emergency services, what's the current level of emergency response on the ground?
6: Well, of course, it's been an incredibly difficult year or couple of years for Venezuela. There's been change at the top after Nicolas Maduro was forcibly removed from power by US troops on the 3rd of January. The one thing that is true is that there has been some degree of continuity by ministries over that time. So state institutions are still functioning. They are reasonably experienced with, major incidents of this nature. This is a seismic country. They know how things work. Nevertheless, one on this scale hasn't been seen for some time. And I think there's real fears that while we don't have official numbers on the number of casualties, there's real fears that the figures could be some of the highest Venezuela's seen in decades from an earthquake.
2: Just give us a sense of scale and the damage that has been witnessed there.
6: Well, to be perfectly honest, I'm not sure we have those details at this stage. We are still trying to establish a full picture. I certainly haven't seen anything like definitive numbers on the exact extent of the numbers of buildings, for example, in Caracas that have been affected. As you can imagine, the authorities are working through the night to try and reach anybody still trapped. But I suspect if video footage is anything to go by, we're going to see things get gradually worse with distraught relatives, outside waiting for news on their loved ones, praying and hoping that they're okay inside. So I can't give you specific numbers in that regard, but I can say, based obviously on the social media footage that's available and having spoken to a number of people in Venezuela, that people are extremely worried that it isn't just limited to Caracas, that it is problematic elsewhere, particularly in that state of Carabobo where the epicenters took place.
2: And the state of emergency has been declared. What are the authorities asking people to do? What advice are they giving them?
6: Well, specifically, there are a number of things that come with that. Schools will be suspended. All non-essential activities are suspended. The main airport in Caracas has been closed. And there was a tsunami warning in place for not just Venezuela, but also Aruba and Bonaire. But that was lifted, fortunately. So at least that was one element that didn't come to pass. But the country's interior minister, Diosdado Cabello, has told people to remain outside their homes while there's sort of an ongoing risk of gas leaks and, in fact, gas delivery or the supply of gas to several parts of the city has been switched off completely to prevent there being any gas explosions to add to the current misery.
2: The BBC Central America correspondent Will Grant with that update on that earthquake. The series of earthquakes that have struck Venezuela, and there's a live page on bbc.com. You can go there to get all the latest updates on what is going on in the country.
3: Yeah, we've had a message in on that from James Rimajok in Mayom County, South Sudan, saying, "I'm in solidarity with the people of Venezuela. May God save the lives of those who are trapped by these earthquakes." Now, the head of the World Health Organization has warned of a humanitarian disaster in the Sudanese city of El Obeid unless aid can reach people in need. Sudan's war between the army and their paramilitary rivals, the Rapid Support Forces, broke out in April 2023 and has been marked by numerous atrocities. There's growing concern that the RSF is preparing to launch an offensive to take El Obeid, which is to the southwest of the capital Khartoum, and concern about what could happen next. The RSF was accused of genocide, sexual violence and mass killings when it overran the city of El Fasher last year, charges the group denies. We'll hear some voices of residents of El Obeid about the challenges they're already facing.
7: Residents of El Obeid are suffering from severe water shortages and living in constant fear of drone attacks. Water and electricity are cut off for extended periods, leaving the entire population struggling to cope. Many people have been selling their belongings to finance their departure from the city. There is widespread fear that the tragedy witnessed in El Fasher could be repeated in El Obeid.
8: We live in constant fear, worried that the tragedy unfolding in El Fasher could be repeated here, with civilians once again becoming targets. There is no electricity and no access to water. Some people are attempting to flee, but many face grave dangers along the way. Some may die during the journey, others from thirst, and others could be targeted by drone attacks.
3: The fears of some people in El Obeid in Sudan there.
2: You're listening to Newsday from the BBC World Service with me, Anne, in Nairobi and James in London. A reminder now of the main headlines this hour. A state of emergency has been declared in Venezuela after twin earthquakes hit the country. The interim president has offered her condolences to the families of those killed without giving any casualty figures. And President Trump has had a fiery closed-door meeting with Republican senators over the Iran war, just as his administration asked Congress for an extra $88 billion.
3: Now let's head to the World Cup and speak to Newsday's Isaac Fannin in Vancouver. Isaac, what's the mood like there? Because Canada lost to Switzerland.
4: Yeah, it's been a difficult day for the Canadians. They played Switzerland here in Vancouver at BC Place. Unfortunately for them, they were beaten 2-1, and it actually comes with fairly big consequences because it means that Canada, their road here at the World Cup in Canada ends, because if they'd finished top of their group, they would have stayed in Vancouver for their round of 32 match. But they were beaten pretty well and pretty comprehensively by Switzerland. Difficult day for them. They will take on South Africa against Canada on Sunday in Los Angeles. And after the game against Switzerland, we spoke to some fans outside of BC Place.
9: I feel amazing. Like, we lost, but I feel like we won. Vancouver, as a host city, is amazing. The team played well. I mean, we're moving on. So, no, I mean, this has been an amazing experience for Canada. Very proud of our country right now.
10: We're proud. We're proud. We're sad, but we're proud.
11: Yeah. Hey, we got game 32, whatever, the hard way, but let's go.
12: It was a great performance, especially in the second half. But I feel like every time I watch the Canadian team, they don't put up the same performance in the first half as they put up in the second half. Mm. And if they're able to keep up the second half performances from the beginning of the game till, you know, the second half, they have a better chance of getting better results.
9: Do you think
4: obviously we've seen so much support here. Now that the team are going to be heading to the United States, do you think that we'll see the same support in the US?
9: I think that our fans will travel, but I can assure you that every pub and bar and restaurant in Canada will be full and supporting the boys.
13: They'll go.
4: You think?
13: Yeah, they'll go.
11: Don't get me started. So I'll kind of zip my lips, but you know, we'll get it.
14: Yeah, we're happy to get into the next round. Doesn't matter where the game is.
11: Yeah, exactly.
15: I think we got a good shot at winning the round 32 game. So yeah.
11: We're busy spending our kids' inheritance. So let's go.
16: Yeah. Hey, we're still in a good mood. We're gonna continue the festivities. So yeah, I mean, they played hard. It almost.
4: Yeah, almost. That's probably the best way to describe Canada's performance. Been a brilliant couple of weeks, though, for the Canadian national team. They've really boosted the view of football there. You heard perhaps not too much disappointment because this is a historic run for the Canadian football team. Now, as I mentioned at the top of the show, I'm actually here in Granville Island. Now, this is a pretty popular tourist destination here in Canada. The island has very few residents, but it's home to what is a huge public market, and it's also an incubator for new businesses. And sat alongside me is Kate Simpson, who does marketing and communications for Granville Island. Kate, I've tried to explain what this place is, but you are probably best placed to do that. So just give us an explanation of where we are.
17: Yeah, Granville Island is a little bit hard to explain sometimes. It's not actually an island.
4: Okay.
17: We call it an island. It's a peninsula, and so you can drive on to the island, but we're surrounded on three sides by water. We are sort of the arts and culture center of Vancouver, but we're not part of the city of Vancouver. We're our own little village here, so we look after all our own services. We are we operate in a not-for-profit, even though we have 350 businesses on the island. We support multiple festivals, art festivals, the big jazz festival. It's just about to start on Granville Island at exactly the same time as we have the World Cup watch party on the island, so that'll be a really interesting combination of folks. We generally have about 70,000 people a day down here during the summer months. Summertime, 70% of those folks are visitors or tourists.
4: Yeah.
17: And it flips the other rest of the year. Sort of 70% of the people down here are locals because, as you mentioned, there's a huge public market. It's a farmer's market, kind of the jewel or the center of the island, surrounded by lots of artists and artisans and 11 restaurants and bars. There's 7 theaters on the island.
4: Wow.
17: There's no sort of chains. So it is kind of an interesting thing for us. I don't think we have ever had a sports event on the island.
4: Yeah, I was going
17: before to
4: say, because we are sat at the Granville Island watch party. Mm-hmm. So you've sort of erected this this space, which has got a massive screen, lots of seats for people to come and watch matches. A few hours ago, it felt like the whole of Mexico was here watching Mexico's match against Czech Republic.
17: Yeah.
4: So I imagine it's what's it been like having the World Cup here?
17: Well, it took a little bit getting used to. We actually weren't sure how it would go over. So we've done an area. We have capacity for 1,000 people. We have seating and we have covers and we have food trucks and there's a beer garden. Of course, it's Canada, so we don't do anything without a beer garden. And we weren't too sure. We knew we really wanted to have a place that the locals could walk to, and it's very accessible, so it's free. We don't charge anything for it, so the public can come in. They can bring their kids, they can bring their dogs, which is kind of unusual for a sporting event, and we just wanted to make it very family friendly. And with that, it's been hugely popular. Depending on how many matches, we've had about 6,000 people a day down here. If it's a big match, we're turning away 1,000 or 1,500 people for matches like Canada or some of the really passionate teams.
4: Yeah.
17: Brazil, Colombia,
4: Mexico. I saw a line of people kind of coming in here.
17: Yeah.
4: I mean, I imagine the World Cup has done quite a lot for the economy of the island, right?
17: Well, yes and no. These kind of events, it's a little bit like the Olympics when we had the 2010 Olympics in Vancouver. It brings a lot of visitors onto the island, but in this case, a lot of them are coming specifically for this watch party. It's something a little bit different for them. I don't think we can necessarily expect them to come to the watch party, leave the watch party, and then go shopping or go over to the public market. And we really aren't seeing that happen. Our artist studios are probably slower than they would be at on a normal summer month.
13: Really? That's surprising to me.
17: It is a little, it isn't. There's some businesses that thrive on this level of activity and this amount of a volume of people coming down to visit. And then there are other businesses, some of the big galleries with the gallery pieces and sculptures and the artists that don't necessarily thrive because people aren't coming down to spend that amount of time, you know, down here on the island. That said, I think that we're going to see the return. It may or may not be short term. It might not be that they're going to come back to Granville Island in 2 days from now or a week from now. They'll certainly come back to both Vancouver and Granville Island in months to come and in years to come. I think Vancouver always does a really

0: whether they're coming here just now for the sporting event or whether they discover Vancouver and want to come back again and spend more time in the city visiting and sort of going around the city and around the province. So we, these kind of things are absolutely a boost.
1: Yeah.
0: Yeah. The whole of Canada is hard to say.
1: Yeah.
0: We do, you know, I'd probably, if you were to speak to some of the folks over at Destination Vancouver, Destination BC, who are sort of tourism bureaus, they would have a much better idea of people's travel patterns. So are they flying into Vancouver and then are they seeing them fly on to another part of Canada or take one of the big ferries, because we have little ferries here as well. We'll take one of the big ferries over to Vancouver Island and try and explore. And one of the funny things about Vancouver and the area is it is huge. I mean, England fits into Vancouver Island three times. That's sort of a small island off the coast of Vancouver. This is a very big country with very big geography in it. So we can't really just explore places like Victoria and Vancouver Island in a day. You really need to spend a few days. And Granville Island itself, if you were to spend the entire visit in Vancouver, visiting Granville Island, you still need about 4 days to get. It's 40 acres.
1: Wow. It is a big, big space, right?
0: Yeah.
1: Well,
0: yeah.
1: I'm sure plenty of people will be coming here and enjoying the events and the festivities.
0: But we're really enjoying. It's a very different crowd than we're used to having.
1: Really?
0: Yeah, we don't get sport crowds down on, you know.
1: It's very arty.
0: Arty.
1: I have a little wander around and it seems very,
0: very
1: artistic.
0: Arty. There's buskers everywhere and there's people painting and there's people making things and there's blacksmiths and there's jewelry makers. It's very arty down here. So it's sort of like a different culture world. You know, we're watching, and every time we get a different country playing, we get this entire other cultural experience, which is fascinating, particularly the sort of South American, the Latin countries, who are far more passionate than Canadians. We're a lot more reserved than they are, and it's fascinating and really fun to see everybody really knowing how to celebrate.
1: Yeah, I mean, it's been phenomenal, and I'm sure the Canadians I have seen, Kate, would probably argue with you, because we went to the Canada matches, and they would say they are incredibly passionate. I've seen a level of passion that I didn't think I would see.
0: We had it in us.
1: Yes, yeah. I didn't think you had it in you, but you do. You really do. Kate, really, really great chatting to you.
0: You too, Isaac.
1: That is Kate Simpson, who works here on Granville Island. Really, really fascinating to speak to her. The night is going down. It's a really, really beautiful venue that we've got here, and I'm sure people will be coming for the games tomorrow. So many fascinating games to look forward to. We've seen some brilliant games of football already today, and we will bring you more coverage and more reaction from all those games a little bit later on in the program.
2: Isaac, many thanks. Let's turn our focus now on to what could be a major step forward in the fight against HIV, lenacapavir, a new prevention injection that only needs to be taken twice a year. Experts say it could be a game changer, particularly for young women and others who struggle with daily medication. But UNICEF, the United Nations Children's Agency, warns that its promise will depend on access, with aid cuts and fragile health systems threatening its rollout across Africa. And new analysis suggests millions of lives could be at risk by 2040 if prevention efforts stall. Focus on Africa's Nkechi Ogbonna has been speaking to UNICEF's Associate Director for HIV and Health, Anurita Bain, and began by asking what exactly lenacapavir could mean for the global fight against HIV and AIDS.
3: It offers another option, a choice to adolescent girls and young women in terms of protecting themselves from HIV. And we know that among 15 to 19 year olds in East and Southern Africa, 9 out of 10 new infections in that age group are among girls. So what lenacapavir does is it provides another option around prevention, but more importantly, it provides a choice that is just 2 injections in a year that will protect adolescent girls and young women. It is easily and readily available to all of those who are at risk of HIV. It'll absolutely change the trajectory of the HIV epidemic.
4: Right. And Anurita, I hear you when you say it's a game changer and all the good things that and promises that it has. But the thing is, I have spoken to a few people. They say it's totally inaccessible. It's not available even in city centers. I'm not talking about health centers in Africa's rural communities. Why is there a gap in supply?
3: We are working as UNICEF, as the UN, as Global Fund, to make sure that it does.

0: does become available, and it is a process. Currently, it's available by the pharmaceutical company that put in the funding to do the research and make it and to find out that it's effective, and that's Gilead. And there has been work by a number of partners to ensure that it's available to generic manufacturers to develop, and that will dramatically increase the supply. And we're looking at 2027 for the generics to be available. Right now, a number of partners are coming together and funding is coming online to make it available and to start the rollout. But it is not yet at the scale that we need.
1: Now, in a climate where funding budgets are being cut, aid from development partners around the globe is being cut, what is the UN doing to ensure that life-saving prevention medications is being made available?
0: For us at UNICEF, it's not an either-or in terms of we had the funding cuts, we had the abrupt shock of the impact of those cuts, and now governments need to step up. It's that we need all parties at the table to be stepping up. We need predictable financing from international donors. The AIDS movement and the AIDS response is defined by global solidarity and by the world coming together to fund the response to the epidemic. That's why we've had this incredible progress and the treatment scale up. We also need sustainability, national ownership, and for the HIV response to be part of health budgets, to be part of integrated service delivery, and to be a priority at a political level. I'm in New York right now at the UN headquarters, where we're having this high-level meeting on AIDS. It's a meeting that happens every 5 years, where member states, where governments recommit their engagement and their leadership to the AIDS response. 25 years ago, this was a landmark declaration in terms of the AIDS response. And what we're seeing now, we're seeing a lot of competing priorities. We're seeing AIDS not on the agenda like it used to be, and we're seeing complacency. And I think with something like lenacapavir, with this really exciting new prevention tool that could change the trajectory of the AIDS epidemic, I think we have the potential to re-engage and re-energize the AIDS response.
1: In a situation where this funding cannot be ramped up in the next couple of months to address urgent health needs, what areas or regions do you think are most at risk for high level of HIV prevention and treatment programs?
0: For us at UNICEF, a lot of focus is on Eastern Southern Africa. That's where the global burden of the AIDS epidemic in terms of impact on children and adolescent girls and pregnant women really rests. These are also the countries that have made a lot of progress. These are the countries that have reached targets to provide testing, treatment, and care to people living with HIV. But where we are really concerned is we are not meeting our targets and our commitments to reach all children living with HIV and to reach all adolescent girls at risk of HIV. So that is really our focus. If we make progress on the African continent, we will make global progress.
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4: Hello and welcome to Newsday on the BBC World Service with Anne Soy in Nairobi and James Cottnell in London.
2: A state of emergency has been declared in Venezuela as one of the strongest tremors in a century hits the country. Two powerful earthquakes hit the South American country seconds apart, collapsing buildings. We'll get updates from the capital, Caracas.
4: Western Europe has been suffering under a record-breaking heat wave. France has been particularly hot. We'll head there to hear how people are dealing with the sweltering temperatures.
2: And the global oil price has fallen again as tankers begin to pass through the Strait of Hormuz, bringing hope of a return to normal trade.
5: I'm Isaac Bannon in Vancouver with all your World Cup news, including a big win for Morocco and an unexpected triumph for South Africa, who've made history.
6: BBC News with Neil Nunes. Venezuela's interim president, Delcy Rodriguez, has declared a state of emergency following two strong earthquakes in quick succession. The authorities haven't yet released any figures for the number of deaths and injuries, but one early estimate by the U.S. Geological Survey suggests the casualties could be very high. More from Will Grant.
7: Emergency services have been working through the night to reach those trapped inside collapsed buildings. A number of neighbourhoods in Caracas have been affected. Some apartment blocks have been reduced to rubble. The sides have been torn off others. Olivio González, who lives in Caracas, said he was lucky he was outside his apartment with his family when the earthquake struck. When he returned, he found the building completely destroyed. How many families are going to end up like this? He asked. Schools will be suspended and the main airport in Caracas has also been closed.
6: President Trump has had a fiery closed-door meeting with Republicans in the U.S. Senate. He confronted them over a vote on Tuesday when four Republicans joined Democrats in rebuking him over the Iran war. With more, Howell Griffith in Washington.
8: We understand that at one stage, Senator Bill Cassidy repeatedly questioned the president. He was told to sit down. Eventually he did, and afterwards he told reporters that he wasn't prepared to be bullied. But it shows you, even within the Republican Party, there is tension here over the impact of the war. The question raised why a four-week campaign had now turned into a four-month one without a clear resolution at the moment as those talks continue.
6: The price of crude oil has fallen below the level it was at before the U.S. and Israeli military conflict with Iran. A barrel of Brent crude, which had exceeded $110 at one stage, is now trading at $72. More from our Asia business correspondent, Suranjana Tiwari.
9: Oil is really a supply and demand game. So as soon as that oil starts hitting the market or is expected to hit the market, we were expecting to see pressure on those prices with them going down. We saw those global benchmarks back at pre-war levels. That means the lowest level since the end of February when those strikes happened. Now, it will take time for those oil shipments to reach their customers here in Asia. Analysts are expecting that will start to happen in about early August.
6: Russian state media is reporting that an oil depot in the southern region of Krasnodar has been set ablaze in a drone attack. A local official said it was caused by falling debris, a description often used in the event of a Ukrainian drone strike. The depot, which is not far from a major crossing into occupied Crimea, has been hit three times this month. This is the latest world news from the BBC. A heat wave that's been afflicting parts of Europe is set to continue on Thursday. France's meteorological agency has again warned that temperatures will reach or exceed 40 degrees Celsius in parts of the centre and north of the country. Wednesday's average temperature in France was the hottest ever recorded, and Britain saw its highest June temperature. The European Trade Union Confederation has called on the European Union to enact measures to give workers a right to take cooling breaks on hot days without losing pay. At the Football World Cup, Mexico have made it 3 wins out of 3 by beating the Czech Republic 3-0 in front of a raucous home crowd in Mexico City. They'd already won Group A, whose runners-up are South Africa. They qualified for the knockout stages for the first time in their history with a 1-0 victory over South Korea. One of the most intricately decorated parts of the Vatican is getting a multi-million dollar facelift using laser technology. The restoration project will clean up 16th century frescoes and stucco reliefs attributed to the Renaissance master Raphael. Alice Adderley has more.
10: Raphael is considered one of the greatest artists of the Italian Renaissance and was also an accomplished architect. His 65-metre-long loggia, or windowed corridor, is on the second floor of the Vatican City Apostolic Palace. The biblical scenes and botanical motifs on the arched ceiling have deteriorated due to successive layers of glues and waxes. The corridor was also open to the elements for around 100 years. Now the restoration work, funded by international donors, is expected to return the original vibrancy to the pastel tones of the work.
6: Alice Adderley with that report. That's the latest BBC World News.
2: Thank you for that news. Hello and welcome to Newsday on the BBC World Service. We're live in London with James Copnall and in Nairobi with me, Anne Soy.
4: A top story, rescue efforts are underway in Venezuela after two major earthquakes hit the country just seconds apart. We'll head to the capital, Caracas, shortly.
2: We're also discussing the heat wave sweeping across Western Europe. We'll go to Paris to hear how people there are coping with extreme weather.
4: And Isaac Fannin will bring you all the latest from the World Cup from Vancouver. There was joy for South Africa and Mexico and heartbreak for Scotland and the co-host Canada. How's your team getting on at the World Cup? Who's your pick to win it? You can send us a WhatsApp or text message on that or anything you hear on Newsday. The number is +44 77 86 20 50 85. In Venezuela, the acting president, Delcy Rodriguez, has declared a state of emergency after two earthquakes hit in quick succession during the early evening, barely a minute apart, both with magnitudes in excess of 7 on the scale. Here is the president speaking to the nation in a televised address.
11: This is an event with serious consequences that has particularly affected several states. At this moment of great sensitivity for our population and for those who unfortunately have suffered the loss of a family member, we extend our immediate condolences. We are now declaring a state of emergency as provided for in our constitution. In national unity, we will overcome this situation. And once again, on behalf of Venezuela, I thank those who immediately contacted us to express their solidarity and support. Thank you very much.
4: Well, videos online show collapsed buildings and people running out onto the streets, with reports that tremors were felt not just in Venezuela, but as far away as the Colombian capital, Bogota. In Venezuela, the Simón Bolívar International Airport, the main airport serving Caracas, has been closed due to severe structural damage, and posts online show debris falling from ceilings and people fleeing the scene.
2: The quakes come during a national holiday for Venezuelans who have been commemorating the 1821 Battle of Carabobo, a major victory by Venezuelan independence leader Simón Bolívar against the Spanish colonial power. As a consequence, it's believed that many people would have been at home for the holiday. According to the latest reports, at least 32 people have died in the earthquake and some 700 are injured. And that is according to the interim president of Venezuela, Delcy Rodriguez, who's just been addressing the nation. We can now go live to Caracas and speak to journalist Victor Amaya. Victor, just tell me what you saw and heard.
12: Well, exactly at 6:04 p.m., everything started shaking up. I was inside my house, and the ceilings and the chandeliers and everything started to move around real, real fast, real, real hard. Because there were two earthquakes, one after the other, it felt like the two whole minutes of moving in the land. So we ran out to the street, as well as other neighbors around this area. And then we start seeing some consequences in the structures of our home or residences, with cracks in the walls and in some other areas were more damages. In this, in my area, there was not that much structural damage.
2: And we understand that many buildings have collapsed, and at the moment the agencies are showing videos of rescue workers at one of the collapsed buildings. It looks like the floors have completely collapsed and they had a generator there and grinders as well trying to rescue people. How extensive is the damage?
12: Well, in the metropolitan area of Caracas, there's been at least five or six buildings in total collapse, as you can see in the images that has been floating around. But also in other areas of the city, small structures, small houses in popular areas and more poor areas of the city also collapse, leaving like three people dead in one of the municipalities and another person dead in another municipality. This is probably part of the numbers that the interim president said today, a couple of minutes ago, that were already the first balance with 32 people died. The area with the most damage is La Guaira, is the is the area of the country facing the sea up in the north. A lot of buildings collapsed there. We don't have yet not even an estimate of how large is the damage in that part of the country, but it's been declared a disaster zone by the authorities.
2: And you ran to the streets. We have seen videos of many people running to the streets away from buildings. What are people saying to you there? What are they posting online?
12: Well, everyone was really scared. In my area, people living in houses, not in buildings, but like in tall buildings. But the other areas with people living in tall buildings, they were really afraid because they didn't know if they could have enough time to get out to the streets. And then afterwards, when they did it, and they started seeing all the images of the buildings that collapsed onto themselves, with an undetermined number of people still inside, they were really afraid to go back in. And in fact, tonight, a lot of people in Caracas and outside of Caracas is actually sleeping outside in the streets in their own cars, away from the residences, in fear that all the replicas that are still coming can affect more and more the infrastructure.
2: Thank you very much, Victor, and please stay safe. And as he was updating there, the two earthquakes hit 39 seconds apart. One was 7.2 on the Richter scale and the other one 7.5 magnitude. And we now understand that the tremor struck at a depth of 22 kilometers and 10 kilometers deep, respectively. There are all the updates. The BBC website is being updated by the minute with all the latest details from that earthquake. You can head there. There's a live page currently up.
4: This is Newsday on the BBC World Service with Anne in Nairobi and James in London. The past few days have seen an unprecedented heatwave affecting much of Western Europe, with tens of millions of people struggling to cope with extreme conditions. Records have been broken in Spain and the UK, and France has experienced its hottest day ever, with the temperature in Paris reaching 41 degrees Celsius, which is over 105 Fahrenheit. And over the last couple of days here on the programme, we've been speaking to people across the continent to gauge how they're coping. Well, on the line now is Amélie Cannon, Deputy Mayor of Noisy-le-Sec, which is a suburb to the east of Paris. Welcome to the programme. I want to get on in just a second to the sort of challenges an official faces in helping people. But could we maybe start with the personal, what it feels like for you, what it's been like for you and perhaps your family coping with these extreme conditions over the last couple of days?
13: Good morning. It's been tough, I would say. I'm lucky because I have the possibility to work at home, to do remote work, so I don't have to go to the office any longer, which is great. But that's not the case for most of the people living in Noiry. And also, I'm lucky because I have a garden, which is, again, not the case for most of our people in the city. So we are waiting, staying indoors at home, with, the shutters closed and trying to do the minimum.
4: Yeah. And in terms of the people in the town, people perhaps less fortunate than you, as you're saying, what have been the biggest challenges people have been facing, do you think?
13: Well, our cities are extremely concreted over. We are typical of these popular neighborhoods in France with huge blocks of flats. So people don't have outdoor spaces and few opportunities, to cool down and, find places where they can protect themselves. So basically, they do what they can. So including resorting to practices that we really don't recommend. For instance, breaking open fire hydrants so that children can just cool off a little bit, or even swimming in the nearby canal, even though it's dangerous. We have also, shopkeepers who have reduced their opening hours. We've had to cancel all outdoor activities, including sports, school and after-school activities. So, it's difficult and frustrating, particularly, for instance, for pupils or sports teams, because this is the end of the season for festivals and, end-of-year shows and football, contests and stuff. Everything has been cancelled.
4: Yeah, I was going to ask about that. I mean, my kids are coming home early from school because of the heat here. They've had sports days cancelled and stuff like that. Are schools in Noisy-le-Sec set up to deal with extreme heat?
13: No, absolutely not. Of course not. No, we have been considering closing schools because many of them are really poorly insulated, basically. Build several decades ago, so large south-facing windows, no curtains, no blinds, nothing. It's over 30 degrees in all the classrooms. But we cannot close the schools. For parents, it wouldn't be manageable. So teachers are doing their best. They take the children to the library, to the swimming pool, to the park, and try to find places where it's manageable.
4: It strikes me with all... talk over you, yeah. It strikes me with all this, Europe and elsewhere in the world are going to presumably keep getting hotter because of climate change. And the solutions are going to be incredibly expensive. If you have to stick air conditioning into schools and offices or build new buildings, those are not things that economies are going to be able to cope with easily.
13: No, absolutely. That's the thing. So at the moment, we only do very short-term things. We have only emergency situations. So as you said, exactly, we bought fans, air conditioning systems for all our schools. But it's expensive. And it's not going to fix the long-term problem. What are we going to do? We're going to, air condition the streets, the stores, everywhere. It's impossible. So no, we have to, rethink completely our way to organize the city, to organize our lives in the city. And it's going to be super expensive. The government had set up a couple of years ago what they call the Green Fund, which was supposed to support the cities as ours to finance long-term investment to, for instance, insulate all our housing blocks, transform schools, transform public facilities. But budget has been cut by four since it's been created. So there's no money. It's not a priority any longer. So cities, like ours, which are really broke, basically, have to, find short-term and easy solutions.
4: Amélie Canon, thank you very much indeed. Deputy Mayor of Noisy-le-Sec, which is just to the east of Paris.
2: And just listening to the Deputy Mayor there, James, talking about everything that has been cancelled. It sounds very disruptive, this extreme weather.
4: Yeah, look, it really is, I think. Certainly, here in the UK and south of England in particular, you've seen lots of schools closed, as they weren't doing in Noisy-le-Sec there in France. But that means parents have to suddenly, you know, look after their kids. I think a lot of European cities are simply not set up to deal with extreme heat. Air conditioning is not a feature of most European cities. The buildings are not designed in a way to cope with it. But obviously, anyone living in these very hot European cities right now is thinking that probably that's going to have to change.
2: Right. What shall we say, James? Keep cool?
4: I'll try.
2: You're listening to Newsday on the BBC with me, Anso, in Nairobi, and James Copnall in London. Here's a headline or our top story at this hour. President Trump has had a fiery closed-door meeting with Republican senators over the Iran war, just as his administration asked Congress for an extra $88 billion.
4: Now let's turn our attention to the World Cup and speak to Isaac Fannin, Newsday's Isaac Fannin in Vancouver.
14: Yeah, welcome to Granville Island, which is just off of Vancouver. I find myself at the Granville Island Watch Party, which is just under the Granville Bridge, which heads you back into downtown Vancouver. It's a beautiful, beautiful night here, still evening. It's been a fantastic day at the World Cup on Wednesday. Six matches, so much drama to tell you about. Brazil and Morocco, they're through to the last 32 from Group C. Scotland have got a nervous wait to see if they've progressed as one of the best third place teams. This place was bouncing earlier, literally bouncing, as Mexico topped Group C, 3 wins from 3, 3-0 over Czech Republic. South Africa jumped from 4th to 2nd with a win over South Korea. So, South Africa are through to the knockout stages, where they take on Canada in Los Angeles on Sunday. Canada missed the chance to top Group B and stay home after losing 2-1 to Switzerland in Vancouver. But these Canadian fans are still upbeat.
15: I feel amazing. Like, we lost, but I feel like we won. Vancouver, as a host city, is amazing. The team played well. I mean, we're moving on. So, no, I mean, this has been an amazing experience for Canada. Very proud of our country right now.
16: We're proud. We're proud. We're sad, but we're proud.
17: Yeah. Hey, we got game 32, whatever, the hard way, but let's go.
18: It was a great performance, especially in the second half. But I feel like every time I watch the Canadian team, they don't put up the same performance in the first half as they put up in the second half. And if they're able to keep up the second half performances from the beginning of the game till, you know, the second half, they have a better chance of getting better results.
14: Do you think, obviously, we've seen so much support here, now that the team are going to be heading to the United States, do you think that we'll see the same support in the US?
15: I think that our fans will travel, but I can assure you that every pub and bar and restaurant in Canada will be full and supporting the boys.
19: They'll go.
14: You think?
19: Yeah, they'll go.
17: Don't get me started, so I'll kind of zip my lips, but, you know, we'll get it.
20: Yeah, we're happy to get into the next round. Doesn't matter where the game is.
17: Yeah, exactly.
21: I think we got a good shot at winning the round 32 game. So yeah.
17: We're busy spending our kids' inheritance, so let's go.
22: Yeah. Hey, we're still in a good mood. We're going to continue the festivities. So, they played hard. It almost.
14: That underlines the Canadian resilience there, the fans remaining positive. But what about the former Canada international, Paul Dolan, who I caught up with after the match?
23: I mean, I am gutted. I have to say that, having been with the program since basically 1983, when I came on as a U20 and I played in the World Cup in 86, and then was actually on the staff as well as a goalkeeper coach right until 2018. So this hurts the heart. I'm very close to some of the players on the team, and to see them at home so well supported and to have that in their grasp as an opportunity, it's extremely disappointing. Proud of the way they played in the second half. I think they showed their true colors in the second 45, but the Swiss are so clinical in what they do. They punish you when you make a mistake. We saw that again here today. But we're into the next round, so let's see where this goes.
14: I mean, the atmosphere here was absolutely phenomenal, and you know, the fans really got behind the team. It felt like the first half they just felt a little bit standoffish, and then they got hit by the sucker punch of the Swiss goal straight after the second, and then that second goal, it makes it so much harder to come back. But they, like you say, they performed pretty well, you know, and they looked like they could potentially turn things around, couldn't they?
23: Yeah, I thought they were the better team, but it's game state. Switzerland up 2-0, they don't need to press forward. They've got exactly what they want at that moment, and they bring on the Canadian attack. I thought Akanji was incredible. Their central defensive duo, almost unbeatable. The Canadian goal was phenomenal. It was a beautifully taken goal. Saliba pulling it down, David at full stretch to knock it in. So I give Canada credit for continuing to push, and I'm proud of the way they played. But you're right, that first half, I think maybe a typical kind of Switzerland game as well, where you know that they're going to pick their moments. They're not going to get overextended. And so Canada was finding it tough, even if they were on the front foot, to break them down. And then, as you say, a minute into the second half, that is an absolute killer. And I think the heads were down a little bit after that. They conceded the second, but the last half an hour, it was all Canada.
14: Do you think that they sort of knew, obviously coming into the game, that all they had to do was draw, and Switzerland knew they had one objective, to win, and that actually maybe helped the Swiss a little bit, who looked freer?
23: You wonder, right? Because everyone will say, no, we absolutely will not be playing for the draw. Jesse Marsh said the same thing. I fully agree with that. They had to play for the win, because if you play content to draw, then this is what happens. But I don't actually think that the Canadian players had that, but maybe subconsciously you don't know that, okay, this is going well through 45 minutes, we're fine with this, rather than that little extra layer of let's get after it. This is tournament football, and this is what happens in the World Cup. You're playing against a very experienced team that's been through it before, and it's Canada's first go-round. You learn from these things.
14: The party ends here in Canada, and the team heads to the United States now. What do you think the support will be like? I know there's been lots of talk around Canadians and Americans politically, and some of them have not been going. Everyone, we've spoken to quite a few Canadians who've told us that we've not been going to the United States. Do you think that Canadians will travel and watch the team in the US?
23: I think the one thing that I just thought of is that Southern California has a lot of expat Canadians. So it won't be like it is here at BC Place. That's the thing I'm most disappointed. Instead of having 50,000 supporters, maybe it's five. I mean, I think five or seven or eight would be phenomenal. But it's just not the same thing. So that's disappointing. But I think that support will steer them on to good things, and it'll be a competitive game. It's a good side, the Canadian team.
2: Paul Dolan there in conversation with Isaac Fennin. Now, let's look at the oil prices, which have slipped to pre-war lows as tankers begin transiting the Strait of Hormuz. Our business presenter Suranjana Tewari joins us now for more details.
0: That's right. After all the volatility with oil prices, we're now seeing them come down to pre-war levels. So the lowest levels they've been since the end of February. And the reason that that's happening is because ships are starting to move through the Strait of Hormuz as that peace agreement does sort of start to take shape. Now, it will take some time for those oil deliveries to reach the customers that they need to. Lots of countries around the world, especially here in Asia, dependent on those energy supplies from the Strait of Hormuz. But, at the moment, we're seeing some progress with regards to the supplies and the price of oil.
2: Suranjana, many thanks. This is Newsday.
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4: Last week, the renowned Lebanese conservationist Munna Khalil was killed in an Israeli airstrike. Today, we will hear from her sister.
2: And we'll hear from London about the impact of the heatwave that has brought record temperatures to Western Europe. That and more after this latest news.
6: BBC News with Neil Nunes. Two strong earthquakes have struck Venezuela in quick succession, killing at least 32 people and injuring more than 700 others. A number of buildings have collapsed in the capital, Caracas. Venezuela's interim president, Delcy Rodriguez, has declared a state of emergency. President Trump has had a fiery closed-door meeting with Republicans in the U.S. Senate, where he confronted senators over a vote on Tuesday rebuking him over the Iran war. Several Republicans said Mr. Trump had engaged in a shouting match with the outgoing Republican Senator Bill Cassidy, who told the president that his war goals have not been achieved. The price of crude oil has fallen below the level it was at before the U.S.-Israeli war on Iran. A barrel of Brent crude, which had exceeded $110 at one stage, is now trading at $72. Zimbabwe's Senate has overwhelmingly approved a bill that will allow President Emmerson Mnangagwa to stay in office until 2030. The bill also includes provision for the president to be elected by parliament rather than by popular vote. A heat wave that's been afflicting parts of Europe is set to continue on Thursday. France's meteorological agency has again warned that temperatures will reach or exceed 40 degrees Celsius in parts of the country. One of the most intricately decorated parts of the Vatican is getting a multi-million-dollar facelift using laser technology. The project will clean up 16th-century frescoes and stucco reliefs attributed to the Renaissance master Raphael. At the Football World Cup, Mexico have made it 3 wins out of 3 after beating the Czech Republic 3-0 in front of a raucous home crowd. They'd already won Group A, whose runners-up are South Africa. BBC World News.
2: Many thanks for that summary. 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
4: Isaac Fannin is in Vancouver too with all your World Cup news, including a big win for Morocco and an unexpected triumph for South Africa. South Africa side that's made history.
2: And we'll also hear how Europe is coping with extreme temperatures. We've heard from Italy and France during this programme, and we will go to the UK. And as ever, we welcome your messages on this story or any other stories that you hear on the programme. Our text number is +44 77 86 20 50 85.
4: In Venezuela, the acting president, Delcy Rodriguez, has declared a state of emergency after two earthquakes hit in quick succession during the early evening, barely a minute apart, both with magnitudes in excess of 7 on the scale. Here is the acting president speaking to the nation.
11: This is an event with serious consequences that has particularly affected several states. At this moment of great sensitivity for our population and for those who unfortunately have suffered the loss of a family member, we extend our immediate condolences. We are now declaring a state of emergency as provided for in our constitution. In national unity, we will overcome this situation. And once again, on behalf of Venezuela, I thank those who immediately contacted us to express their solidarity and support. Thank you very much.
3: Muchísimas gracias.
4: Well, videos online show collapsed buildings and people running out onto the streets. And there are reports that tremors were felt as far away as the Colombian capital, Bogota. In Venezuela, the Simón Bolívar International Airport, the main airport serving the capital, Caracas, has been closed due to severe structural damage. Posts online showed debris falling from ceilings and people fleeing the scene.
2: The quakes came during a national holiday for Venezuelans who had been commemorating the 1821 Battle of Carabobo, a major victory by Venezuelan independence leader Simón Bolívar against the Spanish colonial power. As a consequence, it's believed many people would have been at home for the holiday. According to the latest numbers, we hear that at least 32 people have died in the earthquake and some 700 people are injured. And that's according to the interim president, Delcy Rodríguez. The BBC's Vanessa Silva is in Caracas and sent this report from one of the affected neighborhoods.
5: At this moment, I'm in the north of the city, in the neighborhood of San Bernardino. Here, one building collapses, a building of about five flats. We can see many corps of security working, removing the part of the structure that fell down in this building, looking for survivors. We are start to see the consequence of the earthquake that hit Caracas and Venezuela. The Minister of Interior just said that they are evaluating the damages along the north coast of the country, and there are reports of many damages in different states of Venezuela, but it's still going on about how many victims this earthquake had here.
2: The BBC's Vanessa Silva at the scene there of one of the affected neighbourhoods in Caracas. Let's now head to Europe, where the continent, Western Europe, has been dealing with high temperatures, which are now forecast to last one more day before dropping. One unnoticed consequence is the reduction of people using parks in the hot weather, because it is so hot it's been deemed dangerous. That was one of the unforeseen consequences of this extreme weather condition. Let's now talk to Ivo Gormley, the founder and chief executive of Good Gym, joining us from East London. Welcome to the program. Early in the program, we heard from Paris, where the city recorded the hottest day in June ever, with temperatures rising to 40.9 degrees. How hot has it been for you?
7: It's been extremely hot. We have had to cancel runs in 40 locations across the UK as temperatures get around 40 degrees, and we have extreme heat warnings. So it has been a huge change for our members across the UK.
2: How have they been affected?
7: And so our sessions are a really important chance for people to get out and to meet each other, and also to exercise. For us, we're unique in combining exercise and volunteering. So they're also opportunities for people to contribute to important social issues in their area, ranging from green spaces to food banks to supporting older people. So it has meant that we've had to cancel sessions in big cities such as Birmingham, and Cardiff, Bristol and London. So this is thousands of people that would otherwise be out there getting some exercise are now, we are advising to stay at home.
2: So the event's schedule has been affected. For how long have you made these adjustments?
7: So this is since yesterday. The extreme heat warning came into place on Wednesday the 24th, and for the rest of today until 9 p.m. So this is not just just one evening. This is multiple events, and if it happens again, next week, we are potentially losing thousands and thousands of hours of this really important part of our of our social lives, but also something that is a huge contributor to well-being.
2: Well, the weather forecasts have improved over the years. They've become more and more accurate. And so perhaps you may be able to plan for the short term. But what about for the long term? What are your concerns about the long term consequences of these changing weather patterns?
7: I think the ability to be able to exercise outside is just so important. It's an important part of the life of this country. I mean, running is one of the most accessible sports that you can do. You can just, you know, get a pair of trainers and you don't need to go anywhere. You can start exercising right from where you live. And I think the other issue that we really care about is we support a lot of older people, like, for instance, Mr. M in Bromley. So this is someone who's been referred to us, who's isolated, wants to meet new people, and is feeling really low and needs that support. And we're now advising people that we can't make those visits because of the heat, because the risks outweigh the benefits. Or places like in Luton, where we can't help brilliant projects like Food Cycle. So in our session in Luton last night, cancelled, we can't bring the group together, we can't go and run to help that project. So in terms of that long-term impact, what do we do? I think there are two basic things that we can do. One, we can, you know, adapt to that behavior, to adapt to that new reality of hotter summers, and start having to, you know, arrange our exercise basically at night. But we are in the UK, where, you know, in the Northern Hemisphere, we have, these are long days, right? This is, and it's not getting dark until 10. So that's really an extreme change. I think the second option is that we need to make our cities greener. If this, this huge impact of climate change is going to continue in this direction, this does become the norm. And these are huge changes, and we need to fundamentally change how our cities operate if we're going to be able to continue to do what is this fantastic, sustainable, you know, travel option. We need to be walking, cycling, and running more. But in order to make that the case, we need to more possible, we need to make our cities greener so that they're not these huge heat traps.
2: Many thanks for speaking to us. Ivo Gombly there, the founder and chief executive of Good Gym, speaking to us from East London.
4: This is Newsday on the BBC World Service. In Lebanon, tributes continue to be paid to the acclaimed conservationist Mona Khalil. Khalil, the founder of a sea turtle sanctuary on Lebanon's southern coast, died last week after sustaining severe injuries in an Israeli strike on her beachside home in the village of El Mansouri near the city of Tyre. She was 76. For more than two decades, she had dedicated her life to protecting endangered loggerhead and green sea turtles, transforming her home into a conservation hub known as the Orange House Project. Volunteers and visitors from around the world came there to learn about marine conservation and help protect one of the Eastern Mediterranean's most important nesting beaches. As the family prepares to lay her to rest this Friday, we're joined now by her older sister, Amal Khalil, to reflect on her life and legacy. Welcome to the programme, and thank you for talking to us at this most difficult of times. How are you and the family coping?
8: Thank you very much first for this introduction. And we're coping very well because this support, the very positive and a strong support for Mona's cause and the way she has gone, and for us it is shattering, but yet when we look at it, we see the impact of what she has left behind will makes us very proud, and this is what's keeping us going, and we want to do something for her and everything she wanted and asked us to do. As she said, you'd bury me in Sur, and you bury me near the sea, where I always loved to be. And the legacy she left is really tremendous. The way the young people, the people who were working with her, the support, people from all over the world, it's overwhelming and really beautiful. And I'm so happy that all of us feel that Mona had a message always with what she was doing, not only conserving society and conserving people and doing all this. It was a mission to open the eyes of the people in the region because of the ongoing war for the last 55 years. And she and me as a family, we have suffered because we belong to this part and we have property there that has been for hundreds of years in one family from one generation to the other. And we kept it and we kept it because of our link to this land, the sea, the nature. We are peasants by nature, peasants. We love what we are born to enjoy. So Mona يعني carried away this, you know, with all what she insisted with her courage to be there. And we always told her, it's dangerous. She said, why should I fear? I know this country, which is supposed to be our neighbor, knows about who is fighting, who is not fighting, who carries arms, who looks after the trees. And I have never been before, you know, felt in danger. Why should I feel now? But really, all of us feel that it has never been like that before. Never. The cruelty has never been the same. So that was our fear as a family for her.
9: And tragically, that fear was realized.
8: Was realized. Yeah. And it's unfortunately was realized the same day when she was talking to me. I was in Dubai and she said, sister, for her, I'm like a guardian angel to her. I know I have always been this kind of support. And sometimes I used to feel she's like my daughter. So one of my daughters, she's very close. And she will say to me what she will not say to anyone. And at the same time, she can crush me. Yani, we had this very strong bond that whatever comes from Mona or comes from me does not separate us. We, you know, this kind of...
9: sisterly... Yeah, please, carry on.
8: I told her, Mona, is there a way you can leave? She said, listen, sister, I have made up my mind. Nobody's going to hit me. But unfortunately, today is different. All the drones are roaming around my house and my room. The supporters, Hawi, who is with Mona, also in the kitchen standing, she can see the drones going down, you know, the small things that take photos. She said, but I wonder why they are so close. And after 20 minutes, the house, her side of the house was totally blown. The house, the two floors are rubble. God only, God's power. She was, you know, by the force of the blow, she has been blown out from a certain door that, of course, she had all the injuries she had.
9: Yeah. So a tragic death. I wanted to end, though, by talking...
8: A very tragic, and for her, it was... yani, she did not conceive of it.
9: Could we?
8: It was not coming to her.
9: She couldn't imagine it, I guess, yeah.
8: No.
9: Could you perhaps just end by telling us about her life, about what the world should remember about your sister?
8: I want to tell the world the lesson all of us have from Mona. She was a person devoted to nature, to humanity, to kindness. And she always, when we sit and talk, she tells me, Amal, why don't people see that also we can work together and not fight? Why wars? Why gains? Why money? Why power? Why all this? It can be done with love, with sharing, with having humanity as a model. And what for all this? She is a person that always cared for younger people because of our situation the last 55 years of, you know, continual as there were wars, our younger generation lost their touch with the soil, with the weather, with the mountains. And, you know, you lose interest because you have priorities. So there's a lot of neglect, and we have very corrupt people around that they can make, they can use all kinds of resources, natural resources, for their gains. Mm. She fought with these people. She tried to keep the beach as pure as possible, to keep those animals that are so rare. Fortunately, they're coming to Lebanon. So people were coming from everywhere to see that.
9: Yeah.
8: And it's amazing. It's amazing. People talk about the South for in a different way.

0: Canada had an opportunity to remain in this city, in their country, for the knockout rounds if they could avoid defeat to Switzerland. They were unable to do that. They lost 2-1 in that match, so that means that they will be playing South Africa in the round of 32 match, South Africa beating South Korea to seal their spot in the next round. So yeah, lots of drama on what was a drama-filled day here at the World Cup.
1: As day could be a history.
2: The qualification meant so much to us for the smallest nation. And so Germany was a great opponent, and I think the first game against Germany was for us a great experience and a great lesson. And we also managed to score our first goal ever in a World Cup, which led that to a great sense of pride and also a sense of winning, although you lost with 7-1. There were even jokes that Germany has won from two countries with 7-1. The other country was Brazil. The island was cheering and celebrating, although we lost 7-1. So that was a great experience. And I think due to that, you saw it at the second game, that we had to gain results. The team played much better defensively than the first game, which we succeed to acquire our first point ever also at the World Cup, which was a huge success, which gives hope for tomorrow, for the game, for a win that we will qualify as the first island of the Caribbean for the first time to the second round of the World Cup. That's the journey and the feeling and the energy that we are thriving right now. First qualification, first goal, first point, and now hopefully the first win that gives us that pass to the second round.
0: Yeah, they say that these things come in threes, don't they? So, you know, against Ivory Coast, who knows, maybe you can get that win. And what would it mean to the country to get a win at the World Cup?
2: I can assure you it will be like we have won the finals. It will be widely celebrated. People will get totally, totally crazy. I think the government will declare that day as an official holiday. No, that will be something you can't imagine. What the impact of that will be. That will be huge. That will be huge because, as I said, that will be another record. And we're not out there to make records. We're out there just to play and to have results. But it will be the first island of the Caribbean that has advanced to the second round of the World Cup, because the other three islands, Jamaica, Trinidad and Tobago, and Haiti, although they participated Haiti twice and Jamaica and Trinidad and Tobago once, none of those islands has passed the first round. So not only Curaçao, but also for CONCACAF, it will be a great, great honor if Curaçao can succeed tomorrow to have a win, which will mean our pass to the second round, which will be huge, huge, huge, huge, huge for the island.
0: I wanted to ask you as well, after you got your first point, King Willem Alexander came and celebrated with you guys,
2: yes,
0: in the dressing, yes, room, yes. And he paid tribute to your goalkeeper.
2: Absolutely.
0: Who had an incredible game. What was that like?
2: Oh, that was so nice. If you have the king, the queen, and the princess coming all down to the players to play tribute to them, and especially with the goalkeeper who was man of the match, it was a sense of pride, a sense of recognition, and a sense of belonging, because the Kingdom of the Netherlands has three countries, the Netherlands, Aruba, St. Martin, Curaçao, and the other three smaller islands. But they gave a sense of belonging together. And the king and the queen did that marvelously. First they went to the game of the Netherlands, and then afterwards they went to the game to Curaçao. And the way they celebrated with the team of Curaçao in the room was typical Curaçao. That's how we celebrate on the island. So that was very nice to see that trend all over the world.
0: Will they be joining you if you kind of can get a win against Ivory Coast?
2: They haven't said anything yet, but I think it will definitely open a door for them to say, hey, let's consider this because it's something, I think, even greater than qualifying.
0: Yeah, absolutely. Who wouldn't want to party with you guys, right?
2: Yeah.
0: And I wanted to ask you, obviously, at the beginning of the tournament, you, all the African countries and a number of other nations put out a joint statement talking about some comments from the UEFA president about the games perhaps not meaning as much because of the smaller nations. I just wanted to ask,
2: yes,
0: you where that came from and why you felt that you guys had to come together to defend your place at this World Cup.
2: Well, from our perspective, and I can imagine

0: chosen also from the smaller islands, countries, Cape Verde, that also played for the first time. And then you saw some of the larger countries from Africa that contributed. From our perspective, this is a huge, it's not only about football. By all means, it's much more than football. It's identity, it is pride, it is inspiration for the youth that now can dream, you know, that one day it will be able for me to play at the World Cup, because this changed the perspective of a whole nation. A small island with a big dream, and that big dream became reality. So that's the message we wanted to send out there. Even though we are a small country, even though we have limited resources, that doesn't mean that we can dream big, and that doesn't mean that we don't belong on the largest platform, because look what we have done up till now. We have scored one goal against four times world champion. We have our first point against Ecuador, who was second in the CONMEBOL, a very strong team. And we're playing to win for our first 3 points to qualify for the next round. So football is a lot about results. And we're starting to get the results to show that even though you are a small, tiny country, you can get results on a bigger stage, which in turn will have a huge, huge impact in terms of what I mentioned, pride, identity and inspiration for the whole nation and for the youth.
1: What has it been like back home? Have you heard any reports from people back home about what it's been like following the team?
0: Oh, yes. There are watch parties all over the islands, big screens, everyone cheering, everyone enjoying. So definitely it has turned the island completely into a blue wave. Like the nickname of our squad, the Blue Wave, it has turned the island completely into a blue wave. Everyone has the flag of Curaçao. Cars have been painted in blue, buildings have been painted in blue. At night, buildings have light blues turning up, lighting up the buildings. So it's a huge, huge transformation.
1: What prediction can you give me for the game against Ivory Coast? I know it's it might be seen as bad luck, but what are you hoping to see from your team?
0: First of all, I hope to see that they play with passion, they play with pride, they play with the heart and all the spirit. And I hope we will have a victory. It doesn't matter the score, but I hope for 3 points.
1: That was Curaçao FA President Gilbert Martina, who's been reflecting on his country's fortunes. They've got a massive game against Ivory Coast on Thursday to look forward. If they can get a win, then they will definitely make their way into the qualifying for the round of 32. More sport on Newsday from Vancouver a little bit later on in the programme.

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1: Hello and welcome to Newsday on the BBC World Service with Anne Soy in Nairobi and James Copnell in London.
2: Officials in Venezuela are reporting that at least 32 people have been killed after two earthquakes hit the country. And a state of emergency has been declared by the interim president. We'll be hearing from Caracas.
3: The movement was terribly horrifying, and I gotta tell you, in the 48 years of life that I have, it's the first time that I felt such a strong movement in the apartment. Everything was shaking. There was no safe place to be.
1: Western Europe has been facing a record-breaking heat wave. We'll speak to a former Italian minister about the importance of educating people around climate change.
4: And I'm Isaac Fannin in Vancouver. We'll talk about a stunning World Cup victory and historic qualification for the knockout stage for South Africa, all after the BBC World News.
5: BBC News with Govinda Gill. Two strong earthquakes have struck Venezuela in quick succession, killing at least 32 people and injuring more than 700 others. Some apartments in the capital, Caracas, have been reduced to rubble. The city's main airport has been severely damaged and is closed. Tony Frangia Mawad is a journalist in Caracas. He says the scale of the destruction started to become clear as communications came back online.
6: That's when I started to see the first reports that it was not just a minor movement like we tend to see sometimes in Caracas, but rather a big one, which we haven't seen since 1967. And that buildings, especially in the north part of the city, I was in the southeast, had collapsed. Then we also saw the report from La Guaira, which Delcy Rodriguez is now calling a zone of disaster. And it seems that tens of thousands of buildings have also collapsed in that area.
5: President Trump has had a fiery closed-door meeting with Republicans in the U.S. Senate. The Trump administration is asking Congress for an extra $88 billion for the Iran war effort. Howell Griffiths is in Washington with the details.
7: It was behind closed doors, but what we understand took place was raised voices shouting at some stage between the president and some Republican senators. Now, the backdrop to that is them supporting the Democrats in a measure that insists that the war is brought to an end and can only continue with congressional approval. President clearly not happy with that, and the lack of support for another measure that he wants on political change to voter registration here in America.
5: The price of crude oil has fallen below the level it was before the US and Israeli military conflict with Iran. A barrel of Brent crude, which had exceeded $110 at one stage, is now trading at $72. The price has fallen rapidly since the US and Iran announced a ceasefire deal last week. Here's our Asia business correspondent, Saranjana Tiwari.
8: Oil is really a supply and demand game. So as soon as that oil starts hitting the market or is expected to hit the market, we were expecting to see pressure on those prices with them going down. We saw those global benchmarks back at pre-war levels. That means the lowest level since the end of February when those strikes happened. Now, it will take time for those oil shipments to reach their customers here in Asia. Analysts are expecting that will start to happen in about early August.
5: Russian state media say an oil depot in the southern region of Krasnodar has been set ablaze in a drone attack. A local official said it was caused by falling debris, a description often used in the event of a Ukrainian drone strike. The depot has been hit three times this month. It's not far from a major crossing into occupied Crimea. World News from the BBC. A record-breaking heat wave that's been affecting parts of Europe is expected to continue on Thursday. France's meteorological agency has warned again that temperatures will reach or exceed 40 Celsius in the centre and north of the country. Pierre-Antoine Denis is in the French town of Antibes.
9: This heat dome that has been extending itself over the western side of France is going to carry across the country. It's been staying over Paris as well for several days, and it is now going to go from the north into the eastern side of the country, meaning that cities like Strasbourg or Metz at the border with Germany are going to feel record temperatures again. We are also seeing now an orange warning for thunderstorms, so it also means they might bring a bit of a fresher air, but it could also mean very dangerous hours ahead.
5: Police in Hong Kong have arrested two booksellers suspected of selling material deemed to be seditious. Local media are reporting that one of the items was a biography of the jailed media mogul Jimmy Lai. In February, he was sentenced to 20 years in prison after being convicted for colluding with foreign forces. At the Men's Football World Cup, Mexico have made it 3 wins out of 3 by beating the Czech Republic 3-0. They'd already won Group A, whose runners-up are South Africa. They qualified for the knockout stages for the first time with a 1-0 win over South Korea. Earlier, Brazil and Morocco secured passage from Group C with victories over Scotland and Haiti, respectively, and Switzerland and co-host Canada both progressed from Group B. One of the most intricately decorated parts of the Vatican is getting a multi-million dollar facelift using laser technology. The restoration project will clean up the 16th century frescoes and stucco reliefs attributed to the Renaissance master Raphael. BBC News.
1: Thank you for that news. Hello and welcome to Newsday on the BBC World Service. We're live in Nairobi with Anne Soy, in London with me, James Cocknell, and Isaac Fannin will join us from Vancouver from the World Cup, where Canada lost to Switzerland and are now set to play South Africa in LA. At this half hour, we're going to hear from the former Bafana Bafana captain, former captain of the South African national team, Dean Furman.
2: And we have the latest from Venezuela, where rescue efforts are underway after two tremors hit the country.
1: We'll also hear how people in Europe are coping with record high temperatures.
2: And in business, oil prices drop as tanker activity picks up on the Strait of Hormuz. Our business presenter, Suranjana Tewaru, will bring us the latest. And as ever, we'd love to hear your comments on any of the stories we have for you. Our text number is +44 77 86 20 50 85. Let's start this hour in Venezuela, and the acting president, Delcy Rodriguez, says that more than 30 people have died and 700 have been injured following two back-to-back earthquakes west of the capital, Caracas, measuring more than 7 on the scale of severity. President Rodriguez also declared a state of emergency following the natural disaster. Videos online show collapsed buildings and people running out onto the streets, with reports that tremors were felt as far away as the Colombian capital, Bogota. Train and metro services have been halted, and the main airport in Caracas is also closed. Schools have also been suspended for the remainder of the week.
1: Yeah, Venezuela was celebrating a national holiday at the time, so many people would have been at home when the quake struck in the early evening on Wednesday. There was also the possibility of damaging aftershocks, or that buildings damaged by the quake might suddenly collapse. So the authorities have advised people to evacuate their homes, meaning many have spent the night outdoors. Well, a short while ago, I spoke to journalist Luis Hernandez, who's in Caracas.
3: Well, at 6:04 p.m., I was at my apartment and I felt the first movement. I already received a report from the interim government presided by Delcy Rodriguez, which informed us that there were not only one earthquake, but two. One was located in Coro in the Falcon state, and that one had a strength of 7.2 in the Richter scale, and the second one was at the same time, simultaneously, at 7.5 in the scale of Richter, located in the state of Yaracuy, which is a state located almost 2.5 hours away from Caracas, the capital of the country.
1: Where you were, how big was the earthquake? Was there damage where you are, for example?
3: Yes, we have a structural damage in the building right now. We have to wait till tomorrow so that the authorities can come and tell us what is the action that we're going to have to take, because the movement was terribly horrifying. And I got to tell you, in the 48 years of life that I have, is the first time that I felt such a strong movement in the apartment. Everything was shaking. There was no safe place to be inside the apartment. So I grabbed my dog and I went downstairs as quickly as I could. Where I am right now, it's a place called Miravila, which is located almost 20 minutes from Caracas. But in Caracas, there are a lot of buildings that fell down completely. People that are buried in the structures, and the government is trying to get them out as soon as they can. But due to the whole difficulties that we have with the crisis that is economic crisis that is going on in the country right now, it's very difficult for us to assess the damage right now. I think that tomorrow we're going to have a sad scenario, because we're hearing that the death toll rises almost to 10,000 Venezuelans right now as we speak.
1: Wow. Is that what the government's saying, that it could be 10,000 people?
3: That's what they said in the first report. They don't say the number exactly, but that's what we're hearing from experts and all around the continent, because the earthquake was here in Venezuela, but it was felt in Colombia, Brazil, Dominican Republic, Aruba, and Curaçao.
1: Have there already been stories coming out of individuals, of people who lost their lives or who maybe escaped in a very miraculous way?
3: Well, right now I work in a media outlet called Run Runes Web, and we have reports from a place called San Bernardino. There was a building there called Rita, and that building fell down completely. We have a reporter inside, and she's sending us images. Pretty sure that we're going to be able to have testimonies of people surviving, but we have people naming themselves or telling us their names so that we can identify them. And well, like in a matter of public service, let the families know that they're okay.
1: Mm. Give us a sense of what the mood is. I imagine a huge amount of shock and fear right now.
3: Yes. Well, we have a lot of power outages right now as we speak, and we have a lot of internet failures. So it's very difficult to gather the information. But the sense in the whole country, all around the states that we're being able to gather information, is that everyone is not in their apartments, not in their buildings, but in the lower floors, trying to escape from a possibility of maybe the building falling down. There was a declaration of the interim government officially that they say that now we are in a state of emergency. So tomorrow there are not going to be school classes. The work is going to be paralyzed. The cable cars, metro, rail, trains, everything is going to be halted, because we have to prioritize the rescue operations that are going underway as we speak, and that probably tomorrow are going to increase. And they're going to be increasing by the hour, by the minute, because we have felt since 6:04 p.m. Caracas time, almost 25 replicas of the first earthquakes. So that's the situation. A lot of uncertainty, a lot of fear, because I don't think as a Venezuelan that we were prepared for this.
1: And just so I'm completely clear, that number of 10,000 people possibly dead, is that what experts are saying is likely, or is that what the government has already announced they believe to be the case?
3: They haven't announced an official number yet, the government, but that's what experts are saying, viewing the whole videos and the situation and how the buildings collapse with people. Today, 24th, is a holiday here in Caracas, And most of the people were in their houses. And because tomorrow it was supposed to be a normal day of working, everyone was just resting in their houses. And if due to the holiday that we had today, the 24th of June, most of the people were in their houses. So it's I think that that's a factor that is going to tomorrow become clearer for us. And probably they're going to issue an statement with an official number of deaths. But as we know, and it's been for 27 years like that, the numbers that the government says, they're probably going to be lower than the real ones, because that's the way they handle things.
1: The journalist Luis Hernandez in Caracas. Lots of talk about numbers, how many have died. The authorities have confirmed at least 32 deaths so far. Luis there was talking about experts predicting that there could be as many as 10,000. No way of knowing for sure now if that is going to be the case or not. But I think there's a sense that this has been an extremely devastating disaster, and the real scale of it will probably only become apparent in the next few hours and days. I'm also just looking at a news flash quoting the US Secretary of State Marco Rubio to saying that the US is immediately deploying rescuers to Venezuela after this double earthquake.
2: An unprecedented heat wave affecting much of Western Europe in the last couple of days has seen a series of all-time high temperatures. More than 90 million people are grappling with the punishing temperatures, with records being broken in France, Spain and Britain, and now red alerts have been raised for Italy. Policymakers are striving to come up with solutions to mitigate the impact of this devastatingly disruptive heat wave and further heat waves to come as global warming continues to impact the world. Well, I have been speaking to Lorenzo Fieramonti, who was education minister in Italy, and he made the study of climate change mandatory in Italian schools in 2020, becoming the first country to do so. I began by asking what advice he would give to the present-day policymakers as the impact from climate warming begins to be felt more seriously in Europe.
10: What we're experiencing now in Europe is evidence that climate change is not only real beyond any doubt, but it's also the most pressing emergency that our generation is facing. So I think governments should put, and not only governments and the private sector should put all their efforts, all the resources into finding ways to first mitigate the impacts and also to help our societies adapt. It is sad to see that they're not doing this. It is sad to see that many governments are still denying the fact that climate change is happening and it's caused by our industrial development. And this is really derailing our possibilities to really live a good life in Europe as well, not just in the global south. And also our possibilities for economic development are being seriously, seriously challenged.
2: You talk about those climate change deniers, and I wonder, this is a topic that's controversial in some cases, as you rightly put it there. Introducing it in schools, wouldn't that just talk more controversy about it?
10: We need exactly the opposite. This shouldn't be controversial. The fact that it's controversial tells us how fundamentally corrupt is our political system. And the fact that we introduced it in schools was precisely to make sure that at least future generations will not doubt about it. We cannot afford to have unscientific approaches in political leadership, in decision making, and so on and so forth. So having schools explain to students not only what climate change is, but also what can be done in terms of shifting towards renewable energy, embracing regenerative agriculture, how our daily habits influence the ecosystems, is fundamental to build a new generation. The problem is that we cannot afford for them to become the new leaders. We need to impact the leaders of today. And I think I would put, you know, like I would put it on all of us to try and make sure that current politicians understand how serious the challenge is and adopt all possible measures. Let me put it very simply. I find it obscene that we invest trillions of dollars to send people to Mars when we're not doing enough to save the only beautiful planet we have.
2: And talking of the mitigation, Europe's cities are very much built up, and there have been criticisms, especially during this heat wave, that the buildings and infrastructure are at best ill-designed to cope with such high temperatures. What is your advice now to policymakers, given that these buildings have existed in some cases even for generations? So what happens now in terms of mitigation?
10: Look, our research shows, this is research that comes from decades ago, that the quickest way to make sure that our urban spaces are livable, our cities are livable, is to invest in urban reforestation and urban forestation. That means having planting trees everywhere, covering buildings with green infrastructure, putting solar panels and solar heaters on all our rooftops. This is something that should be rolled out as a matter of urgency, as an international crisis. And it could be done easily and cheaply because none of these technologies, especially the natural resources, the plants and the trees, are particularly expensive. The only problem is that it takes time. Trees cannot grow quickly. So we need to also plan for future forestation of our urban spaces. Some cities have started doing that and are showing that greening our public spaces, our urban spaces, is not only good to lower temperatures, to make our cities more livable, but it also adds well-being and improves the quality of life of citizens.
2: Lorenzo Fieramonti there, former education minister in Italy, who made the study of climate change mandatory in Italian schools in 2020.
1: This is Newsday on the BBC World Service, 20 minutes past the hour. You're listening to Anne in Nairobi, James in London, and Isaac in Vancouver at the World Cup.
4: Yes, welcome to Granville Island, which is a peninsula just off of downtown Vancouver. It's a pretty big tourist destination, and believe it or not, where we are bringing you this programme from is usually a parking lot, but for the World Cup, it has been turned into a watch party. So there's a massive screen at the front of this place. We are under the Granville Bridge. You can see the metalwork and the girders of the bridge. It's a pretty spectacular view. And earlier on, this place was packed to the rafters, full of fans who had come here to watch Mexico get a 3-0 win against Czech Republic to make it three wins from three for the co-hosts and seal their place in Mexico for the knockout games, at least the round of 32 and round of 16 if they get there. Canada were unfortunately for them unable to do the same. They lost earlier on in the day here in Vancouver 2-1 to Switzerland, which means they will play South Africa on Sunday in the round of 32. South Africa got an absolutely sensational result. Against all odds, they beat South Korea 1-0 to jump from the bottom of Group A to second place and book that date with Canada. And let's speak to former Bafana Bafana captain Dean Furman, who joins me on the line. Dean, many South Africans will have gone to bed expecting absolutely nothing from the Bafana Bafana, and they were woken up with a pleasant surprise, right?
11: Absolutely. I mean, the thing about Bafana Bafana, and it was the same when I was playing, we always live in hope. And there's always a big performance, and when it all clicks and all comes together, we are a very, very dangerous team. And I think our biggest disappointment, certainly with the opening game, was that we just didn't show who we were. I had friends over here in the UK messaging me saying, what's going on with Bafana? What are they all about? And I was like, come on, guys. All we want to see, all we want to show the world is what we're about. And last night, that's exactly what we did. And I couldn't be prouder of the boys.
4: It's such a huge, huge moment for them. And I know that their manager, Hugo Bruce, he got a lot of criticism because against Mexico, they looked all at sea. They were, and granted, Mexico have shown that they're a really, really good team. But it was a really, really poor performance. And I know that many South Africans expected a lot more from the team in that opening game. So how do you think he's turned things around from that opening game to now?
11: Yeah, that Mexico game just had just was a bit of a disaster, unfortunately. I think we set up defensively, and that just goes against our DNA as Bafana Bafana. We're not a defensive team. We will never, ever play in a low block that Ghana did so successfully against England. That is just not our style. And it looked like we were too cautious. And unfortunately, the occasion probably got to some of the players. Speaking to Ronwen Williams after the game, it was up to him and to boost the mood in the camp, because as you can imagine, it was incredibly deflated after that, after the opening game. But what a turnaround. I mean, to go and get the draw in the second game, to give ourselves a glimmer of hope in this final game. And like I say, when we've got that little bit of hope and we can turn on a performance like we did against South Korea, anything's possible. And I'm just so, so proud.
4: And now, you know, Canada on Sunday in Los Angeles, obviously that is a pretty, pretty huge game. How are you thinking that one goes?
11: Well, it's great. We're full of confidence now. We really are. And I know exactly how that mood in camp will be. They'll be singing, they'll be dancing. And that's what we want to take into the game. We want to take that Bafana Bafana style, that freedom, that expression, that imagination. And I think that's what the nation wanted. That's what we wanted to see. And we wanted an attacking lineup. We wanted Apollos to start. We wanted Mofokeng to start. And with those boys on the pitch, we're an exciting, expansive team. And I'm hoping that that's exactly what we go for against Canada. If it's an open game, we're dangerous, and we'll go in as probably as underdogs, but certainly with a huge opportunity to go and advance into the next round.
4: Yeah, it'll be fascinating to see whether South Africa can continue this magical run. Their first ever qualification out of a group stage at a World Cup. Dean Furman, always great chatting to you. That's Bafana Bafana captain Dean Furman. There was also success for another African side. Morocco were pushed all the way by Haiti. 4-2 that one finished. Haiti going ahead twice in that one, but Morocco getting a 4-2 win. Unfortunately for them, though, they were unable to finish top of their group because Brazil absolutely smashed Scotland 3-0 to finish top of the group, and the Scots will be hoping for a favour from some of the other countries. We're going to talk a little bit about the Curaçao Ivory Coast game a little bit later on in the programme, guys.
2: Many thanks, Isaac. Let's head to business now. And a major chip maker in the US has posted revenue well above expectations, helping concerns over the red hot AI rally that has pushed global stocks to record highs. Our business presenter, Suranjana Tiwari, has that story. Welcome back, Suranjana. And there's been quite a bit of reaction in Asia over this. Tell us more.
12: That's right. Asia stocks are higher after Micron posted those profit and revenue results, which were well above expectations. Micron, of course, is an American company, but it's a big memory chip maker. Those are the types of chips that are used in data centers, powering things like AI, our apps, essentially all of our devices. And the reason that Asia stocks have responded so positively is because Asia is also home to a lot of memory chip makers. Companies like SK Hynix and Samsung as well. And so that's why we're seeing those gains in this part of the world. And this really is an indication that perhaps the AI rally is legitimate, and it's supported by a keen investment and demand for these types of memory chips.
2: So what does this tell us about whether all the AI investment are a boon or a bust?
12: Well, that's the big question. There's many people saying that, many analysts also saying that all this investment is not only inflationary for prices around the world, because so much money is being poured into these stock markets rather than the products themselves, because the chip makers just can't make the chips fast enough. And so there are questions, as there was with the dot-com bubble as well, whether this is a boom or a bubble. Now, we're constantly getting indications, results like Micron's, that it is indeed legitimate, but it's going to take many years for the chips to be made, those data centers to be run, and for companies to apply the type of artificial intelligence that's being talked about before we'll see any sort of productivity gain. So it's almost like making an investment on the future that is going to take quite some time to be realized.
2: Many thanks for that, Suranjana Tiwari. And you have been sending us your messages on some of the stories we are covering. Alusan Mara in Kono says, my sympathy for the victims of the earthquake in Venezuela. May their souls rest in peace. James, have you seen any other texts?
1: Yeah, we were talking about the extreme heat wave in Western Europe. Martin Manuel Ugol in Juba, South Sudan, says it's a serious challenge and it needs urgent attention as soon as possible. 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
1: We'll talk about a heatwave in Western Europe and speak to the sister of a famous Lebanese conservationist who was killed in an Israeli airstrike last week.
2: And Newsday's Isaac Fanin is in Vancouver, Canada for the World Cup, and he will be looking ahead to Ivory Coast's game with Curaçao. But first, this news.
5: BBC News with Govinda Gill. Two strong earthquakes have struck Venezuela in quick succession, killing at least 32 people and injuring more than 700 others. The interim president, Delcy Rodriguez, has declared a state of emergency. President Trump has had a fiery closed-door meeting with Republicans in the U.S. Senate, where he confronted senators over a vote on Tuesday rebuking him over the Iran war. Mr. Trump told reporters after leaving the meeting that he does not like a few people. The price of crude oil has fallen below the level it was at before the U.S.-Israeli war on Iran. A barrel of Brent crude is now trading at $72, down from a high of $110. Russian state media is reporting that an oil depot in the southern region of Krasnodar has been set ablaze in a drone attack. The depot has been hit three times this month. A heatwave that's been afflicting parts of Europe is set to continue on Thursday. The European Trade Union Confederation has called on the European Union to enact measures to give workers a right to take cooling breaks on hot days. Police in Hong Kong have arrested two booksellers suspected of selling material deemed to be seditious. Local media are reporting that one of the items was a biography of the jailed media mogul Jimmy Lai. One of the most intricately decorated parts of the Vatican is getting a multi-million dollar facelift using laser technology. The project will clean up 16th century frescoes and stucco reliefs attributed to the Renaissance master Raphael. At the World Cup, Mexico have made it 3 wins out of 3 after beating the Czech Republic 3-0 in front of a raucous home crowd. They'd already won Group A, whose runners-up are South Africa. That's the latest BBC News.
2: Many thanks for that summary. Hello and welcome to Newsday on the BBC World Service. We are live in London with James Copnall and here in Nairobi with me, Anne Soy.
1: For the next half hour, we're going to hear about how the heat wave, record-breaking heat wave, is affecting people in several parts of Western Europe.
2: We'll also hear from the sister of a renowned Lebanese environmentalist who was killed following an airstrike.
1: And Newsday's Isaac Fanin is in Vancouver following all the World Cup action. This half hour, we're going to look ahead to a big game, Ivory Coast against Curaçao.
2: Now, the heat wave in Europe is having an effect on many aspects of life, from melted train tracks to school closures, and the discomfort is likely to continue. In France, their meteorological agency says that has warned that temperatures will again hit 40 degrees Celsius. In reaction to the heat, many events have been cancelled and parts of France have banned the sale of alcohol for any remaining outdoor events for health reasons. Let's now speak to a folk musician in the south of France, J.P. Kallio, who's originally from Finland, but has settled at a village there, which is just outside Dijon, for the last 3 years with his French partner. Welcome to the program. First, tell us about how you're coping with these extreme temperatures.
15: With a lot of difficulty. It is pretty extreme, and like you kind of have to adjust your daytime schedule completely differently. And our city or our town hall give us permission to, for example, make noise earlier in the day than usually. Because usually there's a noise limitation, but you can make kind of like, you know, cut the grass and all that sort of stuff between 8 a.m. to 7 p.m. And now that time has changed from 5:30 a.m. to 9:30 p.m. so that you can get like a little window before it gets hot here. And when the sun comes up, kind of after 10 and 11 o'clock, you just got to go inside. Like it's dangerous to be outside.
2: Dangerous to be outside. And I imagine that is also having an impact on your music. You usually have a big music festival near you around this time, La Fête de la Musique, was cancelled. Tell us about that. How is it affecting livelihoods there?
15: Well, absolutely. Musicians, like, it's been a disaster. Like last weekend was the Fête de la Musique, and there was an events all around France cancelled. And it is one of, in here in France, it's for the musicians, it's one of the, it's kind of the guaranteed day that you will have some work no matter what. And pretty much all of the events were cancelled, but understandably so, because, I mean, it's, you know, a lot of those are outdoor events, and, you know, especially, you know, there was a, in the city next to us, Tournu, there was supposed to be an event at 12 o'clock in the afternoon outside in the town square. That would have been just impossible, both for the musicians and for the audience. So you kind of understand that, you know, these are extreme conditions and you gotta do what you gotta do.
2: Do you know for how long these cancellations will last? And are you making those decisions as the artists or is this advice from the authorities?
15: Well, it's pretty much advice from the authorities at the moment, and I think, like, as long as we stay in the red zone, those outdoor events, they're definitely being cancelled. And you know, again, I go back to the same thing, understandably so, because I mean, it's hard to explain to people who haven't experienced this when you go outside, and it's just like it's just insane heat that hits your skin straight away. So. Everybody has this idea of a nice hot weather in Spain beside the sea, but you know we're inland, you know, Central Europe. So even the wind is hot here. So it's understandably so.
2: It's hard to imagine. Even the wind is hot. Just on a personal note as well, you have elderly in-laws near you in their 70s. How are they faring?
15: Yeah, like my partner's parents are early 70s, and like we call them twice a day. They're about a half an hour away from us, but we call them twice a day, make sure that they're okay. But I mean, they're survivors. They've been through this a long time before. But I mean, it's tough for them. It's tough for people of that generation as well, in a sense that like they lived through a lot of things here, but this is like unprecedented. Like nobody's seen it to this extent. Like the last heat wave, which was in 2003, that was like a really, really brutal. That was in August. Now we're in June, and this is the second heat wave we already have this year. So, you know, God knows what's coming up for the next couple of months as well, you know?
2: Yeah, that's what we've been hearing from many of the speakers we've heard here on the program, that it's coming early in the summer. And so nobody knows what to expect later. Many thanks for speaking to us, J.P. Kallio, speaking to us from Dijon, from just outside Dijon in France.
1: In Lebanon, tributes continue to be paid to the acclaimed conservationist Mouna Khalil. Khalil, the founder of a sea turtle sanctuary on Lebanon's southern coast, died last week after sustaining severe injuries in an Israeli strike on her beachside home in the village of El Mansouri near the city of Tyre. She was 76. For well over two decades, she had dedicated her life to protecting endangered loggerhead and green sea turtles, transforming her home into a conservation hub known as the Orange House Project. Volunteers and visitors from around the world travelled there to learn about marine conservation and help protect one of the eastern Mediterranean's most important nesting beaches for turtles. With the family preparing to lay her to rest this Friday, we spoke a short while ago to her older sister, Amal Khalil, to reflect on Muna's life and legacy. I began by asking Amal how she and the family were coping.
16: We're coping very well because the support, the very positive and strong support for Muna's cause and the way she has gone, and for us, it is shattering, but yet when we look at it, we see the impact of what she has left behind will makes us very proud, and this is what's keeping us going. And we want to do something for her and everything she wanted and asked us to do as she is. She said, you'd bury me in Sur and you bury me near the sea, where I always loved to be. And the legacy she left is really tremendous. The way the young people, the people who were working with her, the support, people from all over the world, it's overwhelming and really beautiful. And I'm so happy that all of us feel that Muna had a message always with what she was doing, not only conserving society and conserving people and doing all this. It was a mission to open the eyes of the people in the region because of the ongoing war for the last 55 years. And she and me as a family, we have suffered because we belong to this part and we have property there that has been for hundreds of years in one family from one generation to the other. And we kept it because of our link to this land, the sea, the nature. We are peasants by nature, peasants. We love what we are born to enjoy. So Muna carried away this, with all what she insisted with her courage to be there. And we always told her, it's dangerous. She said, why should I fear? I know this country, which is supposed to be our neighbor, knows about who is fighting, who is not fighting, who carries arms, who looks after the trees. And I have never been before felt in danger. Why should I feel now? But really, all of us feel that it has never been like that before. Never. The cruelty has never been the same. So that was our fear as a family for her.
1: And tragically, that fear was realized.
16: Yeah. And it's unfortunately was realized the same day when she was talking to me. I was in Dubai and she said, sister, for her, I'm like a guardian angel to her. I know I have always been this kind of support. And sometimes I used to feel she's like my daughter. So one of my daughters, she's very close. And she will say to me what she will not say to anyone. And at the same time, she can crush me. We had this very strong bond that whatever comes from Muna or comes from me does not separate us. I told her, Muna, is there a way you can leave? She said, listen, sister, I have made up my mind. Nobody's going to hit me. But unfortunately, today is different. All the drones are roaming around my house and my room. The supporters, Howie, who is with Muna, also in the kitchen standing, she can see the drones going down, the small things that take photos. She said, but I wonder why they are so close. And after 20 minutes, the house, her side of the house was totally blown. The house, the two floors are rubble. Mm. God only, God's power. She was, by the force of the blow, she has been blown out from a certain door that, of course, she had all the injuries she had.
17: Yeah. So a tragic death. Could you perhaps just end by telling us about her life, about what the world should remember about your sister?
16: I want to tell the world the lesson all of us have from Mona. She was a person devoted to nature, to humanity, to kindness. And she always, when we sit and talk, she tells me, Amal, why don't people see that also we can work together and not fight? Why wars? Why gains? Why money? Why power? Why all this? It can be done with love, with sharing, with having humanity as a model. And what for all this? She is a person that always cared for younger people because of our situation the last 55 years of, you know, continual as interval wars. Our younger generation lost their touch with the soil, with the weather, with the mountains. And, you know, you lose interest because you have priorities. So there's a lot of neglect, and we have very corrupt people around that they can use all kinds of resources, natural resources, for their gains. She fought with these people. She tried to keep the beach as pure as possible, to keep those animals that are so rare. Fortunately, they're coming to Lebanon. So people were coming from everywhere to see that. And it's amazing. It's amazing. People talk about the South in a different way, yeah. Not with words of war. So words of love, words of nature, words of kindness.
17: Amal Khalil there reflecting on her late sister, Muna Khalil, who was killed in Israeli airstrike last week.
2: You're listening to Newsday on the BBC World Service with me, Ansoy Nairobi, and James Copnall in London. A reminder now of the main headlines this hour. Many are feared dead and hundreds injured in Venezuela after two strong earthquakes within less than a minute of each other. The interim president has declared a state of emergency. And President Trump has had a fiery closed-door meeting with Republican senators over the Iran war, just as his administration asked Congress for an extra $88 billion. And five-time champions Brazil and co-hosts Mexico have swept into the knockout stages, the round of 32 of the World Cup, with emphatic wins. Another co-host, Canada, has also qualified.
17: Right, just after quarter to the hour here on Newsday, let's speak to our sports presenter, Isaac Fannin, in Vancouver for the World Cup. And, well, it's a pretty dramatic Wednesday, wasn't it?
4: Yeah, indeed. Anne mentioned some of the stories from Wednesday just before. But yeah, we started here in Vancouver. We were at Canada's match against Switzerland. Really, really big moment for Canadian football. If they had gotten the win against Switzerland, they would have remained in Vancouver for their round of 32 match. Unfortunately for them, though, the Swiss came in and ruined the party, scoring two goals to one victory over Canada, which means that Switzerland will stay in Vancouver. Canada will travel to Los Angeles. In the other game, Bosnia and Herzegovina got a 3-1 win over Qatar, which means that Bosnia are just going to be looking over their shoulder, hoping that they have done enough to be one of the best third place teams to get through into that round of 32. Remember, eight of the third place teams will qualify for the knockout phases out of the 12 groups. Then we saw Haiti. I'm not sure if you watched this one, James, but the Haiti-Morocco game was maybe the game of the tournament. It was fantastic. Did you see it?
17: Yeah, back and forth, goals, drama, own goals, bangers from outside the box. Had a bit of everything, didn't it?
4: It did, yeah. Wilson Isidore's strike from outside the box to put Haiti 2-1 up. Maybe the goal of the World Cup so far, an absolute banger, which would have made the Haiti fans so happy. But unfortunately for them, Morocco showing their strength, they came out 4-2 winners. Unfortunately for them, though, they could not finish top of their group. That honour goes to Brazil. They beat Scotland 3-0. Scots having a nervous weight over their shoulders to hope that they are one of the best third place teams. And then we saw South Africa beat Korea to go from last place in Group A to second. They will be behind Mexico, who finished top of the group with a 3-0 win over the Czech Republic.
17: Yeah, and coming up, could be a historic day for Curaçao on Thursday.
4: Yeah, what a story this is. They lost their first game 7-1 to Germany, but they scored their first goal. Then they got a point against Ecuador, and if they can get a win against Ivory Coast, then they will qualify for the knockout phases at their first go-around at the World Cup. The smallest country to play at a World Cup. It's an extraordinary story. They're going to be playing Ivory Coast in Philadelphia, and the BBC's John Bennett and Lee James have been there to look ahead to the big game.
18: Yes, welcome to Philadelphia. It all comes down to this then for Ivory Coast. Can they get through the group stage for the first time in their history? John Bennett is with me. We're both going to be watching this game, John. Cannot wait, because if you think back, this golden generation they've had in the past, the Didier Drogbas, the Yaya Touré, Solomon Kalous, they couldn't get out of the group stage. They've got a great chance now.
19: It's incredible. There have been so many heartaches. I've witnessed many of them. I remember in Fortaleza in Brazil, they were taking on Greece with an opportunity to get through, and they conceded in the 93rd minute to Greece, lost that game. And you're right to see Drogba and the Touré brothers not being able to achieve it. And now this group of players, arguably, unless heralded, yes, there are some big names, but they're not the legendary figures like the Touré brothers and Drogba. So I went to the Ivory Coast camp yesterday, had a chat with some of the players, and I said to Evan Guessant, one of the forwards in the team, this is your chance to make history. How big is this?
20: Yes, but I think we just focus on what we have to do about this game. As you said, we really close to go through the next step. We have a lot of qualities in this team. I mean, after the game against Germany, there were a lot of disappointing. Because when we watched the game again, we could do better, at least reach the draw.
19: Yeah, disappointing, but good.

0: In particular, John, they can't afford to miss those chances.
1: Yeah, and I thought in the first game against Ecuador, they played really well. Maybe rode their luck when Ecuador hit the woodwork a couple of times in the first half. But then I thought deserved the win. And you're right, against Germany, they should have won that game. How Adingra missed that opportunity at the other end. They can't afford any mistakes like that against Curaçao.
0: Because this group is going to be tight. We know Germany have got top spot and they're going to be going through. But who goes through with them? There is an opportunity, John, for the smallest nation here at the World Cup, for Curaçao. We've been to see some of their fans, haven't we?
1: I've got to say, Lee, I said to you before we came to Philadelphia, I don't know how many fans Curaçao will have, but we bumped into lots of them.
0: Yeah, they were in the market area here in Philadelphia. It's a great place to get some food and hang out. And the blue wave, as they're known, of Curaçao fans were there. So how confident are they? They can make progress.
2: It's a dream. We're the smallest country ever, the oldest coach ever. We lost big to Germany, of course, 7-1. We scored our first goal. We got our first point the second game. So normally the third game we would win. That makes the travel complete, right?
1: What's the excitement like back home on the island? What are you hearing from the people back home?
2: It's crazy. Everybody, after the game, everybody was on the streets. Cars, horn, and fireworks, everything.
3: The whole island is closed. Yeah. Everything. All the shops. Supermarkets, everything is closed.
0: Did you ever believe you'd be in this position, with a chance now in this game against Ivory Coast?
4: No, we never. I mean, we were hoping, and I've been rooting for it, but never expected to get this far and to be so successful now. It's fabulous. I mean, look around. There are so many people wearing the Curaçao shirts.
0: Well, listening to that, John, it's going to be no problem for them.
1: I love the fact that they've got a big fan base here when there are only 150,000 people on the island. So, they're going to have lots of support. And I think the neutrals will be supporting them because it's a great story. As the fan said, smallest nation playing here, oldest coach. They could cause an upset against Ivory Coast.
0: They were encouraging us to go and visit Curaçao.
1: It sounded lovely. I mean, I'm not sure I could afford the ticket, but it sounded nice.
0: Well, are they going to get the job done, though? Ultimately, do you think Ivory Coast will be going through?
1: Ultimately, I think Ivory Coast have got more quality. I love watching them, actually, at the Africa Cup of Nations earlier this year. I think they've got momentum after that. And, yeah, I think Ivory Coast, in the end, will get through.
0: So that is the situation then in Philadelphia. Will we see history for Ivory Coast here?
5: Yeah, John Bennett and Lee James there. And earlier on, I spoke to Curaçao FA President Gilbert Martina, who's been reflecting on his country's fortunes at this World Cup.
6: The qualification meant so much to us for the smallest nation. And so Germany was a great opponent. And I think the first game against Germany was for us a great experience and a great lesson. And we also managed to score our first goal ever in a World Cup, which led that to a great, great, great sense of pride and also a sense of winning, although you lost with 7-1. There were even jokes that Germany has won from two countries with 7-1. The other country was Brazil. The island was cheering and celebrating, although we lost 7-1. So that was a great experience. And I think due to that, you saw it at the second game, that we had to gain results. The team played much better defensively than the first game, which we succeed to acquire our first point ever also at the World Cup, which was a huge success, which gives hope for tomorrow, for the game, for a win that we will qualify as the first island of the Caribbean for the first time to the second round of the World Cup. That's the journey and the feeling and the energy that we are thriving right now. First qualification, first goal, first point. And now hopefully the first win that gives us that pass to the second round.
5: Yeah, they say that these things come in threes, don't they? So, you know, against Ivory Coast, who knows, maybe you can get that win. And what would it mean to the country to get a win at the World Cup?
6: I can assure you it will be like we have won the finals. It will be widely celebrated. People will get totally, totally crazy. I think the government will declare that day as an official holiday. No, that will be something you can't imagine what the impact of that will be. That will be huge. That will be huge because, as I said, that will be another record. And we're not out there to make records. We're out there just to play and to have results. But it will be the first island of the Caribbean that has advanced to the second round of the World Cup, because the other three islands, Jamaica, Trinidad and Tobago, and Haiti, although they participated, Haiti twice, and Jamaica and Trinidad and Tobago once, none of those islands has passed the first

0: round. So not only Curaçao, but also for CONCACAF, it will be a great, great honor if Curaçao can succeed tomorrow to have a win, which will mean our pass to the second round, which will be huge for the island.
1: I wanted to ask you as well, after you got your first point, King Willem Alexander came and celebrated with you guys in the dressing room and he paid tribute to your goalkeeper who had an incredible game. What was that like?
0: Oh, that was so nice. If you have the king, the queen and the princess coming all down to the players to play tribute to them, and especially with the goalkeeper who was man of the match, it was a sense of pride, a sense of recognition and a sense of belonging, because the Kingdom of the Netherlands has three countries, the Netherlands, Aruba, St. Martin, Curaçao, and the other three smaller islands. But it gave a sense of belonging together. And the king and the queen did that marvelously. First they went to the game of the Netherlands, and then afterwards they went to the game to Curaçao. And the way they celebrated with the team of Curaçao in the room was typical Curaçao. That's how we celebrate on the island. So that was very nice to see that trend all over the world.
1: Will they be joining you if you kind of can get a win against Ivory Coast?
0: They haven't said anything yet, but I think it will definitely open a door for them to say, hey, let's consider this because it's something, I think, even greater than qualifying.
1: Yeah, that is Gilbert Martina. I wonder, guys, whether the King and Queen of the Netherlands will be joining them for a second party. What do you think?
2: Look, I used to live in Ivory Coast. I can say with complete confidence that there'll be no celebrating Curaçao. Ivory Coast are going to win this one easily, aren't they, Isaac?
3: I am with James on this one, Isaac.
1: Hey, football is a funny, funny game, and you know what? I wouldn't rule them out. You know, if they can get a good start, then who knows what a story that would be, though, if Curaçao can make it to the knockouts.
2: Guess we know what we'll be leading with tomorrow morning, Isaac, right? If that happens.
1: Indeed, yes, indeed.
2: But that is about it for this edition of Newsday from Isaac in Vancouver and in Nairobi and me, James, in London. Thanks very much indeed for your company over the last 3 hours. Bye-bye.

0: 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We can also be heard via translator facility K201AE Colville and K220AY Heber City. 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
2: This week on The Media Show, we're looking back on a tumultuous week in British politics as Sir Keir Starmer resigns, paving the way for a new Prime Minister.
1: The former mayor of Greater Manchester, Andy Burnham, is the frontrunner. So what do we know of his media strategy in his most recent job? And how will he fare with the infamous group of Westminster journalists known as the Lobby?
2: Also on the programme, we're joined by the New York Times reporter who moved to Lagos to find the romance scammers who tricked his mum. He's now written a book about the experience and how he persuaded some of them to talk.
1: And why smart glasses have become the driver of a whole new genre of social media content, and the shop workers who say they're being ritually humiliated because of it.
2: It's all coming up on The Media Show on the BBC World Service after the news.
3: BBC News with Govinda Gill. Two strong earthquakes have struck Venezuela in quick succession, killing at least 32 people. The interim president, Delcy Rodriguez, has declared a state of emergency and the United States has offered to send help. Some apartments in the Venezuelan capital, Caracas, have been reduced to rubble. The city's main airport has been severely damaged and is closed. Will Grant has more details.
4: The Interior Minister, Diosdado Cabello, has told many people to stay outside their buildings for fear of gas leaks, and gas has been switched off to some parts of the city. This is still an emerging picture. It's not clear just how many people could have been caught in those buildings, but certainly emergency services will be working through the night to try and reach them in what is a very, very serious seismic event.
3: The price of crude oil has fallen below the level it was at before the US and Israeli war with Iran. A barrel of Brent crude, which had exceeded $110 at one stage, is now trading at about $72. The price has fallen rapidly since the US and Iran announced a ceasefire deal last week. Oil tankers that were stuck in the Strait of Hormuz are now moving again. But our Asia business correspondent, Saranjana Tiwari, says some challenges remain.
5: It will take some time. There will be some maintenance involved to be able to get the oil supplies flowing completely and globally as well. And then there is an issue of things like storage and how much countries have actually adapted to what's been happening over the past few months. Some countries will have found new markets for their oil supply. It might not be coming from the Strait of Hormuz anyway.
3: Police in Hong Kong have arrested two booksellers suspected of selling material deemed to be seditious. Local media are reporting one of the items was a biography of the jailed media mogul Jimmy Lai. In February, he was sentenced to 20 years in prison after being convicted for colluding with foreign forces under a strict national security law imposed by Beijing. Letitia Wong is the owner of an independent bookshop in Hong Kong. She says conditions are difficult.
6: We try our best to avoid self-censorship, but of course we can't say we don't do it at all. We believe that books are open and liberal by nature, and until the government says we cannot sell them, we shouldn't, for whatever reason, criminalise them on our own.
3: Russian state media say an oil depot in the southern region of Krasnodar has been set ablaze in a drone attack. A local official said it was caused by falling debris, a description often used in the event of a Ukrainian drone strike. The depot has been hit three times this month. It's not far from a major crossing into occupied Crimea. World news from the BBC. A record-breaking heat wave is continuing for another day in parts of Western Europe. Forecasters in France have again warned that temperatures will reach or exceed 40 degrees Celsius in the centre and north of the country. Pierre-Antoine Denis is in the French town of Antibes.
7: We've seen a rise in admission in hospitals in the last 24 hours or so, and also a rise in emergency calls. And also the health minister in France pleading to the people last night on national television, telling everyone, do take care of your loved ones, take care of your neighbours, look after each other. It's so important that we don't let the isolated people and vulnerable people alone in this time of need.
3: Anti-corruption officials in Sri Lanka have arrested the son of a former justice minister. Rakitha Rajapaksa has been accused of accepting a large bribe to use his influence to try to secure the release of a suspected major drug dealer. At the time, his father was Minister of Justice and Prison Reforms. The suspected drugs dealer remains in custody. At the Men's Football World Cup, Mexico have made it 3 wins out of 3 by beating the Czech Republic 3-0. They'd already won Group A, whose runners-up are South Africa. They qualified for the knockout stages for the first time with a 1-0 win over South Korea. Earlier, Brazil and Morocco both won to secure passage from Group C, and Switzerland and co-host Canada have qualified from Group B. One of the most intricately decorated parts of the Vatican is getting a multi-million dollar facelift using laser technology. The restoration project will clean up 16th century frescoes and stucco reliefs attributed to the Renaissance master Raphael. The biblical scenes and botanical motifs have deteriorated, having had layers of animal glues and waxes applied to them over the years. BBC News.
8: Welcome to The Explanation from the BBC World Service. This is Roz Atkins and me, Katie Razzle, and this is The Media Show. 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
2: This week on The Media Show, as Keir Starmer resigns, what do we know of the media strategy of his likely successor?
9: We're finding out how smart glasses have become the driver of a whole new genre of social media content, and why shop workers say they're being ritually humiliated because of it.
2: And we're joined by the New York Times reporter who moved to Lagos to find the romance scammers who tricked his mum.
9: It's been a tumultuous time in UK politics as Keir Starmer resigns, paving the way for a new prime minister.
2: Andy Burnham is the front runner. So what do we know of his approach to the press, bearing in mind that critics of Keir Starmer said his media strategy was a disaster?
9: A journalist who's followed Burnham for years during his time as mayor of Greater Manchester is Yoshi Herman, the founder and editor of The Mill.
10: I think my first memory is that he was just much more available to the media than I expected when I started covering him. I started The Mill 6 years ago, and he was just very available for interviews, for, you know, he spoke to a lot of podcasts. He seemed to understand social media and new media much better than most politicians. He's got a kind of natural style on social media. He would go and speak to loads of different podcasts with tiny audiences. He clearly was very comfortable speaking to the media in a way that, you know, some other politicians who you cover are clearly not.
2: And has that changed, or as his profile has gone up and up, has he started to pick and choose a bit more?
10: I started to see, I think, a more prickly side to Burnham, a slightly more defensive side. He's very good when people are loving him and when people are praising him. And I think that's why he likes doing so many podcasts and public events, because he really thrives off it. A small example, but, you know, I wrote a story about him recently, a profile for The Mill. And, you know, another journalist asked him about it. A journalist called Alva Ray from The New Statesman asked him about a few of the points I'd made. And he immediately became defensive, apparently. You know, he described me as, like, not sympathetic. And it made me think, yeah, you know, he's a little bit thin-skinned for someone who's such a kind of competent and high-quality political operator in other ways. So that's a potential weakness, I think.
1: And Yoshi, hello, it's Katie in the studio here with Roz. Just to continue with you, you mentioned, of course, that he does do a lot of podcasts and programmes. He says yes a lot. I hate to bring in the Trump word, but actually that is something that lots of people say about Donald Trump, that he is very accessible to the media in the way that Joe Biden wasn't. Do you, knowing Andy Burnham as you do, would you expect him to continue to say yes as Prime Minister, or not, if he does become Prime Minister indeed?
10: I think he'll do more of those kind of media appearances than someone like Keir Starmer was, because he's good at them, frankly. When he's on his message and when he feels comfortable, he's a really good media communicator. You know, perhaps the best we've had since, you know, Tony Blair, you know, maybe David Cameron, but he feels very at ease in those kind of conversations. I think the test will be when things start to slightly turn, when there are some negative stories. I mean, the difference of the media environment of Greater Manchester, where there's maybe three or four journalists who are regularly covering Burnham, to, you know, number 10, where he's got the entire lobby pack. You're talking, I don't know, 150 journalists or something who are kind of living in a building 300 metres away and all writing about you all the time, all trying to catch you out. I think it's going to be very different, and I'm going to be really interested to see whether he becomes defensive and more closed off, or whether he continues to engage in the same way that he has done it in Manchester.
2: One last question, Yoshi, about social media. Of course, all politicians have had to be thinking about this for a good while now, but Andy Burnham uses it more than most. How do you assess how he's used that to communicate with the people he served as mayor?
10: I think he's exceptionally good at social media. I mean, there are some moments where you're up at night and you see Andy Burnham's responded to a, you know, a random person on X. When I say a random person, someone who's not even kind of asking him a question, he's sort of found someone done a viral tweet about him. There are times I think, wow, that's a little bit over the top. Like, you shouldn't be sucked in that easily. But on the whole, he's a natural. He's got that kind of style of like replying to people. He uses emojis. He uses the lingo of social media. He feels like he speaks the social media language. And I'm interested to see whether he carries that on. I mean, presumably he can't be that open and that casual on social media when he's in number 10, but he's actually pretty good at social media, and it's kind of been part of his charm and his appeal, I think.
2: The Union for Shop Workers in the UK has claimed that the filming of staff in shops has become an epidemic.
9: Footage filmed on phones and smart glasses is being uploaded to social media. It's a whole new genre of content, and Usdaw says that amounts to a ritual humiliation of its members.
2: Well, before we speak to their representative, let's hear first from a retail worker who himself has experienced being filmed for social media. He didn't want his name made public, but you may know the person who filmed him.
11: It was a normal weekday morning, about mid-morning. I'm standing at the till like I normally do, and one of the customers comes in and she says, "I've seen you on a video." And I had no idea what she was talking about. Now what's happened is a celebrity has been in once before, and they came in again, and it was just a perfectly normal transaction, nothing remarkable. But working backwards, they've got these, apparently there are glasses you can get that have cameras in it, and they have filmed the entire thing from them coming in to going out again.
1: And you've been a little bit coy about who this celebrity is, but they are all over social media.
11: It's in the public domain, yeah.
1: Who is it?
11: It's Michael Barrymore.
1: And some smart glasses, as they're called, some have a light that turns on when filming, so I suppose it might have been assumed you knew it was happening. Did you notice a light?
11: No, I didn't.
1: Were you asked permission before or after filming?
11: No.
1: What do you make of him turning you into content on his channels?
11: I wasn't particularly bothered. I mean, I suppose I was mildly irritated that, you know, I hadn't been asked, but mildly. And presumably, you know, if you have numerous social media accounts, I understand you can make quite a lot of money out of it. And, you know, that may be happening.
2: Well, that's a conversation we recorded earlier in the week. And as we heard referenced there, as you may or may not know, the former TV presenter Michael Barrymore has reinvented himself as a social media sensation. He has more than 4 million followers on TikTok and YouTube combined. And his content largely features him vlogging his day, often picking up unusual snacks and sweets from shops, chatting with passers-by and staff. Here's one clip from a video from last month about his double munchie run.
12: Then I went down the road to Marks and Spencer because I really wanted to try these fruit trays with sauces. I got both flavours, berry and citrus. I also got this hazelnut cookie, and then I went to pay.
13: Hello.
14: Hi.
13: You all right?
14: That's £11.
13: Thank you. Very reasonable.
1: It's making me hungry. I don't know what it's going to be said by Jane Olport, though, because she's the national officer for the shop workers union, Usdaw. And the shop worker that we heard from earlier is also a member of that union. Welcome to the media show, Jane. Tell me first your reaction to what your member told you about what had happened to him.
15: Well, this came to light at our conference earlier this year. What became apparent was that this is an increasing problem for our members within Stars. They range from young people going in and playing pranks and filming our members and then putting them onto social media. But there's also really concerning ones where maybe the customer is disgruntled about something that's happened, and then they either film there and then while they're confronting the shop worker and upload it in order to embarrass the retailer.
1: And what are your biggest concerns about this? I know you were talking about it being an epidemic, which is quite a big word, but what are your biggest concerns?
15: Well, For several years now, Usdaw's been campaigning against abuse, violence and harassment towards retail workers. And we believe that recording without consent violates their privacy.
2: Hi, Jane. It's Ross here in the studio with Katie. I just wanted to dig into that last point that you made there, because some people might say, well, we all film things during our day-to-day life, some of which might also film people we don't know in the street or on the beach or wherever we might be, and we might post some of that on social media, and that's not against the law. So I just want to understand what your organisation would like the law to be.
15: Well, at the moment, as you say, Ross, the public are allowed to film in stores because they are a public place, unless it's prohibited. So what we're working with employers to do is to maybe put some signage up in the stores to say that filming is prohibited, because this can have a massive impact on our members' mental health.
2: So bearing in mind that point, what would you say to someone like Michael Barrymore, who doesn't appear to be provoking difficult interactions? He's merely documenting the interactions he's having within shops. What would you say to him? Would you say, please stop this?
15: Well, I would say, look, just take 5 minutes before you do the filming to go into the store, explain to the staff what you're intending to do, and ask them if they mind starring in their in his video. And I suspect that some of them, quite a number of them, won't mind at all. As our member identified, he wasn't unduly concerned about it. Mm-hmm. But it's just, well, I think it's just common courtesy as well to ask.
2: And Jane, I should say at this point that we did invite Michael Barrymore onto the show today, and I've also approached him for comment, but we've not heard back.
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2: Thank you for joining us on the BBC World Service.
9: We've all heard about scammers who pose as romantic admirers online to defraud people. Now, the New York Times reporter Carlos Barragan has written a book about them called The Yahoo Boys, Real Life with the Love Scammers of Lagos.
2: And that title comes from the first generation of scammers who used Yahoo email accounts. I've been talking to Carlos about his investigation and his personal reason for starting it.
16: So my mom divorced my father. They divorced in 2004, and she struggled finding a stable partner until in 2015, I told her, why don't you join Tinder? And she did, and she met this American soldier, a beautiful man living in Syria, who was posted there. But from the beginning, it sounded very off. After a few weeks, my mom was saying that she was already in love with Brian, this American soldier, and Brian was telling my mom he wanted to move to Spain to live with her, which was striking because they've been talking for maybe a few weeks. And I would say that the alarms went off when Brian sent a message to my mom saying, I'm going to send some gold bars I found in Syria in a terrorist stash. And with the money we get from the gold bars, we're going to buy a house and we're going to start a new life together. By then, my mom had already bought two rings, one for her, one for Brian. So you can imagine how invested she was in it. And I started doing some research and I found that this was the playbook of a Roman scam, the American soldier scam. And I knew it was going to take hard evidence to convince my mom. So I traced the IP email address. Obviously, Brian was not in Syria. And I proved to my mom that he was in Lagos, Nigeria, where he was sending the emails from.
2: And then you decided to actually see if you could locate the people behind these scams.
16: I was curious to know the person behind this scam. I wanted to meet Brian, the real Brian, the Nigerian guy who has scammed my mom. So I went to Lagos. At the beginning, I wanted to locate Brian. Obviously, I didn't. Otherwise, I think I would have made a Netflix documentary with him. But then I wanted to understand both the reasons why these young men were doing these kind of scams in Lagos and what they knew about our society that were that let them get money from our elderly.
2: But to do that, you first of all have to find them, and presumably they're not advertising where they are.
16: Well, I hired a local journalist who later became kind of like my partner for the book, Bukola Omosheni, and he's from a community in Lagos, Ikotun, a very poor community. And thanks to him, I talked to more than 50 scammers in Lagos, and I decided to follow the lives of four of them. At the beginning, they were very suspicious of me. They thought I might be an FBI agent or, you know.
2: I mean, you could understand why.
16: I could understand why, definitely. But they kept seeing me show up in Lagos. There was no reason for me to ask them about their lives if I was a police officer, if I was an FBI agent, but I was very keen on understanding the lives behind the scams as well, the socioeconomic conditions that drove them. And, you know, I was pretty struck. I was very struck by what I found, the kind of people who were behind the scams. I was imagining something more sophisticated than what I saw.
2: What were the ethical considerations you were having to go through as you went about your journalism? Because you must have been tempted to tell the police about them. Mm-hmm. You must have been tempted to tell their victims about them. Did you do either?
16: Well, for sure not the police, because these were my subjects and they were trusting me their stories. So as a reporter, my ethical guidelines are that I protect my sources. It was harder with the victims because sometimes they were scamming people in real time. And I thought if I just told them, in the case of Chibuke, for example, he's a young scammer in Lagos. He's scamming an Irish woman. And for 4 years, he gets 80,000 euros from her. And she is losing everything. And at times I thought, what if I just tell her? Of course, as a reporter, you cannot be a participant. And it's a hard choice. But if I told the victims, why would the scammers share their stories with me?
2: Did you have any concerns as you wrote the book, though, that in your efforts to humanise those carrying out these crimes, that you were in some way giving the impression there was a justification for it?
16: Totally. I think I had to walk a very fine line throughout the book. At the beginning, I was scared that I was going to fall into the stereotype of the so-called Nigerian scammer, as if there is something particularly Nigerian about this scam, when actually it's not, and this scam also happens in other parts of the world. But after spending so much time with them, you know, it's only normal that you create a really, like, a familiar bond with them. I started laughing with them at their jokes, and when those things started happening, I felt I had to connect with the victims. I need to step out because I wanted to humanize both sides, not just one side.
2: When you were laughing with them, were there sometimes you thought, no, I shouldn't be doing this, or I've gone too far here, or I'm outside of where I want to be?
16: Well, these guys lie for a living, and some of them were pretty manipulative. And I realized how easy it was to get into their world of lies and fabrications. Mm-hmm. And certainly a few times I laughed at one of the jokes or the way they scam people. And then suddenly after the interview, I would think, why am I laughing with them? And I guess that it was also a reflection on how these boys are able to convince people of what they are doing.
17: Did they try and get money out of you?
16: Of course, but we always told them the same thing, that I would never pay for access or testimony. And we lost many good stories because of that, because sometimes scammers had amazing stories, but they would only share them with us if we paid.
2: That was Carlos Barragán, author of The Yahoo Boys and also a New York Times reporter.
9: Those of you in the UK will know that BBC Radio 4 has been a fixture of long-wave radio for decades. And those of you outside of the UK may even have heard of it because the signal travels many, many miles.
2: But on Saturday the 27th of June, that ends because the BBC is ending the long-wave transmission. The transmitter stations are being closed down. And to mark the end of an era, we were joined by broadcast historian Jeffrey Barinski.
18: Well, long wave, as the name implies, is very long waves. In the case of the Droitwich transmitter carrying Radio 4, it's 1,500 metres, just shy of a mile. And the unique property of these long waves is that they can travel very long distances. They bend round the earth quite easily. And if you have enough power in the transmitter, and that often means a lot of power, 500 kilowatts in the case of Droitwich, 500 one-bar fires, and a very big aerial, 200 metres high, 700 feet, and a lot of wire. To launch those long waves, you need big aerials. They can reach a long distance. And the BBC started broadcasting, in fact, from Daventry, in 1925, when BBC stood for the British Broadcasting Company, before it became the corporation. Then in 1934, they moved to Droitwich, which they chose carefully as a good site near the centre of the kingdom, so that one station could cover the entire country.
2: So you had these incredibly powerful masts, able to broadcast hundreds of miles away. For the people very close to those masts, presumably they must have been getting exceptional reception.
18: Well, it could be an embarrassment at times. It wasn't unknown if you had for rusty drain pipes or fences, or there are even stories, which should be true, about people's fillings working as crude radio receivers and, picking up the radio if you're near the transmitter, whether it's Droitwich long wave or Brookman's Park medium wave or one of the others.
2: So you'd have had Radio 4 coming out of your drain pipe?
18: Yes.
19: Or your mouth.
18: Or even your mouth. That was really embarrassing. I've read about it.
19: Can it be true?
18: It is more than urban myth, I reckon.
2: Interesting. And you've got a long wave radio with you here on
18: the media show table.
2: A beautiful thing. For people listening, just describe it to us, please.
18: It's made by Murphy in 1969, when in Japan, they weren't making them in England anymore. And it is about, well, I don't know, 10 inches wide, portable with a handle, two knobs on the front, one for volume, one for tuning.
2: And I can just make out the knobs on the top. VHS, and then you've got an S for shortwave, L for long wave,
18: and M for medium.
2: And there's
18: wave.
2: A car on the
18: button is there. So that you can plug a car radio aerial into it and use it in your car, in theory.
19: How fantastic.
18: That's a story for another day.
19: And what does the BBC say about why it's shutting these transmitters down?
18: Right, it's the BBC doesn't actually own its transmitters. In 1997, the whole transmitter network was privatised. The BBC does not own the transmitters that are sending that out to you. The BBC buys transmission as a service from a private company and pays the company a certain amount to keep each transmitter running. I'm not privy to commercial details on this. And the BBC has decided that it's no longer worth paying for that company to keep the Droitwich transmitter running. There's no reason, you know, if it wanted to pay the money and the will was there, yes, of course it could do it.
19: And I should, just say that the BBC said the long-wave infrastructure is owned and operated by a third party who have advised us the platform is now coming to an end. The end of its life as a technology. Continuing would require significant investment to replace ageing equipment and sustain a platform now used by a very small proportion of listeners.
18: And it says
19: no programmes will be lost as a result.
18: That sounds realistic.
2: And I'm curious, I'm not going to do an actual test here, but if you were to turn on your long-wave radio here, or let's imagine next week when everything's been turned off and went along, would you find anything to listen to at all now the BBC's not using it?
18: Well, there are five countries still broadcasting on long-wave, all in Europe and Asia. America never used long-wave.
2: This is a very difficult pub quiz question, isn't it?
18: I had to look it up. Algeria, Mongolia, Morocco, Poland and Romania. You stand a fair chance of getting Poland or Romania with a good radio. This one wouldn't get it. It's really not up to it. Mm-hmm. You'd need a decent aerial and a good radio. But it's possible. The long waves can cover vast distances.
19: Thank you so much. That's Jeffrey Borinsky with his fabulous radio.
2: And the switching off of long wave brings to an end this edition of the Media Show. Thank you for both of us. Bye-bye.
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21: Coming up on The Happy Pod, we are marking World Refugee Day. We will be bringing you some extraordinary stories of people who have fled their homes in search of safety and have thrived despite their difficult beginnings, including the woman bringing Syrian cheese to the north of England, Australia's first mayor from sub-Saharan Africa, and the hairdresser who started her business in a refugee camp. All of that and more uplifting stories after this news summary.
3: BBC News with Govinda Gill. Many people are feared dead and hundreds injured in Venezuela after two powerful earthquakes struck in quick succession. Several buildings collapsed in the capital, Caracas. A state of emergency has been declared. The price of crude oil has fallen to pre-war levels, trading at about $72. During the US and Israeli military conflict with Iran, a barrel of Brent crude cost more than $110 at one stage. Russian state media is reporting that an oil depot in the southern region of Krasnodar has been set ablaze in a drone attack. The depot has been hit three times this month. As a heat wave in Western Europe continues into a second day, trade unions have called on the European Union to give workers the right to take cooling breaks on hot days. In parts of France, temperatures of over 40 degrees Celsius are expected. Police in Hong Kong have arrested two booksellers accused of selling material deemed to be seditious. One of the items is reported to be a biography of the jailed media mogul Jimmy Lai. Anti-corruption officials in Sri Lanka have arrested the son of a former justice minister. Rakitha Rajapaksa has been accused of accepting bribes in return for his influence in trying to secure the release of a suspected major drug dealer. At the World Cup, Mexico have made it three wins out of three after beating the Czech Republic 3-0 in front of a raucous home crowd. They'd already won Group A, whose runners-up are South Africa. The Vatican has announced a restoration project for the 16th century frescoes and stucco reliefs attributed to the Renaissance master Raphael. The cleanup at one of the most intricately decorated parts of the Vatican will use laser technology. The work will take 5 years. BBC News.
21: This is the Happy Pod from the BBC World Service. I'm Holly Gibbs, and in this special edition, we are marking World Refugee Day. We'll be bringing you some extraordinary stories of people who have fled their homes in search of safety and have thrived despite their difficult beginnings. I'm joined by Tam Patachako, a BBC journalist who's recently joined our team. Tam, tell us why this episode is particularly relevant to you.
22: Well, I was actually born in a refugee camp. I lived in Nyarugusu, which is one of the biggest refugee camps in the world, according to the UN, and I lived there for the first 8 years of my life. We all used to listen to the radio, and one of the most popular radio stations that we used to listen to was BBC Swahili. For the first 8 years of my life, I just thought the BBC was a Tanzanian broadcasting channel. And so to be sitting here today, it's kind of like a full circle moment for me.
21: And for those listening, can you describe what the camp looked like?
22: Well, Nyarugusu is, you know, in the middle of the savannas in West Tanzania. So whenever I close my eyes, the first thing I can see is the red soil. You know, everything is red, from the mud brick houses to the thatched roofs. And I can actually almost smell the ripe fruit. We had mango trees on every single corner. You know, at night, it was so beautiful because we didn't have street lights. And so each night, you would have a full set of stars in the sky. And it was honestly something I took for granted. But whenever I close my eyes and picture Nyarugusu once again, those are the first things that come to mind. It wasn't perfect, but it was beautiful for what it was.
21: You've painted quite a happy picture there, but for some people, they might imagine a refugee camp to be quite a scary place.
22: The thing that you have to understand is that refugee camp was one big family. Everyone there was from the same part of the DRC. We all were basically somewhat related. We all spoke the same language. We all ate the same food. And we all had just each other to help each other out. And yes, it was in the middle of a savanna. So at night, under that starry sky I mentioned, you do also get to hear wolves howling in the distance. And sometimes you would hear them outside of your house sniffing. But it was a beautiful place because we had each other.
21: And as you say, you moved here 17 years ago. What is your first memory of arriving to England?
22: The first thing was how cold it was. And yeah, it's shocking that I'm talking about how bad English weather was. But that is genuinely the first thing I can remember when I came off the plane, was the hairs on my body kind of just rose because I felt so cold. And bearing in mind, this was in the middle of spring in 2009. So for the first couple of days after we arrived in England, we were in a small hotel in South London. And every single morning, we would be given breakfast. And it was a full English breakfast, and it was baked beans. I wanted something that reminded me of Tanzania again. I wanted something that was comforting, something that I'd been used to for the first 8 years of my life.
21: Well, that brings us onto our first story of Razan Alsous, who fled Syria and moved to Yorkshire in the north of England. Like Tam, she wanted a taste of home and now runs a cheese business.
0: So what makes the squeaky cheese different from other cheeses? We coagulate the milk first, then cook it. And this is where the character of the cheese is developed. And you will have the sounds of squeakiness when you eat it.
21: Razan told us what gave her the idea.
4: So I had my residency within a month, but for my husband, it took him around 2 years. So basically, after a year searching for a job and no one hired me or were interested in hiring me, I just thought I need to do something. And I started to think about how to become a self-employed. I came across different ideas until I spotted once that halloumi was seasonal product in supermarket. At the same time, I loved the milk in the UK. And from this point, the idea start to sparkle and I start to think about how about making halloumi cheese. I applied for startup loan and we managed with this £2,500 to find second-hand equipment not being made to make cheese. Here where my husband support, because he's an engineer, he managed to change the usage of this equipment to make cheese. And after 4 months, we had the first award, which was the World Cheese Award. So we arrived to the UK in 2012, 2013, when I start to think about my business idea. And in 2014, when we had the approval, that was in June. And by like October time, we had the recognition.
21: In fact, Razan was so successful that by 2017, she needed to expand her business with a new factory. And in recognition of her achievements, it was opened by a member of the British royal family, Princess Anne. Razan proudly showed her around in front of TV cameras and press photographers. Razan says the business has also helped her feel part of her new community.
4: The local people were really, really amazing and supportive. Whenever I told anyone about my business idea, they were always amazed. They loved what I'm doing. or what I'm planning to do. And I've got still friends since day one, when I remember when I was telling them, oh, you know what, I'm thinking of doing this and that and starting this business. They were very supportive and I'm friends with them until today. I went back to Syria last Christmas after the regime has been collapsed, after 14 years being away. And the first impression, I was very sad to see how Damascus became. But you know what? Again, you just go to the old places where which you loved in the past. You start to memorize your childhood. And the most amazing part, when I took my children, I start to tell them the story about each place. And I love to see Syria or Damascus from my kids' point of view, because they've looked at it from British perspective, because they grown up in here. So they looked at it in different angle. And I loved that view. I loved to see it from different angles. And I found how humans are just the same, but being in different locations will act in different way.
21: Razan Alsous there. And listening to that, Tam, is there anything that you relate to?
22: One of the things that really struck out to me was what she said towards the end. She talked about how she took her children back to Syria. I've never had the sort of like opportunity to go back to Tanzania or to Nyarugusu to kind of see what it was like. And I always kind of like wonder, you know, what sort of different memories would I unlock if I were to go back? I mentioned earlier that I can remember certain like smells and sort of like the atmosphere. But that only scratches the surface, right? Imagine how many more memories I would unlock if I actually went there and I could actually smell those things in person. It's beautiful, that sort of connection that she wants her children to have with where she came from. And I don't know, maybe in the future I might go back there with my own children.
21: So then you came to the UK. How did that happen?
22: Well, I'm going to tell you how it happened from the perspective of an eight-year-old. From what I remember, one day my mother told me that we would be moving to a country called the UK. I remember like one of the first few things me and my brothers did is that we got out a little atlas and we sort of started to kind of like search where the UK was on the map. And then we found it. It's like, you know, somewhere in Northern Europe and, you know, really far away. I was kind of just thinking, we're just going to go on a little trip somewhere, you know, to some faraway country where it snows and there's ice and there's all these mystical things. I didn't really have any sense of a notion of, you know, migrating to a different country.
21: That brings us on to Mohamed Semra, who fled Sudan with his mother and six siblings. He moved to Australia at the age of three and, aged just 27, has become the country's first mayor from sub-Saharan Africa.
5: It's now my great pleasure to introduce our mayor, Councillor Mohamed Semra.
6: On behalf of the city of Melbourne, I welcome you all, especially those becoming Australian citizens today.
7: Congratulations. So when we came to Australia, we were lucky that we had strong support. But withstanding, my mum had a lot of barriers, right? There was a language barrier. There was an employment barrier, obviously. And so she struggled immensely because the Sudanese community wasn't as established as it is now. But my mum has shown immense courage, leadership and compassion. And, you know, she helps out wherever she can. Growing up as a visibly African, you know, visibly different person of colour, it did come with its challenges. You know, I faced a lot of instances of racism. You know, Australia is one of the most diverse places in the world, but, you know, that's not represented in our leaders. And so I joined my local youth advisory committee in my local council. I joined debating at my school. I joined leadership team, became school captain. You know, I volunteered in different spaces, and I began to see that decisions are being made for the community without the community being there.
6: Young people like me aren't supposed to run for office. Vote for our community, vote for change, vote one Mohamed Semra.
7: And I decided to put my hands up, and I put my hands up initially as a statement that young people are ready to lead, but also to encourage others to do the same, because you can't be what you can't see. I ran in 2020 during COVID. And I lost because you couldn't door knock, you couldn't letterbox. And I kept forgetting that no one really knew who I was. It was a public statement that my community didn't want me to represent them. And I told myself I was never going to run for politics again. And I'm never going to get elected with a name like Mohamed. I'm never going to get elected being obviously visibly African. Come 2023, I get invited to a business leaders lunch with President Barack Obama. And when I went there, Obama had spoken about how he lost his first congressional race. I had left that conference saying to myself that I owed it to myself, I owed it to my community to give it another shot.
8: Hey guys, my name is Mohammed Samra. I'm currently running as an independent for the upcoming Melbourne City Council elections.
7: So come 2024, the campaign elections were approaching and I had backed myself and said, you know, the mission is still the same. There are challenges facing our community. There are national debates that aren't depicting our community in a positive light.
10: I hereby declare Mohammed Samra as elected councillor.
8: Hey guys, Mohammed Samra here. Just got sworn into Melbourne City Council with my wonderful councillors.
7: And, you know, I got elected as a councillor. And 6 months ago, I was elected mayor.
8: Before I put up my hands for this role, I sat with three questions. Can I do it? Should I do it? And will Melbourne be better off for it? The answer is yes.
7: And the first mayor for sub-Saharan Africa in Australia.
11: We don't really see people that look like us in higher places. That's really important.
23: African mums, they always point him out and say, this is Mohammed, he's the mayor, he's a role model.
24: I wish I was in high school seeing that my mayor looked like me and looked like one of my brothers, because it means that now opens a door that maybe I didn't even know was available to me.
7: And I get so many young people that come up to me, you know, from refugee backgrounds, from migrant backgrounds, or young people more broadly, that tell me that they want to run in the future, that they want to be a part of shaping decisions.
21: Mohammed Samra. You're listening to The Happy Pod. Tam, what's one of your favourite childhood memories?
22: Gosh, there's so many. But one of my favourites is after church on Sundays, basically one family had a projector and that kind of served as like a cinema for us. In front of that projector, our eyes would kind of just be glued there watching Hollywood films and some locally made films as well. And this love of films actually translated even after we moved to the UK. One of the first things that me and my brothers did is that we bought ourselves a camera. Obviously, it's not going to be winning awards anytime soon. but it was something that we loved to do as a family and as brothers, is to make our own low-budget films.
21: Well, that brings us nicely on to Leo Ajkic. After fleeing from Bosnia, he started posting videos online of rappers that he'd met.
25: I grew up very liberal. I'm like what you call a mixed kid. Half of my family side is considered Croats and Catholics, even though they're not religious. Same with the other side, they are Bosnians and Muslims, but they are not religious, so very liberal. When we proper had to move to Norway, it was when it became a three-headed war. Especially in my region, it happened a conflict between Croats and Bosnians. Most of Bosnians, we flee to the neighboring countries because you want to go back home. At the end of the war, my father went to Croatia, but there was this paramilitary group who came to our house in Croatia. I wanted to maybe take my father back to Bosnia and put him in a camp or just kill him. I don't know how he made it, but suddenly he was in Norway. It's not like jobs are waiting for you and the jobs people don't want are waiting for you. So I'm still today, I know how important education is, but I couldn't see it, you know. So that motivated me maybe to follow my dreams and do something else. What I see in common in many countries is this third culture. So hip-hop culture was very important because it's like being poor. It's one of the few cultures that it can be advantage. I started hip-hop like just helping my friends as a youth to achieve their goals because we didn't have so much other things to do. Something we was doing became so popular that people started liking us. Same like today with Instagram. We did our own culture and our culture became so popular that the established things like we have a BBC here, it's called NRK, they needed to be a part of that culture because they need to show the reality and show the youths and not just push music and culture that the grown-ups before us liked. I always felt like a guest, but one day you have to stop. You have to become like, this is my house. I I used to grow up in Norway, like, this doesn't concern you. No, don't tell them nothing. You are not Norwegian. You don't even vote. It doesn't matter. Your vote doesn't even count. That's a wrong way of thinking. And I'm TV personality. That's my number one. Number two is management. And I don't want to leave that because I'm working with people who are like me 20 years ago. Foreigners, artists, people who... It's more than just a song in a contract. It's like we want to go somewhere. We want to show something. Because when you do something wrong, you get reminded that you are maybe Muslim, you are Bosnian, you are... Oh, no reason he does wrong. He's this and he's that. But when you do fine things and good things, they claim you. And also it's important to me to not be like, I was 50-50, now I'm 60-40. No, I'm 100-100. I'm 100% Bosnian and I'm also 100% part of Norway.
21: I Am From Bergen, produced by Leo Ajkic. Tam, there must have been things that you've changed about yourself over the last 17 years.
22: Well, one of the things I noticed when I moved to the UK is the different types of hairstyles that people have. So when I lived in Yarugusu, in our culture, men are not really supposed to have hair past a certain length. And so as a child, whenever my hair grew past a certain length, my mum would kind of get out the razor and just shave it all off herself. And if you look at pictures of me from when I was a kid, you would see that my head is really shiny. So in the last couple of years, I've sort of like started experimenting with my hairstyles. I've had twists, I've had dreads, and, you know, it's just been, you know, it's been fun to experiment with all those different things.
21: We're going to hear from Viola Minala from South Sudan next. She started her own hairdressing business in the Bidi Bidi refugee camp in Uganda.
1: We come like this, without anything at our hands. By that time, things are really very hard. And we don't have money. By the time we reached the settlement, they registered us. From there, they give us the schools free, and then medication, and then also the food free. From there, our lives start changing slowly.
21: Viola says she then had help from the non-profit organisation Village Enterprise and the aid group Mercy Corps.
1: They start giving us the training about savings, how to manage money, how to write record keeping, how to keep poultry and many other things. They have changed our lives because they come up with money. Your group, you select your business that you want. Then they give you the money, you do the money, and they keep also monitoring the money. How is the business going? And then from there, really, they have changed the community. They have changed many people who are in suffering. For us, we believe that they are the ones who raised us up

0: the children in school. Then I constructed a good houses at our home. I also buy land in town where I'm planning to construct it. My kid right now, she's studying in high school, and I will keep supporting her till she completed her school. I wanted her to be a minister. I wanted to expand my business, and I need to put more branches. And I also need to construct that plot I bought. I need to construct it very well, and I put it on rent where I will also invest on it.
1: Viola Minala speaking to us from Bidi Bidi in Uganda. Tam, you've given us some fond memories of your childhood, but it must have been difficult too.
2: Yeah, of course. There's always difficult ones. Fleeing a war is, you know, it's quite tricky. Not only do you lose a lot of your material possessions, but it takes a heavy toll on you mentally as well going forwards. And I think even after we moved to the UK, you can actually still feel these effects, you know. So the first winter we spent in the UK was, you know, it was pretty. It was nice. I saw snow for the first time. I got to wear 50 layers of clothing, which is something I'd never done. But then there was also this thing that I wasn't familiar with, which is called Bonfire Night in the UK, which involves a lot of firework. And fireworks make that pop sound every time they go off. And my mother used to shudder every single time she heard that sound. I think all parts of my family have these moments where they're kind of taken back to those things that they saw when they were back in the DRC. And this is trauma, you know, this is what happens when you witness something that the human mind should not be witnessing. It's a shadow that kind of follows you wherever you go. And this trauma, the collective trauma that my family experienced, is motivating my brother to pursue a career in clinical psychology. He's now actually studying for his doctorate. Fingers crossed, very soon we could have our very own Dr. Patachako.
1: Well, there's parallels there with our next story. Jin Daoud is a Syrian Kurdish refugee living in Turkey. Her trauma led to her creating an online therapy platform that is now available in 4 languages and in more than 20 countries.
3: Like millions of Syrians, we did not like leave because we wanted a different life. All we wanted is to find a safe place to be able to live. And the moment we crossed the borders, we had like a phone call from a neighbor, because our apartment had been destroyed. Like, if we stayed for a few more hours or days, we would not be able to be living now as a family. For almost a year, I struggled to leave the house because of what I had experienced. You leave behind memories, friends, routines, the sense of belonging. But what helped me was the access to supportive people like my family. Being a refugee taught me empathy. It taught me how much potential exists within displaced communities when people are given opportunities. And the idea of peace therapist came from a problem I witnessed repeatedly. People were struggling emotionally but could not access support because of the language barriers, the stigma, and the cost. So as a computer engineering student, I began asking myself, what can I do? Because we are the ones who really know what exactly is needed. I decided that through technology, we can help to make a bridge to this gap. We want to help people find their inner peace, to also help the communities to rebuild themselves. Through peace therapies, we've supported more than 70,000 people across 26 countries until today. Mental health should not be a privilege based on geography, based on income, or on legal status. I also believe that mental health is closely connected to peace building. We often talk about peace between countries and communities, but sustainable peace begins within people. When individuals heal, families become stronger, communities become more resilient, and societies become more peaceful. Mental health is not only a health issue. It is so connected to education, to employment, to social cohesion, to protection, to integration, and to long-term stability. One lesson I have learned is that your circumstances do not define your future. They influence your journey, but they do not determine your decision.

0: destination. Do not let anyone reduce your identity to a label. And you are more than a refugee. You are a student. You are anything you decide to be. And your experience may have given you challenges that others do not face, but they also given you strength. That's the thing that made you who you are today. And see this as an advantage. So hold on your dreams. Invest in your education and believe that your story can become a source of positive change for others.
1: Jin Daoud. That's nearly all from us here. Tam, it's been great to hear your story. What message do you have for people listening?
2: There is a common saying in African cultures, it takes a village to raise a child. And I think some of these stories kind of harken back to that point, because it's about people who have been raised in difficult conditions, but they're doing some extraordinary things to make their communities as best as they can be. And if there is a child out there who's listening to this in a refugee camp, or if you're a child that's listening to this and you're not in a refugee camp, just take that in mind. You don't have to change the world. You don't have to fix the world. You just have to make your community just slightly better. And that's something that I hope listeners can take away from this episode.
1: And that's all from this special edition of the Happy Pod for now. We'd love to hear from you. As ever, the address is globalpodcast@bbc.co.uk. This edition was mixed by Rachel Bulkley and the producer was Jacob Evans. The editor is Karen Martin. I'm Holly Gibbs.
2: And I'm Tam Patachako.
1: Until next time, goodbye.
2: Or as we say in Swahili, kwaheri.
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4: This is Andrew Peach with the headlines at 8 hours GMT. Two powerful earthquakes in Venezuela leave hundreds injured and many fear dead.
5: I'm in the north of the city, in the neighborhood of San Bernardino. Here, one building collapses, a building of about five flats.
4: We'll bring you the latest from our correspondents and hear from the president.
6: We are now declaring a state of emergency as provided for in our constitution. We will overcome this situation.
4: Also in the newsroom, the price of oil falls to $72 a barrel, a level last seen before the war against Iran. At the World Cup, Mexico have made it three wins out of three in front of a raucous home crowd. And
7: it kind of looks like somebody's just thrown glitter across the cosmos. This thing is teeming with stars.
4: Astronomers take the most detailed picture yet of the Milky Way. Those stories on the way in the newsroom here on the BBC World Service.
8: BBC News with Govinda Gill. Two massive back-to-back earthquakes have rocked northern Venezuela, flattening buildings and homes in the capital, Caracas, and across several states. At least 32 people are dead. Gustavo Ocando Alex from BBC Mundo is in the city of Maracaibo.
9: People are outside their homes. They are crying. They are just heartbroken about what happened in Venezuela, what happened to their houses. And in just an instant, they lost their houses. They lost their pets. And even worse, they haven't heard from locals, friends, neighbors, and relatives, close ones, loved ones. And they are just expecting good news from authorities, but the preliminary reports are not encouraging.
8: The price of crude oil has fallen to pre-war levels, trading at about $72. During the US and Israeli military conflict with Iran, a barrel of Brent crude cost more than $110 at one stage. The price has fallen rapidly since the US and Iran announced a ceasefire last week. Police in Hong Kong have arrested two owners of an independent bookshop on suspicion of selling what they've called seditious material. Local media are reporting that one of those detained was Letitia Wong, a well-known pro-democracy activist. Here's our Global Affairs reporter, Paul Moss.
10: Letitia Wong always knew she could be targeted. Her bookshop became one of the few places in Hong Kong where content considered subversive could still be found. Books like 1984 or Aldous Huxley's dystopian novel Brave New World. Now she and a colleague are apparently in custody, facing the possibility of lengthy prison sentences. It's 2 years since Hong Kong began restricting free expression using laws under what's called Article 23 of the Constitution. The latest arrests suggest these laws are being imposed ever more tightly.
8: A record-breaking heat wave is continuing for another day in parts of Western Europe. Forecasters in France have again warned that temperatures will reach or exceed 40 Celsius in the centre and north of the country. Wednesday's average temperature in France was the hottest ever recorded, and Britain saw its highest June temperature. From Brussels, here's Jessica Parker.
11: You're seeing this across Europe, in the UK as well, people sort of buying up air conditioning units in terms of public transport. There has been some disruption because older trains that don't have air conditioning, older buses that don't have air conditioning being pulled from service as well. And a debate going on as well about what Belgium and other countries indeed are going to need to do to cope going forward with these more extreme temperatures.
8: World News from the BBC. Russian state media say an oil depot in the southern region of Krasnodar has been set ablaze in a drone attack. A local official said it was caused by falling debris, a description often used in the event of a Ukrainian drone strike. Anti-corruption officials in Sri Lanka have arrested the son of a former justice minister. Rakitha Rajapaksa has been accused of accepting a large bribe to use his influence to try to secure the release of a suspected major drug dealer. At the time, 2023, his father was Minister of Justice and Prison Reforms. At the Football World Cup, Mexico have made it 3 wins out of 3 by beating the Czech Republic 3-0 in front of a raucous home crowd in Mexico City. They'd already won Group A, whose runners-up are South Africa. They qualified for the knockout stages for the first time in their history with a 1-0 victory over South Korea. One of the most intricately decorated parts of the Vatican is getting a multi-million dollar facelift using laser technology. The restoration project will clean up 16th century frescoes and stucco reliefs attributed to the Renaissance master Raphael. Alice Adderley has more.
12: Raphael is considered one of the greatest artists of the Italian Renaissance and was also an accomplished architect. His 65-metre-long loggia, or windowed corridor, is on the second floor of the Vatican City Apostolic Palace. The biblical scenes and botanical motifs on the arched ceiling have deteriorated due to successive layers of glues and waxes. The corridor was also open to the elements for around 100 years. Now the restoration work, funded by international donors, is expected to return the original vibrancy to the pastel tones of the work.
8: That's the latest BBC News.
4: And this is Andrew Peach on the BBC World Service. Good to have you with us in the newsroom. Let's start in Venezuela, where two powerful earthquakes have hit the capital Caracas and the surrounding area, causing extensive damage. 32 people known to have died, more than 700 injured. Those figures are expected to rise substantially, though. The tremors measured 7.2 and 7.5 in magnitude. It could be felt in Bogota in Colombia, which is 1,500 kilometres away. It's now in the middle of the night in Venezuela. Rescuers in the capital are continuing to search through the rubble for survivors. People have been heard calling for help from beneath the debris. Buildings are without power. The metro system is completely closed. The main airport serving the capital is also closed because of structural damage. Posts online show debris falling from ceilings and people fleeing the scene. Venezuela's acting president, Delcy Rodriguez, has declared a state of emergency. Here she is speaking in a televised address.
6: This is an event with serious consequences that has particularly affected several states. At this moment of great sensitivity for our population and for those who unfortunately have suffered the loss of a family member, we extend our immediate condolences. We are now declaring a state of emergency as provided for in our constitution. In national unity, we will overcome this situation. And once again, on behalf of Venezuela, I thank those who immediately contacted us to express their solidarity and support. Thank you very much.
13: Muchísimas gracias.
4: Now, my colleague Vanessa Silva is the correspondent for BBC Mundo in Caracas. She sent this report from one of the affected neighbourhoods, and you can hear the sound of shattered glass being swept up in the background.
14: At this moment, I'm in the north of the city, in the neighborhood of San Bernardino. Here, one building collapses, a building of about five flats. We can see many corps of security working, removing the part of the structure that fell down in this building, looking for survivors. We are start to see the consequence of the earthquake that hit Caracas and Venezuela. The Minister of Interior just said that they are evaluating the damages along the north coast of the country, and there are reports of many damages in different states of Venezuela, but it's still going on about how many victims this earthquake had here.
4: The US says it'll send search and rescue teams to Venezuela immediately. Other countries offering help as well. I got more from Luis Fajardo, who's the correspondent for BBC Monitoring based in Miami.
15: The acting president, Delcy Rodriguez, has said that at least 32 people are confirmed dead and at least 700 injured. Unfortunately, that number is expected to rise very substantially. The government itself said that this number did not include the people from La Guaira, which is apparently the region that has been most affected by the earthquake. So authorities are expecting the casualty figure to increase substantially in the next few hours.
4: And what reports do we have about the damage that's been caused, accepting that a lot of it probably isn't even known about yet?
15: Again, very, very devastating news for Venezuela in terms of infrastructure. For example, the international airport, the Caracas International Airport, which handles most of the international traffic of the country, is closed, and according to authorities, with substantial damages. That is also potentially a situation affecting the port of La Guaira, the nearby port of La Guaira, which is an important port. And dozens of high buildings in the Caracas metropolitan area are reported to have collapsed. Again, as you say, this might not even include information arriving from more distant parts of the country. This is certainly a very, very serious situation for Caracas, which had not experienced an earthquake, anything like this, since at least 1967. And given the very substantial political and social trouble the country has experienced in the last few years, this is only thought to add to the problems the country is facing. There's also been some concern about the potential damage to the oil industry, oil being, the main product of Venezuela's economy. There are not confirmed indications yet of substantial damage to the oil infrastructure, but that is something that clearly is going to be an object of attention as the picture becomes clear in the next few hours.
4: And I noticed President Trump has been quick to offer help, but I wonder whether the political upheaval that Venezuela has been through in recent times might in some way make it more difficult for the state to respond.
15: Yes, there's some discussion about what role the U.S. would play in the recovery that is going to be needed in the near future in Venezuela. Of course, a lot of people are going to expect substantial help from the U.S. And given, as you say, the tricky political situation that Venezuela confronts now, commentators are already starting to say in Venezuelan social media, for example, that substantial aid from the U.S. would go a long way to help some of these concerns that people in Venezuela have about the situation with the U.S. now that the U.S. is of course, playing such a larger role in Venezuelan politics since U.S. troops removed the former President Maduro at the beginning of this year.
4: That's Luis Fajardo with me from Miami. If you go to bbc.com/news, there's a live page with all the latest information with some pretty harrowing images of the search and rescue operation. Also, lots of detail there, including the fact, I didn't know this, Venezuela was celebrating a national holiday at the time when this happened, which meant many more people would have been at home than would normally be the case when it struck. Also, BBC News Mundo, which is our Spanish language service, is providing live updates. There's links to all of that at bbc.com/news. Now to the United States, where a private lunch between Donald Trump and Republican senators descended into a heated shouting match over the conflict in Iran. This as the US president was asking Congress for an extra $80 billion for the war, but four senators from his own party went with the Democrats and voted against. Our correspondent in Washington is Hal Griffith.
16: This all played out behind closed doors, but inevitably news leaks out. Now, we know there was tension beforehand because these senators, branded losers by President Trump, had defied him and voted with the Democrats to back a vote that would restrict his war powers. Now, that vote is largely symbolic. It doesn't seem to have tempered President Trump's feeling of power and might. But it did put him in a very bad mood, and so a loud exchange of views turned into shouting, we understand. And while the senators questioned his attitude and why this war had gone on not for 4 weeks but for 4 months, Senator Bill Cassidy is the man who I think was in the firing line, and he has been critical of President Trump recently. He, it seems, is not heading towards a very long political career after this. If you fall out of favour of President Trump, then your prospects long term aren't so good. But it shows you the division, not just within public mood, but within politics now, within the right of politics. Is America taking the right path? Has this war been worth it? I mean, I've been at a rally where President Trump has been talking about the glorious future ahead, how America is getting healthier and wealthier, but people aren't feeling it. He's promising, you know, gas or petrol at $2.50 a gallon. Well, people are paying an awful lot more at the moment. And even if the price of oil has come down, they are not feeling the benefits of this military action.
4: And one of the reasons people are asking, has it been worth it, is the price of oil. Let's focus on that. Of course, it shot up after the closure of the Strait of Hormuz. But since Washington and Tehran announced their 60-day ceasefire, oil prices have been falling. Bit of a milestone now because they've dropped to pre-war levels. A barrel of Brent crude, which had been trading at $110 a barrel at one point, is now trading at $72 a barrel. Live to Singapore, our business correspondent Suranjana Tiwari is here with the detail. Just talk us through what's happening, Suranjana.
17: Yeah, the price of oil has fallen to levels not seen before the Iran war started in late February. Global benchmark Brent crude, as you mentioned, has briefly fallen below $72 a barrel, which was the price it was the day before the US and Israel started launching attacks on Iran. And of course, this comes after energy prices have been very volatile as a result of those strikes, as a result of that military action, and that led to Iran effectively closing the Strait of Hormuz, which is a critical waterway for the world's oil and gas shipments.
4: Okay. The supply of oil isn't instantly fixed as soon as the strait is opened, but the price seems to be instantly fixed by it. That's presumably because these are all futures that are being traded.
17: That's right. The supply of oil, the cost of oil, is actually a demand and supply game. So it depends on which countries, which governments want the oil, and how much supply is reaching the markets. So this expectation that the oil, that the ships have started moving in the Strait of Hormuz, will start moving, have started moving, and that they will reach their markets soon is what's pushing the prices down. But it's also a lot of diplomacy. It's linked to diplomacy. It's linked to messages coming out of those peace talks going on in various parts of the world. As soon as the Memorandum of Understanding was announced on the 17th of June, we saw the cost of crude coming down sharply, going up and down a little bit. It was a bit volatile given the mixed messages that were coming out of the Middle East. But certainly this is about these countries, these governments getting the supply of the oil, and there are signs that those ships that are carrying the oil are going to start moving or have already started.
4: Sorenjana, thank you very much for that. That's Sorenjana Tiwari in Singapore. This is Andrew Peach in London. You're with the BBC World Service. Now in Lebanon, tributes are being paid to the conservationist Mona Khalil, who spent more than two decades protecting endangered sea turtles on the country's southern coast. The 76-year-old founded the Orange House Project, a sanctuary in the village of Al-Mansouri, turning her beachside home into a hub for volunteers and visitors from around the world. She died last week after being injured in an Israeli strike. As her family prepares to lay her to rest, we've been hearing from Mona Khalil's older sister, Amal, about her life and her legacy.
18: She said, "You bury me near the sea, where I always loved to be." And the legacy she left is really tremendous. The way the young people, the people who were working with her, the support, people from all over the world, it's overwhelming. And she insisted with her courage to be there. And we always told her, it's dangerous. She said, why should I fear? But really, all of us feel that it has never been like that before. The cruelty has never been the same. So that was our fear as a family for her. Unfortunately, was realized the same day when she was talking to me. I was in Dubai. I told her, Mona, is there a way you can leave? She said, listen, sister, I have made up my mind. Nobody's going to hit me. But unfortunately, today is different. All the drones are roaming around my house and my room in the kitchen standing. She can see the drones going down. She said, but I wonder why they are so close. And after 20 minutes, her side of the house was totally blown. She was a person devoted to nature, to humanity, to kindness. She is a person that always cared for younger people. Because of our situation the last 55 years of, you know, continual terrible wars, our younger generation lost their touch with the soil, the weather, with the mountains. She tried to keep the beach as pure as possible, to keep those animals that are so rare. Fortunately, they're coming to Lebanon. So people were coming from everywhere to see that.
4: And that was Amal Khalil, sister of the Lebanese environmental activist Mona Khalil, who was killed in an Israeli strike last week. Now, a documentary called Jail Time Records was the big winner this month's Tribeca Festival in New York. It tells the story of what's believed to be the first recording studio in an African prison. The creators now want to show it to inmates at the New Bell Prison in Cameroon, where it was made. From New York, the story from our correspondent Tom Brook.
19: It's being called a documentary musical. The film Jail Time Records spotlights what the filmmakers claim is the very first recording studio inside a prison on the African continent. Shot over several years at the overcrowded New Bell Prison in Cameroon, it shows how music, through the recording studio, has become a powerful force within the jail. My life for life. DNA Roach co-directed the documentary.
20: Basically, the film follows the life of three artists that gather around the recording studio. So it shows the music process, it shows excerpts of their life, intimate confessions and musical moments.
19: The co-director Steve Happy, who was himself incarcerated at one point in the prison, the recording studio and the music give the prisoners a sense of self-esteem and empowerment while behind bars.
0: For me, the beautiful thing about it is this instrument of resistance. It's this instrument where we can really record memories, where we can really share like friendship, love, and our voices can be heard, even like going through healing.
19: The documentary has won support from some influential figures in the film industry, including top New Zealand filmmaker Taika Waititi.
21: The music that comes out of there is amazing, and I think just in terms of the power of art in relation to redemption and like what that can mean to someone who, you know, some of these people are in prison for life, I think having an outlet is an incredibly powerful and humane thing.
19: While the recording studio has met with the approval of the prison authorities, not everyone might be happy with a film documenting a prison recording studio that could be seen as celebrating music that's come from hardened criminals. DNA Roach again.
22: What do you say to people who are uncomfortable with that?
20: The process we're doing is a rehabilitation process, basically. Like, we enter the prison without any judgment, and it's the only way we can really approach this kind of work. And also, music, as any creative process, is also a way of self-discovery, going within yourself and maybe coming to terms with things you've done and hopefully changing.
19: This month, the team behind Jail Time Records brought their film to New York City, where it had its world premiere at the Tribeca Festival. Since winning 3 awards at the festival, including the Best Documentary Feature, it's been on an upward trajectory. For the filmmakers, the hope is that the concept of a recording studio inside a prison can spread to other countries and other institutions. DNA Roach.
20: Our dream is for the project to expand to as many prisons as possible, to kind of build as many studios as possible and create this opportunity for more people.
19: In the wake of its Tribeca Festival success, the filmmakers want their documentary to reach audiences, including inmates at the Nubel Prison in Cameroon, where the film was shot. The jail was built to house just 800 prisoners, but now 6,000 live there. So this film will highlight not just the creative talents of these prisoners, but also the overcrowded conditions in which they live.
4: Very interesting. Tom Brook in New York. Now to the World Cup. Mexico made it 3 wins out of 3 in the group stage by beating the Czech Republic 3-0 in front of a pretty raucous home crowd in Mexico City. Another of the tournament's co-hosts, Canada, have got second place in their group. South Africa have qualified for the knockout stage for the first time in their history. Our sports correspondent, Isaac Fannin, who's in Vancouver, has been talking to James Cottnell.
23: We started here in Vancouver. We were at Canada's match against Switzerland. Really, really big moment for Canadian football. If they had gotten the win against Switzerland, they would have remained in Vancouver for their round of 32 match. Unfortunately for them, though, the Swiss came in and ruined the party, scoring 2 goals to 1 victory over Canada, which means that Switzerland will stay in Vancouver. Canada will travel to Los Angeles. In the other game, Bosnia and Herzegovina got a 3-1 win over Qatar, which means that Bosnia are just going to be looking over their shoulder, hoping that they have done enough to be one of the best third place teams to get through into that round of 32. Remember, 8 of the third place teams will qualify for the knockout phases out of the 12 groups. Then we saw Haiti. I'm not sure if you watched this one, James, but the Haiti-Morocco game was maybe the game of the tournament. It was fantastic. Did you see it?
24: Yeah, back and forth, goals, drama, own goals, bangers from outside the box. Had a bit of everything, didn't it?
23: It did, yeah. Wilson Isidore's strike from outside the box to put Haiti 2-1 up. Maybe the goal of the World Cup so far, an absolute banger, which would have made the Haiti fans so happy. But unfortunately for them, Morocco showing their strength, they came out 4-2 winners. Unfortunately for them, though, they could not finish top of their group. That honour goes to Brazil. They beat Scotland 3-0. Scots having a nervous weight over their shoulders to hope that they are one of the best third place teams. And then we saw South Africa beat Korea to go from last place in Group A to second. They will be behind Mexico, who finished top of the group with a 3-0 win over the Czech Republic.
24: Yeah, and coming up, could be a historic day for Curaçao on Thursday.
23: Yeah, what a story this is. They lost their first game 7-1 to Germany, but they scored their first goal. Then they got a point against Ecuador, and if they can get a win against Ivory Coast, then they will qualify for the knockout phases at their first go-around at the World Cup.
4: Isaac Fannin with all the latest from the World Cup. Now, astronomers have taken the most detailed photograph yet of the centre of the Milky Way, revealing more than 60 million stars in a single picture. The European Space Agency says this extraordinary level of detail could open a new chapter in the search for planets beyond our solar system. Scotland's Astronomer Royal is Professor Catherine Haymans.
1: This is an absolutely gorgeous image, well worth an image search for Euclid Milky Way. And if you're not in a position to image search, let me describe it to you. So it kind of looks like somebody's just thrown glitter across the cosmos. This thing is teeming with stars. And you can see these blue stars. These are young baby stars. There are red, older, deader stars in there. But the defining feature of this image is this golden, cloudy fuzziness. And that is the gas that's at the heart of our galaxy. And some of these clouds are brightly lit up, and some of the other clouds are really sort of dark and looming. And these are clouds that are sort of blocking out the light. But gravity is pulling them together, heating them up. And in the future, new stars will be forming there as well. What's special about Euclid is it has this really wide view. This patch of sky that we're looking at, I want you to imagine you're holding your arm outstretched and you've got your two fingers pointed up. So this patch of sky is about the size of your two fingernails and a bit of the top of your finger. In astronomy terms, that's a big patch of sky. Now, Euclid managed to do that in a day. It would have taken 270 times longer with the space telescope, and that's just because Euclid's got this really wide view of the universe. And because it's up above the Earth's atmosphere, which makes everything blurred out, we can resolve all of the details of the stars of our own Milky Way.
4: Our main news is the intensive search and rescue operation, which is underway in Venezuela after two powerful earthquakes struck within minutes of each other. Many people are feared dead. The latest for you at bbc.com/news. From me, Andrew Peach, and the team here in the newsroom, thank you for being with us.
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5: The fifth edition of Toy Story has smashed records with the biggest opening in the franchise's 30-year history, pulling in more than $300 million. But even with that win, Chief Executive Josh D'Amaro is staring down a tougher environment. We're asking how Disney keeps the magic alive on Business Daily after the latest world news.
7: BBC News with Lisa Costello. Two massive back-to-back earthquakes have rocked northern Venezuela, flattening buildings and homes in the capital, Caracas, and across several states. At least 32 people are dead. Experts say that could well rise to thousands. The price of crude oil has fallen to pre-war levels, trading at about $72. During the US and Israeli military conflict with Iran, a barrel of Brent crude cost more than $110 at one stage. Russian state media say a drone attack has set ablaze an oil depot in the southern region of Krasnodar. The site is not far from a major crossing into occupied Crimea. As a heat wave in Western Europe continues into a second day, trade unions have called on the European Union to give workers the right to take cooling breaks in hot weather. In parts of France, temperatures of over 40 degrees Celsius are expected. Police in Hong Kong have arrested two booksellers for selling material deemed to be seditious. One of the items is reported to be a biography of the jailed media mogul Jimmy Lai. Anti-corruption officials in Sri Lanka have detained the son of a former justice minister. Rakitha Rajapakse has been accused of accepting a bribe in return for his influence in trying to secure the release of a suspected major drug dealer. At the World Cup, Mexico have made it 3 wins out of 3 after beating the Czech Republic. They'd already won Group A, whose runners-up are South Africa. The Vatican has announced a restoration project for the 16th century frescoes attributed to the Renaissance master Raphael. The clean-up at one of the most intricately decorated parts of the Vatican is expected to take 5 years. BBC News.
5: In its century-long history, the Walt Disney Company has had only 8 chief executives. Josh D'Amaro is then in a rare class, but he arguably faces a more difficult landscape ahead of him to lead Mickey and Co. through than any of his predecessors. Hence, he and Disney are the subject of today's episode of Power Players from Business Daily. Yeah, welcome back. I'm Will Bain, here in the studio in the UK.
8: I'm Rahul Tandon, also in a studio here in the UK.
9: And I'm Michelle Fleury, not in the studio in the UK, but here in New York.
5: Welcome back, everybody. This is a company, I think, guys, isn't it, that's hard to find anyone on the planet who hasn't interacted with it in some way, even if it's not been for a long time. So have you guys, Rahul, you got a favourite film, a favourite Disney character?
8: I've got so many, Will, can I only have one?
5: One of the villains, I'm sure you are.
8: No. I went for Shere Khan from Jungle Book, who is the best villain in the history of cinema, I think.
5: Good villain. Michelle?
9: Thumper. Yeah. The rabbit from Bambi.
5: Now, there's a great Disney character as well. Unfortunately, neither of you got the right answer, which is the Aristocats. It's the only right answer for the best Disney film.
8: That's only because you like cats.
5: But if they don't mess up the live-action version that's apparently being trailed, then that might change my mind on it. We're talking about all of that because, interesting that neither of you mentioned a couple of their other most famous characters, or certainly since they bought the Pixar studio, because Toy Story provided some good news for Disney with the 5th edition of the animated film starring the likes of Jesse, Woody, Buzz Lightyear, Rex the Dinosaur, my favourite, has broken records for box office open in the franchise's 30-year history. Ticket sales more than $300 million around the world, and the film's theme tune, written by none other than Taylor Swift, also number one in the US and the UK at the moment too. Much needed win on the screen for Disney after a bumpy few years for the company. We'll come to that in a bit more depth and some of the challenges they've had in the new streaming wars world a little later on. But first of all, the man who's kind of going to lead them through this change and this transition, Josh D'Amaro, tell us a little bit about him.
9: Look, Josh D'Amaro is someone who grafted his way from the very bottom, from the car park, literally, to the top job as CEO. And it started in the 90s. He was, would you believe it, studying sculpture. But apparently what happened was it was 2 a.m. and he was in the studio mid-weld. He panicked and he thought, well, how on earth am I going to raise a family, as an artist? And so he kind of downed tools and swapped to a business degree. And then he spent his summer holidays working in the Disneyland parking lot. And then it wasn't until 1998 when he went back full time. And that was the start of a 28-year journey to the sort of corporate, you know, top of the ladder.
5: Yeah, so amazing climb up that ladder, Rahul. Disney-esque, some might say. The challenges, though, that he faces are not just sort of ones in the job, are they? It's who he's following, the names. I mean, we said there's only been 7 predecessors, and one of them, Bob Iger, his direct predecessor, has had a couple of bites at the job in the past.
8: He has, and I think a lot of people would say that Bob Iger, after Walt Disney, is the seminal figure in the history of Disney. You know, he bought Pixar, he bought Star Wars, didn't he? He bought Marvel, he bought 21st Century Fox, he set up streaming as well and expanded the parks into China. And I think it's such an important job if you're in charge of Disney, isn't it? I was talking about this with my daughter, and we were talking about shared entertainment experiences. You know, she's a Netflix, Spotify generation. The thing that we have in common is Disney. She's grown up with Disney. I've grown up with Disney. So if you're in charge of this company, you are a custodian of something that's not just a business, isn't it? It's part of something that's given many millions of generations happiness all over the world.
9: Oh, it's true. I mean, my son is sort of pushing to get a trip out of me to Disney. And so, yes, we're in negotiations.
8: You've got to take it, Michelle. Come on.
6: No, you are going to be one of our case studies then going forward, Michelle, because Josh D'Amaro, as you say, as he climbed the company and his previous role before he became chief exec was he was the head of all Disney's parks. This is the second time, though, that they've tried to have a successor to Bob Iger, who is a theme parks guy, and Josh D'Amaro will definitely be hoping it goes better than the first time around, right?
9: Yeah. I mean, look, he's definitely known for being a numbers guy, but in particular, he's also considered an operational whiz kid, guiding the parks through the pandemic and being a very visible presence with the cast members, with the people on the ground. Apparently, there's a story one Christmas day, he kind of walked through the parks, you know, anonymously, just to kind of get a feel for what's going on the ground. And I think that is what will separate him from the sort of unsuccessful Bob Chapek era.
6: Right. And Rahul, you're pretty convinced that actually people don't talk enough about the parks, bit of the business, and getting people like Michelle and her son through the gate. Why?
8: Well, because I think people still see it as a traditional media company when it isn't anymore. And I think the numbers are incredible here, aren't they? So Disney doesn't have its own. But if you look at what analysts are saying, every year in the six global parks they have, and they're going to have another one in Abu Dhabi, it's 140 million people who go to Disney parks every year. That is more than the population of most countries. And that is why Disney is putting $60 billion investment into this particular sector, because this is where they see they could make some money.
6: And it's not just the amount of money they make, right? It's the profit too. That's the key bit, because we're going to come to some of the pressures later on that they've got in the films bit. But actually, that this is where they make all the profit, Michelle, as well.
9: Yeah, it's, I think, what, regularly over $10 billion a quarter? I mean, you know, all of that from popcorn, from your Mickey ears, from your sort of Marvel Universe pajamas, roller coasters. It's pretty crazy to consider, you know, how much the cash is rolling in. And there's a lot of talk about expansion. So I mentioned the Disney Cruise Line. That's gone from a fleet of 5 ships to about 13. And that kind of expands the brand globally around the world to new regions where maybe they don't have parks, but they can kind of get a slice of the magic through the ships.
6: You're listening to Business Daily on the BBC World Service, where today we're looking at the challenges ahead for one of the world's best-known companies, Disney. So let's come on to that content area then, because that perhaps is one of the big challenges. There's been a lot of criticism, hasn't there, guys, that perhaps there's been an over-reliance on remakes. We started talking about a fifth Toy Story movie. There's a third Frozen coming out next year. And by the summer, a live-action version of Moana to follow up the animated versions. Even Tom Hanks, Woody no less, one of the stars of Toy Story, said that he wasn't sure there should be another Toy Story without a real cause. He actually said he wasn't sure about Toy Story 5 at first, but that the creative reason became clear. Here's a little bit of what he said.
10: In all honesty, when they say, would you like to do another Toy Story? I said, and my question was, well, why? What are you going to talk about? And Andrew had the thing of, well, we're sort of going to take on tech because Bonnie now has a device.
11: But
10: Got it.
6: Playing the hits, Michelle. Obviously, a good strategy financially, but does it also, a bit like the tension where you ratchet up the price on people in the parks, can it have a sort of detrimental, a downside as well?
9: Well, I mean, I want to get to that in a minute, but I guess it's first, how did we get here? You know, we were just talking about how the parks are so important for the company's profits, but that wasn't always true. For a long time, it made its money from film, from television, from its cable networks. But the problem is we've all cut the cord. I mean, Raul, you were just speaking about your daughter, the Netflix generation. And so you go back to November 2019, and that's when Disney launched, you know, this new app, Disney Plus, with a big bang. And on paper, it looked like it would be a no-brainer, right? You're at the start of COVID. You've got Marvel, Star Wars in the vault. The world's, you know, in lockdown. You would have thought this would be an easy win for the company, but that hasn't happened. And as you say, we instead saw an oversaturation of the market, Will. I think that's what you're talking about, this churning out of content that really, I mean, was a bit of a, a bit of a ugh.
5: Yeah, volume over quality. You've just got to have something that people know, Raoul.
8: Well, look, here's the thing. If we look at the films, the top films of last year globally, three of the four are Disney's. Zootopia 2, Avatar, Fire and Ash, and Lilo and Stitch. So there we go. It's working for them. And, of course, the films... This is my point about the whole thing.
5: Is it, though? Because on that, just on the point that Michelle made as well, this is what their latest number. So this is from their most recent financial results in the streaming division. So in Disney+, total revenues, $5.4 billion, but total costs, $4.9 billion. So they come out the other side with just £582 million in terms of profit from that section. That shows the kind of pressure, doesn't it?
8: If you're looking at it as just a media, you know, as a film company, but it's the IP.
5: Well, that's the Disney Plus, just be clear, to be people rather than the film
8: section. But generally, when we're looking at the content that Disney is making, it's not just in that vacuum. Unlike other companies, this IP is then taken and it goes into the theme parks, isn't it? If that's what's driving
5: it. So you're arguing it's circular.
8: Yeah, it's much more of the added value. When Michelle has to take her kids and take out a mortgage to, take them to Disney World, you know, a lot of the rides that they're going to be going on are rides that are associated with this IP that is created here. And I think that is the what makes Disney very different. And, of course, you can look at it compared to Netflix. Netflix's margins are much higher than Disney when you look at it in that way. But I think you have to look at the bigger picture here.
9: I've got to pick some holes in that. Because, look, you know, yes, the IP is everything, and from that flows all sorts of things. But they went too far, and I think that's the point here, isn't it?
5: Yeah.
9: You know, you think about Star Wars, the magic of that. I mean, that brand got flogged to death. So much content was unwatchable. Or in the case of Marvel movies, you know, you had to have watched every single TV show, every single thing to understand the latest Marvel film, because there were so many subplots that kind of wove into it. You'd be missing stuff. You know, it was like fans were complaining. It was like doing homework just to go see a film. I mean, at that point, you know, they got something wrong. They went too far. Now, I think even Bob Iger, you know, that is something he recognised and started to dial back.
8: And
9: you're seeing that again with Josh D'Amaro. But it's also, you know, at this point, I want to bring in another name, which we haven't talked about so far, and that's Dana Walden.
5: Yeah, now, tell us more about her.
9: Yeah, because she's the president and the chief creative officer. She was also one of the people who was vying, quite frankly, for the top job. And she actually lost that battle. And we, as we know, Josh got the CEO title. Now, normally you would expect the runner-up to pack their bags and say, right, that's it, I'm off, I've had enough. But she didn't. They actually created a new role just for her, president and chief creative officer. She reports straight to Josh. And the way to think about it is, if Josh is the parks and the strategy and the Wall Street guy, she is the one who speaks to Hollywood and to the creative content side. And so she has taken over, you know, the challenges that we've all just been talking about.
8: Yeah, I think as you look forward, you know, if you look at what's coming up in Disney in the next few years, it is still a lot of the franchise stuff. They may have gone overboard on some of it. I think definitely on Marvel, maybe on Star Wars as well. But they need to keep that IP going for the parks and the cruises, because they're a big part of it. But I think the bigger problem is not the films. It's the linear side. It's, you know, it's the cable TV. It's Disney TV channel. It's National Geographic. Those are the bits that are really holding the company back. And I think if they could get rid of those, I think we'd be looking at a much more successful company.
5: Interesting. And there's politics in that, Michelle, and there's also the cost. We should chuck in ESPN as well, a big brand where you are in the US, the sports broadcaster too.
9: Yeah, I mean, she has a three-point plan, I think, to kind of tackle some of this. One is mastering the art of the bundle, right? If you're sitting here in America nowadays, you know, they are very much pushing the idea that you're not just buying Hulu, one of their streaming services, you're also buying Disney, and with that you get ESPN. And the idea is to make the value so high, like you feel like you're getting such a good deal that it becomes harder to cancel. And that matters, because as streaming services have proliferated, we've seen people subscription cycling. So, you know, you sign up for a month just when your favorite, I don't know, the latest Mandalorian show or whatever it is that you're into drops, you binge watch that and then you cancel and move to another subscriber. This is designed to counter that. The other thing she's doing is narrowing the focus on sort of premium original storytelling. So I don't know if you watched that series, The Bear or Shogun. The idea is a return to quality.
6: Yeah. Interesting.
8: I love The Bear. It's a great series, isn't it?
6: That's the one set in the kitchen. All these chefs, if people haven't seen already, is in his final series at the moment. Doing that then, though, Rahul, against bigger challenges now. We've mentioned Netflix three or four times in this programme, but also we've talked in the past, haven't we, the three of us, about a potential big Hollywood player in whatever the Paramount Warner Brothers company looks like post its merger too. Everybody's also trying to do the same thing, trying to pay for the same talent, trying to get those shows on their screens in front of their streamers. That presumably drives the price of that up.
8: Well, it does, and that's one way that they're all making money. But here's the other thing, Will and Michelle, we talk about this a lot. There are so many other players about to enter the market. YouTube, I mean, you look at the young, you know, look at kids nowadays, they're watching so much on YouTube. Will we see some of the big tech companies deciding that this is an area they want to move into, which is why this sector is so difficult to predict what is going to happen, because it's moving so quickly, never mind year on year, month by month.
9: Yeah, I mean, Rahul, picking up on that idea, because of the competition, as you talked about, it's not just film and television, it's this integration across its whole ecosystem. I think that's one of the way they're trying to fight back, so that it becomes indispensable. At some way or another, you are touched by Disney, whether it's through the parks, whether it's through the streaming, whether it's through ESPN. And if they can, once they've got you, if they can keep you there, I think that's how they're trying to fight back against your YouTubes or other forms of competition for your eyeballs.
6: What do we think then? Too big to kind of manage this company? Has it become too sprawling, too many different parts, Rahul? And how does Josh D'Amaro, and let's put them together, because they have made it clear, as Michelle says, that they're a team, Dana Walden as well. Can they recapture the magic, or is it going to be a few years of trying to play the hits to survive?
8: You know, it began with The Mouse was the famous quote, wasn't it, from Walt Disney, and is still going strong. I don't think it's lost that much of the magic. I think it may be too big. Once it gets rid of some of those linear services that we talked about before.
6: So you're talking about like the ABC classic television network in the US and things like that.
8: Yeah, all those things. And it slims down a little bit more. I think it has something that not many other companies have. They have a brand that goes across generations. So the theme parks are doing well. I think the new guy in charge, he's got a lot of things on his plate, but he's got a great company there that everybody in the world knows about. I think we could see it actually coming back with a bit of a bigger bang over the next 5 or 6 years.
9: One of the things Dana is trying to do, Rahul, to your point of slimming down, actually, she's doubling down on live television, because she's said they've noticed with live events that actually brings people to the back catalogue. It's this idea of integration that really is something they are kind of finessing and working hard to perfect. And Wall Street so far is bought into it. The stock, in fact, surged after Josh D'Amaro's first earnings call. But I think there are two areas of caution. Creatives, particularly with the rise of AI, are watching very closely. And of course, that relationship between Dana Walden and Josh D'Amaro, the shotgun marriage, if you like, that has to work if this is going to succeed.
6: Been great to chat as always. Thanks so much for listening. If you don't already, please do hit subscribe. And if you are there subscribing, give us a 5-star review on whatever podcast platform you're on. It makes a massive difference in our digital fight to be found on those podcast platforms as well. But from Rahul, Michelle and me, thanks so much for listening.

0: You're listening to Witness History from the BBC World Service. And to mark the anniversary of the Battle of the Somme, we're going back 110 years to 1916, when more than 1 million men were killed or wounded in one of the First World War's deadliest campaigns. This episode, presented by Alex Last in 2016, uses powerful first-hand accounts from the BBC archive. A warning, it contains graphic descriptions of the battlefield.
1: I don't think that any of us can quite wipe out the sores that we have in our souls, if I may say so, of the sights that we saw.
2: As soon as it fell dark, the roads were roaring with the traffic going up and the guns going into position, and this enormous feeling of a build-up of a big offensive, you know.
3: By the summer of 1916, the First World War was almost 2 years old. On the Western Front, French forces were locked in a devastating battle against the German army at Verdun. And so, to relieve pressure on their French allies and to further weaken the Germans and attempt a breakthrough, the British army decided that on the 1st of July 1916, it would lead a massive Allied offensive against the German lines dug in near the Somme River in northeastern France.
4: The youth of all Britain was here. The Scots, the Irish, the Welsh, the English counties, and men of the Dominions. And of course, there were the special battalions, the sportsmen's battalions, the public schools, the pals battalions, in each of which was concentrated much of the youth of a single city, such as Bradford or Manchester. The Indian cavalry marched through. I thought them the handsomest men I'd ever seen. Australians lolled in doorways looking like giants. I remember we discussed with one another, in a rather matter-of-fact way,

0: dig ourselves and our comrades out. Sometimes we found them suffocated, sometimes smashed to pulp. Soldiers in the bunkers became hysterical. They wanted to run out. Shell after shell burst upon us. And then the British army went over the top.
1: On July 1st, 1916, over 100,000 Allied troops were ordered to climb out of their trenches, cross no man's land through intense rifle, machine gun and artillery fire, and find a way through deep, tangled walls of barbed wire to reach the German trenches, which were often dug in on the higher ground. The young, mostly inexperienced Allied troops who went over the top were told that after the week-long bombardment, they shouldn't face much resistance.
2: After the whistle went, we all went up the scaling ladders. Over we went and formed up in line, in attacking formation, in front of the trench.
3: The leading troops went over at 7:30, and it was, to me, an astonishing sight, a line of British troops, fixed bayonets, walking quite steadily behind the barrage. It was a sight I shall never forget. But we got into trouble almost at once.
2: We slowly moved forward. First short distance, there seemed to be no casualties, but soon it became apparent that men were going down rather thicker than one would have thought was actually happening.
0: The very moment we felt that the British artillery fire was directed against the reserve positions, German machine gunners crawled out of the bunkers and opened up terrific fire.
4: We climbed over the top of the parapet and the machine gun fire, the air was full of bullets and the men began to fall all around us. When these men were hit with bullets, they just fell flat on their face.
2: A man was running across the front of me and he was immediately shot. One just merely went forward mechanically, and then I realised I had no one around me. I looked a little further and realised I'm the only one standing. It was then I realised that the wire in front of us was quite uncut despite the intense bombardments, and that the Germans were standing up firing out at us through holes in their front line.
5: When I toppled into the shell hole, a great sense of relief came over me. I lay in the shell hole for hours and hours, crawled out of the shell hole. A bit of a struggle, I got out. I started crawling towards our lines, and I never seen so many dead men clumped together as what I saw then. And I thought to myself, oh, the world's dead, they're all dead. And I crawled along. Everywhere I passed, left and right, were men laying out on the ground.
1: The casualties, totaling 60,000 for the British alone on the first day, are the worst ever recorded in British military history. Even after that disaster, the offensive did not stop. The Battle of the Somme would continue for 5 more months. It was fought along a 15-mile section of the front, which stretched across fields, up hills, along marshes and through woodland.
6: My memory is of comparative quiet and darkness when the attack began. Then the crescendo of artillery on the wood of leaping flame and our advancing in rushes across the slope littered with dead. And next I remember starting to dig alongside a dead German, shiny as a waxwork and still in his kneeling position. And then advancing and seeing comrades fall without a cry in a kind of slow motion.
1: The names of the places fought over became synonymous with horror.
6: Mametz Wood, High Wood, Trones Wood.
7: The tangle of Mametz Wood, with dead Germans, barbed wire, extraordinary sights such as two men who'd bayoneted each other, which I saw, stuck together, filled me with absolute horror.
8: The great abiding memory of it is the smell of crushed green branches and trees broken, the earth red throwing up, nobody knowing where anybody was, just groping along, machine gun bullets spluttering into the trees, shots and shells coming from in front, from behind, from all sides, it seemed to us.
6: Thiepval, Beaumont Hamel, La Boisselle, Contalmaison.
9: As soon as you get over the top, fear has left you and it's terror. Your nose is filled with fumes and death. You taste the top of your mouth. You see the line of men, the flare of the shells, there's the mist of dawn, and the fumes from the shells, and every now there's a burst in

0: shell, which gives it a dirty orange colour.
1: Fricourt, Montauban, Guillemont, Pozières.
2: Pozières was the heaviest, bloodiest, rottenest stunt that ever the Australians were caught up in. The carnage is just indescribable. I can remember as we were making our attack that we were literally walking over the dead bodies of our cobbers.
1: Ginchy, Lurswood, Boulowood, Courcelette, Martin Puich, Bapaume.
3: By the end of the Battle of the Somme, more than 1 million men were dead or wounded. The casualty rates divided between the two sides. It was one of the bloodiest battles the world had ever seen. And for that, the British and French allies had advanced just 7 miles. It's true that some important tactical and technological lessons had been learnt from the battle, but it did not spell the end of the war, nor an end to the slaughter.
4: The Battle of the Somme never came to an end. It just petered out into the mud. The war seemed as if it was going on forever and ever after that.
5: Alex Last was presenting Witness History, first broadcast in 2016.
6: 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We can also be heard via translator facility K201AE Colville and K220AY Heber City. 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
7: You're listening to the documentary from the BBC World Service, Agony and Ecstasy, a history of the penalty shootout. I'm Amanda Lamini, and I was the captain of South Africa women's team between 2011 and 2013. As the knockout phase of the Men's World Cup draws closer, so does the inevitability of the dreaded penalty shootout.
8: The penalty kick is football in its purest form, just a ball, a goal, a shooter, and a goalkeeper.
7: In this program, we'll hear from experts, commentators, psychologists, and players about why the penalty shootout continues to be full of drama and anxiety and excitement in deciding tight games of knockout football.
9: I remember taking one at the WAFCON. It was very nerve-wracking, but once it hits the back of the net, the feeling's amazing.
7: So stick with us as we look back at the history of some of the great penalty misses and victories and ask if there could ever be an alternative.
10: BBC News with Govinda Gill. Two back-to-back earthquakes have rocked northern Venezuela, flattening buildings and homes in the capital Caracas and across several states. At least 32 people are dead. Experts say that could rise to thousands. Venezuela was celebrating a national holiday when the quakes struck, meaning many people were at home. The interim president, Delcy Rodriguez, said an intensive rescue operation was underway.
11: This is an event with serious consequences that has particularly affected several states. At this moment of great sensitivity for our population and for those who unfortunately have suffered the loss of a family member, we extend our immediate condolences.
10: Tony Frangia Mawad is a journalist in Caracas. He says Venezuela's long-running economic problems will make the response to the disaster more difficult.
12: I'm afraid that the capacity to act and the resources and the people needed are actually quite limited. So right now we're seeing, you know, the mayorships asking for water or for tools or for resources to help in the recovery efforts. And through social media, we're seeing Venezuelans posting about their missing relatives and friends. So I suspect that help from abroad and from other countries and organizations will be needed, especially in areas outside Caracas.
10: The price of crude oil has fallen to pre-war levels, trading at about $72. During the US and Israeli military conflict with Iran, a barrel of Brent crude rose above $110. The price has fallen rapidly since a ceasefire deal was announced last week. Oil tankers, which were stuck in the Strait of Hormuz, are moving again. Saranjana Tiwari is our Asia business correspondent.
13: This expectation that the ships have started moving in the Strait of Hormuz and that they will reach their market soon is what's pushing the prices down. But it's also a lot of diplomacy. It's linked to diplomacy. It's linked to messages coming out of those peace talks going on in various parts of the world. As soon as the Memorandum of Understanding was announced on the 17th of June, we saw the cost of crude coming down sharply.
10: Security has been tightened across Kenya because of calls for nationwide demonstrations to mark the second anniversary of the Gen Z anti-government protests. Police have maintained a heavy presence in central Nairobi and other cities. Opposition leaders attempting to march to Parliament to lay wreaths in honour of those killed during the 2024 protests were turned away by police. Police in Hong Kong have arrested two booksellers suspected of selling material deemed to be seditious. Local media are reporting that one of the items was a biography of the jailed media mogul Jimmy Lai. In February, he was sentenced to 20 years in prison after being convicted for colluding with foreign forces under a strict national security law imposed by Beijing. BBC News. Russian state media is reporting that an oil depot in the southern region of Krasnodar has been set ablaze in a drone attack. A local official said it was caused by falling debris. The depot has been hit three times this month. It's not far from a major crossing into occupied Crimea. A record-breaking heat wave is continuing for another day in parts of Western Europe. Forecasters in France have again warned that temperatures will reach or exceed 40 Celsius in the centre and north of the country. Wednesday's average temperature in France was the hottest ever recorded, and Britain saw its highest June temperature. Sarah Keith Lucas is from BBC Weather.
14: It was also the warmest night in the UK for June as well. So Cardiff didn't fall below 23.5 Celsius all night. So to put that into some context, the temperatures overnight are more typical to the temperatures we'd expect to see in the middle of the day for this stage in June. And the humidity has really been adding to it as well. Some of the forecasters here say they've never seen such high humidities combined with the heat across the southern half of the British Isles.
10: An official at India's foreign ministry has sparked a major row by saying that having an Indian passport is not proof of being a citizen. The comment has been widely condemned, with critics arguing it will mean other countries no longer recognise the passport as evidence of nationality. However, the Indian government insists that passports have never proved citizenship and that the foreign ministry was merely clarifying existing laws. Anti-corruption officials in Sri Lanka have arrested the son of a former justice minister. Rakitha Rajapakse has been accused of accepting a large bribe to use his influence to try to secure the release of a suspected major drug dealer. At the time, his father was Minister of Justice and Prison Reforms. The suspected drugs dealer remains in custody awaiting trial. BBC News.
15: As you stand on the halfway line with your teammates, the nerves begin to build. It's your turn to make that long, lonely walk, and the voices in your head start to get louder. You put the ball on the spot, take a deep breath, and decide where you're going to kick it. I'm Amanda Dlamini. I was the captain of the South African women's national football team between 2011 and 2013. And now I work as a sports broadcaster. And this summer, two major international football tournaments are taking place. It's the Women's African Cup of Nations in Morocco and the Men's World Cup, the biggest there has ever been, in the USA, Mexico and Canada. And this program is all about the part of the game which used to terrify me, the penalty shootout.
8: The penalty kick is football in its purest form. Just a ball, a goal, a shooter and a goalkeeper.
15: We'll hear from players.
9: I remember taking one at the WAFCON. It was very nerve-wracking. But once it hits the back of the net, the feeling's amazing.
15: And we'll ask why penalties put such psychological pressure on players. And we'll hear from a commentator who saw his team win the World Cup 4 years ago.
16: Of course, I let go of my emotions at the end because after 36 years, Argentina had won the World Cup.
15: From the BBC World Service, this is the documentary, Agony and Ecstasy. a history of the penalty shootout.
8: We see all human life in a penalty shootout. Joy, sadness, heroes, villains, drama, excitement, euphoria, tears.
9: Penalties are very scary. For some weird reason, you see the goalkeeper as a big object and suddenly the goals are small.
11: Penalties are one of the things that we worked on a lot because you can always end up in a penalty shootout.
17: It brings that drama, it brings that thrill. Everyone is on the edge of their seats and that's what makes it special.
18: Took a deep breath and waited for the whistle. And the next thing you know, the stadium erupted.
15: To get us started, let's go back to the basics. A penalty is a free shot at goal from 11 meters, where the goalkeeper attempts to stop the ball from going into the net. A penalty shootout is used to decide the result of tight games in knockout football tournaments. And with that stage of the World Cup in the USA, Mexico and Canada fast approaching, they'll soon be watched by billions of fans around the world. Penalties are only used if both teams are tied after the regular 90 minutes, and then usually an extra time of 30 minutes. Both teams take 5 penalties each. If they're still tied after those 5 penalties, then they carry on. But in sudden death, if you miss, you lose. They're a source of huge anxiety and excitement for players and fans, and they've been the final acts of great football matches throughout history, including the last World Cup final when Argentina were crowned champions of the world for the third time. But how did football settle on this method to decide the winner of tied knockout games?
8: During the 50s and 60s, a lot of knockout tournament competitions, when matches were tied, were decided by lots or a coin toss. And that was seen as unfair, usually by the losing team. So people were looking for solutions to make it a bit fairer.
15: Ben Littleton is a football journalist who wrote the book 12 Yards, The Art and Psychology of the Perfect Penalty. He's our guide through penalty shootout history.
8: Actually, an Israeli official who worked for FIFA was the first person to put the suggestion to a proposal in front of the FIFA board, and that was passed in the early 1970s.
15: That Israeli official was Yosef Dagan, who came up with the idea after watching Israel lose their 1968 Olympic quarterfinal after lots were drawn out of a huge sombrero. Some of the options that have been used in the past include counting corners, or using a golden goal in extra time, where as soon as you score, you win the game. But we're not here to talk about those. We're here to discuss penalties.
8: The first one in England was in 1970 in the Watney Cup semi-final when Manchester United beat Hull City. But then we saw it used more in international tournaments, and the first use most famously was in the 1976 final of the European Championships.
15: The final of that tournament, which was contested by West Germany and Czechoslovakia, isn't just significant for hosting the first international penalty shootout either. Because in that shootout, one player would do something remarkable.
8: A Czech midfield playmaker called Antonín Panenka had a penalty to win the tournament. And so he stepped up, and what the Germans didn't know is that he had been practicing a specific penalty for this moment for the last 2 years.
15: Panenka had noticed that goalkeepers didn't stand still when trying to save a penalty. They either dived left or right.
8: So he worked on a technique that involved kicking the ball down the centre of the goal, but not with speed or power, but with trickery. So it would be a looping, slow lob down the middle of the goal, and he ran up to the ball at speed, which was key, he thinks, to succeeding in this technique. As he met the ball, he chipped it very slowly down the middle of the goal for probably one of the most iconic and famous penalties of all time, which we all know now took on his name, the Panenka.
15: Many players have tried to copy Panenka over the years, but they weren't all as successful as him. It was never my choice of penalty in a shootout. It looks great when you score, but pretty foolish when you miss. I scored penalties in shootouts, and I also missed them. And so I want to get an insight into how other players prepare for them. So I've gone to find some. We're down in Johannesburg at Bedford View this evening. Took a nice drive, 45 minutes, to come and see JVW. This is where I used to play some of my football. And tonight I'll be chatting to the head coach and a couple of players just on their opinions on penalty shootouts. Our worst nightmare, but also the ecstasy and hype for every individual and fan who's watching.
19: My name is Nomate Mantsibande. I'm a defender, JVW Football Club.
15: Norma, you quickly earned yourself the ability of being one of the most trusted penalty takers. Why and how?
19: The more confident you are, the more composed you'll be. And that's exactly what I do even when I take my penalties. I just try and compose myself and I pick a spot and whatever I decide, I just do that.
15: I also spoke to one of my favourite players in South African football, international midfielder Gabriela Mudli Salgado.
20: I don't think anyone enjoys a penalty, but when the moment comes, you need someone that's going to rise up to the challenge and be brave to take on the penalty. As we all know, it's 50-50, anything can happen. But preparing is practicing after trainings, before trainings, so that game situations become more relaxed. I remember taking one at the WAFCON, very nerve-wracking. But once it hits the back of the net, the feeling's amazing. So it's just keeping that moment, knowing when you take your next one, go back into that space, blocking out the noise, and just you and that goalkeeper, anything can happen.
15: The idea that penalties are a lottery or that anything can happen is a theory that has been around since shootouts began. Ben Littleton says it was a mindset that cost the England men's national side time and time again.
8: And I think about the England coaches who spoke after England lost 7 out of their first 8 penalty shootouts. And they all said pretty much the same thing. There's nothing we can do about it. We're just a bit unlucky. And that changed when Gareth Southgate became England coach. And the reason that changed is because Southgate himself had gone through what it feels like to not only be on the losing side of a shootout, which he was in 1996, but also to miss the decisive penalty. So then when Southgate prepared England for the 2018 World Cup and they had a shootout against Colombia, they won it. And it was the first time they'd won a World Cup shootout. And the reason they won it was because the England team stopped saying this is a lottery even before the game. Gareth Southgate said, we've practiced penalties. We know what to expect. We're prepared for this.
15: But even with practice, the experience is still nerve-wracking. The first World Cup penalty shootout showed the world the impact they could have on players.
8: It was in the 1982 World Cup semi-final between France and West Germany. And this was a shootout that was watched by millions of people all over the world. And it was in colour, so we could see it all in its full glory. And that really ended the debate about whether penalty shootouts were a good idea. We saw a German player, Uli Stielecker, step up, strong defensive player, step up and take a penalty, and his penalty was saved. And the response from the player to that penalty save was really curious, interesting, and very different, because as soon as his penalty was saved, he fell to the ground and curled up in a ball. And what we saw from that moment was that the power of the penalty is enormous. It can reduce an elite athlete playing in a World Cup semi-final to a childlike, infantile state.
15: But why does it cause so much pressure on players? We're professionals being asked to do something most of us practice every day. Before you take a penalty in a shootout, you stand on the halfway line with your teammates, often arm in arm. When it is your turn, you have to make that long walk to the penalty area to take your shot. For me, this is when the voices get louder and louder in my head. That 30 or so meters to the penalty area felt much longer. Dr. Adrian Sabadic is a Hungarian sports psychologist and works with the English women's Super League club West Ham United.
21: So there are a number of reasons why penalty shootouts create stress and anxiety for players.
15: She began working in women's football whilst researching how to improve team resilience. So she seems like the perfect person to ask why it affects me and so many other players.
21: I think first, it's an extremely high pressure situation. often with millions of people watching and judging a single action. So if a player has lower confidence in their ability and or sees the penalties as more of a lottery than a skill, that uncertainty tends to increase anxiety.
15: There's that word lottery again.
21: Now that anxiety can show up in behaviours like rushing, almost wanting to get the moment over with. And interestingly, research supports that players who take less than a second after the whistle score at around 60%, whereas those who take a bit more time increase that to roughly 80%. Anxiety can also affect attention because under pressure, players are more likely to become distracted by the goalkeeper who might be moving and trying to disrupt them, which we see on TV all the time. And when attention shifts like that, players are actually more likely to kick towards where they're looking. So if the goalkeeper has their attention, players are much more likely to kick the ball and hit the goalkeeper, ultimately resulting in the goal being saved.
15: I wish I really had this kind of insight growing up as a young girl, but we never really had much of practice where set pieces are concerned or penalties. So when you walk up to a penalty, the coach would just say, "I trust you, you got this." But there was never really mental preparation or how it is to develop that skill.
21: Any team or any player that will prepare for the penalty shootout will have an advantage over a team or just a player that doesn't train for them directly. So it does start with training for it physically and mentally as well. And mentally could be done by developing a pre-performance routine. They can be really powerful in supporting the athletes to feel under control.
15: Whilst the penalty shootout might not be a lottery, it can be a leveller. The likes of Argentina's Lionel Messi, Portugal's Cristiano Ronaldo, and USA's Carly Lloyd have all missed in shootouts. One story of a world-class player missing a penalty at a crucial moment takes us to one of the host nations at this year's World Cup. In the 1990s, the men's and women's tournaments were held in the United States. During those competitions, two photos were taken at the Rose Bowl Stadium in Pasadena, California. Both were taken after the fifth player took a penalty in a shootout. They sum up the agony and the ecstasy. Ben Littleton again.
0: Baggio, I would say, is the most infamous penalty in World Cup history for a few reasons. One is because he was the best player in the world at the time and he had dragged Italy almost single-handedly into the final. And Baggio had the penalty that he needed to score for Italy to avoid defeat. So what did Baggio do? Well, Baggio, by the way, whose penalty record was really, really good before this moment. He'd scored loads of penalties for Italy before. And he'd scored big penalties. But on this occasion, and still to this day, he doesn't know how it happened. He blasted the penalty over the crossbar. And one of the most iconic images in all of football is of him standing on the penalty spot with his hands on his hips, looking down at the spot as the ball sails over the crossbar and the Brazilian goalkeeper Claudio Taffarel on his knees with his hands raised in relief and euphoria.
15: 5 years later, the Women's World Cup final took place when the USA faced China. It was almost a mirror image of the men's final in 1994. A tepid 0-0 draw played in hot weather in front of more than 90,000 fans. Brandi Chastain, the US defender, went to take the last penalty, knowing if she scored, then her team would win the World Cup.
2: The head coach, Tony DiCicco, came over and he said, "Okay." He put his hand on my shoulder and I'll never forget that. And he said, "You're going to take a penalty kick." And I said, "Yep, I got it." And he said, "Well, you're going to take it left-footed." And then he literally sped off. I'd never taken a penalty with my left foot in a game before. Never in a match. And certainly not a World Cup final. And certainly not in front of 90,000 people. Took a deep breath and waited for the whistle. And as per Tony told me, I took it with my left foot. And the next thing you know, the stadium erupted.
15: Brandi whips off her jersey, falls to her knees, arms raised in triumph, her mouth open, screaming in delight as her teammates sprint towards her. Two penalties, 5 years apart, with two completely contrasting reactions, the agony versus the ecstasy. In the final of the Men's World Cup in 2022, there was a great show of mental togetherness and resilience. The match is considered one of the best finals of all time and saw Lionel Messi's Argentina crowned champions. After 90 minutes, Argentina and France were tied at 2 goals each after a stunning comeback from the French in the second half. After 30 minutes of extra time, it was 3-3. And so, it was penalties that would decide who would become world champions.
16: It was definitely a roller coaster of emotions.
15: That's Andrés Cantor, the lead commentator for Telemundo, the Spanish-speaking network in the US. You might know him from his viral clips doing this. Every time a goal is scored. He's Argentinian, so he was even more invested in the final than usual, and social media clips of him breaking down in tears, calling Argentina's winning penalty, were seen around the world.
16: Going to penalty shootout, regardless whether it's a World Cup final, a Champions League final, a semi-final, whatever, it takes a lot of mental strength on the player's side to keep the composure, not get nervous at the circumstance. I couldn't think that Argentina had any better chance than France, because if you ask me, and this is just my personal opinion, I probably thought that the Argentinian players were beaten because they outplayed France for 77 minutes, and here we are after going up 3-2 in the overtime and having been tied 3-3 and the goalkeeper saving what he saved in the next to last play of the match. And of course, I let go of my emotions at the end, because after 36 years, Argentina had won the World Cup.
15: The Argentinian goalkeeper, Emi Martinez, was crucial to his side's victory. He saved one penalty, and his distraction antics are credited with causing France to miss another. Remember what Dr. Adrian told us earlier? When the goalkeeper tries to disrupt the shooter, it can have a big impact. And of course, Ben Littleton enjoyed that final as well.
0: The shootout is a chance for a goalkeeper to have main character energy, which Martinez undoubtedly has, and to be able to, as he put it, create chaos among the opponents. So before France took their second penalty, he went up to the penalty spot and started talking to Kingsley Coman, who was taking the penalty. He was delaying the kick to put pressure on Coman. He was asking the referee to check that the ball was on the spot. And then he saved the penalty and did this elaborate dance that got everyone going.
15: 4 years on, a goalkeeper who'll be wanting to show his main character energy at this year's World Cup is South Africa's number one, Ronwen Williams. In the quarterfinals of the Africa Cup of Nations in 2024, he saved 4 out of 5 penalties against Cape Verde.
17: After that, there was so much talk about me and so many doors open for me, because that was my moment to shine. And as goalkeepers, they like to isolate us from the players. But for me, that was a moment to stand out, and you try and put all the pressure on the kicker, because I think it's more for him to miss. You try and put all the pressure on him. You try and get in his head. You just try and make it so uncomfortable for him, because I mean, the goal is so big and they should score, but you just try and, you know, just give yourself that extra 10% that you can save it. And a lot of keepers are doing extremely well now. Of course, I think the analysis, it helps so much.
15: We've heard about the drama, the pressure, the agony and the ecstasy of the penalty shootout. But is it the best way to settle tight games of knockout football? In 2012, the then FIFA president Sepp Blatter said he wanted an alternative to what he called the tragedy of penalty shootouts. It was an announcement that ultimately led to nothing. So what could be the alternative? Counting corners, maybe? Should it be next goal wins in a never-ending extra time? Or should we even consider adapting the penalty to add a defender to make it harder to score? I wonder what our guests think.
1: On FIFA, always we like golden goal. That'll be sick. And it's just, let's get on with the game. We want the winner. And I feel like in that few minutes, we put everything in.
20: because whoever scores wins. So you're either attacking wholeheartedly or you're defending, you're on the back foot. I think it would be really interesting. It will spice the game up a bit.
17: We all love penalty shootouts and the drama that it brings. If I could change anything, it would probably be the extra time. You don't want to play another 30 minutes.
16: It's the eternal dilemma, isn't it? I don't have any other solution, honestly. I don't know what would be fair, what wouldn't be fair.
0: You're basically asking a penalty specialist and penalty coach if there's something better than penalties. So clearly, I would say there isn't. The penalty kick is football in its purest form. Just a ball, a goal, a shooter, and a goalkeeper. So what could be more dramatic than that?
15: So no clear consensus there. Whilst it was something I personally hated as a player, it does deliver drama and excitement. And there is an argument that the shootout is something that even non-football fans love. As the knockout phase of this year's World Cup draws closer, there will be fans around the world watching through their fingers as brave players step up to play their part in the dreaded penalty shootout. What is certain is that half of them will be in agony and half will be in ecstasy. I'm Amanda Dlamini, and you've been listening to the documentary from the BBC World Service. It was produced by Tim O'Callaghan, and the technical producer was Cameron Ward.
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4: Hello, I'm Claudia Hammond. Health Check is coming up after the news when we'll be examining the evidence for the extra procedures that some clinics offer to people having fertility treatment. Are patients sometimes paying thousands of dollars for unproven methods? New research from Australia can tell us. Will African countries sign up to a new charter opposing comprehensive sex education and sexual and reproductive rights? And the residents of a Chilean city improving their well-being, relaxing in the wetlands.
10: BBC News with Govinda Gill. Two back-to-back earthquakes have rocked northern Venezuela, flattening buildings in the capital Caracas and several states. At least 32 people are dead, but experts say the number could rise to thousands. The price of crude oil has fallen to pre-war levels, trading at about $72. During the US and Israeli military conflict with Iran, a barrel of Brent crude cost more than $110 at one stage. Security has been tightened across Kenya amid calls for nationwide demonstrations to mark the second anniversary of Gen Z anti-government protests. Police have maintained a heavy presence in central Nairobi. Millions of people across much of Europe are preparing for another day of soaring temperatures as a record-breaking heat wave continues. Heat alerts and public health measures are in place in many countries. Police in Hong Kong have arrested two booksellers for selling material deemed to be seditious. One of the items is reported to be a biography of the jailed media mogul Jimmy Lai. An official at India's foreign ministry has sparked a row by saying that having an Indian passport is not proof of being a citizen. Critics say the comment could mean that other countries will no longer recognise Indian passports as evidence of nationality. Anti-corruption officials in Sri Lanka have detained the son of a former justice minister. Rakitha Rajapakse has been accused of accepting a bribe in return for his influence in trying to secure the release of a suspected major drug dealer. The Vatican has announced a restoration project for the 16th century frescoes attributed to the Renaissance master Raphael. The clean-up using laser technology at one of the most intricately decorated parts of the Vatican is expected to take 5 years. BBC News.
4: Hello, I'm Claudia Hammond. Welcome to Health Check from the BBC, the show where we examine the latest health stories from around the world and ask what we can learn for our own health. Today, new research reveals that the extra and often pricey procedures some clinics offer alongside fertility treatment aren't always backed up by evidence. And from China, could fecal transplants really help antidepressants to work better in the future? And to help me for the whole show today, joining us from Ghana, I have genitourinary consultant and HRV expert, Dr. Vanessa Appiah. And you'll have the honour later on, Vanessa, of explaining exactly what fecal transplants are. But what else do you have for us?
5: Okay, that's lovely to speak. I'm looking forward to that. But I'm also going to be talking about a draft charter that's happening between some African countries about sexual and reproductive health rights and how they're viewed as foreign ideologies. And also just hearing more about withheld contraceptives that have been expired and the impact that that is having in sub-Saharan Africa as well.
4: Yeah, so that's a whole pile of contraceptives that are stuck in Belgium at the moment. And we'll hear from the Chileans finding peace and improving their well-being in a city's wetlands. Now, imagine you are longing to start a family. Perhaps you've been trying to have a baby for a few years with no luck. So you sign up to an expensive and uncertain course of in vitro fertilisation, or IVF. And that's the fertility treatment where an egg is fertilised with sperm in a test tube and implanted into the womb. Now, the success rate per cycle of IVF is only 30 to 40%, and that decreases with age. Now imagine that the clinic providing the service offers you an add-on, an optional extra treatment that may improve your chances of having a baby. What would you do? Is it worth it? Well, a new review from Australia of all the best research from around the world has found that many of these add-ons have no effect on fertility or remain unproven. Yet, just in Australia, the UK and New Zealand, more than 70% of IVF patients do pay for one or more add-on during IVF. Dr. Sarah Lenson, who's a senior research fellow at the University of Melbourne, led the research, which has just been published this week, in the journal The Lancet Obstetrics, Gynaecology and Women's Health. And I asked her how expensive these add-ons are.
6: The cost really varies depending on the add-on. So, you know, down one end of the spectrum, we have things like aspirin or over-the-counter medications that might be quite low cost. And at the other end of the spectrum, we can have add-ons like genetic testing of embryos for aneuploidy or specific endometrial receptivity tests that can cost thousands of dollars or pounds. And often for patients who are already paying a lot of money for IVF in different settings, forking out extra money for these add-ons might be costing them the opportunity to have further IVF in the future, which might be what they need to reach their family goals. So costs is a big one. A number of these add-ons also have side effects, and there's also other sort of practical considerations that patients might need to take into account. Some of these add-ons mean a delay to starting their treatment or having the next embryo transfer. So there are a lot of considerations that go into whether to use these options.
4: And so you wanted to know what the evidence is for these different sorts of add-ons, and you've looked all around the world for the best studies. Where in the world have you found studies?
6: So we included 85 different trials in our analysis, and they really were from all over the world. So we had a number of studies from Asia, from Europe, from the Middle East, the UK, North America, South America, Australia. So we really did have a sort of melting pot of research.
4: And you actually ended up excluding almost half of the studies that you'd found. Is the implication then that some studies have just been deliberately fabricated to make things look more successful and effective than they are?
6: Yes. So when we're looking at research trustworthiness, there's sort of a broad continuum of what's included in terms of being untrustworthy. So down one end of the spectrum, we might have honest mistakes, possibly, that generate results that we can't rely on. And at the other end of the spectrum, we have deliberate outright fraud, where the study never happened, the patients don't exist, and the researcher has, you know, completely fabricated everything they've written into the paper. So we use a checklist called TRACT for flagging possible trustworthiness concerns in research studies to each of the 157 different studies that we considered. And then we ended up excluding about half of those. So we had 85 studies included in the end.
7: So this leaves you with the best evidence you can get, and you looked at the 10 most common add-ons that you had heard about from patients. So of those 10, were any of them proven to be effective at improving outcomes of IVF and making people more likely to have a baby in the end?
6: So it sort of depends where you set the threshold, I guess, in terms of the word proven. But for three add-ons, we did find some level of evidence that the add-ons offer benefit. So those three were endometrial scratching, which is a somewhat painful procedure that sort of scratches around inside the uterus before an IVF cycle. For that add-on, we did find some evidence of benefit for increasing the chance of getting pregnant and having a baby. For the add-on physiological ICSI, which is a special technique used to select specific sperm to inject into an egg, we found some evidence that this physiological ICSI or PICSI, that it can reduce the chance of having a miscarriage from IVF. So we only say we found some evidence for PICSI because the results mostly came from one study. And the third one is something called embryo glue, which is a special solution that the embryo is dipped into just prior to the embryo transfer, with the idea it sort of might help the embryo to stick when it arrives in the uterus. And for this add-on, there's a couple of different ways you can run the meta-analysis. And under one of the methods, it looks like embryo glue does offer benefit, but under the other method, it's not so clear. So that's why we're a bit unsure about the true effect of embryo glue. Of the 10 add-ons we looked at, there was three with possible benefit, and the other seven we either found, you know, reasonable evidence that there is no benefit, and for four we found it was unclear. There's just not enough evidence.
7: So these others were things like taking steroids or having certain types of infusions or having acupuncture. If there isn't evidence for all of these things, why are people being offered them?
6: Part of it, I guess, is on the patient side, that particularly after having had IVF and experience failure, maybe one or two embryo transfers haven't worked, it's sort of almost a natural human reaction to say, like, what are we going to do different now? Something needs to change. This isn't working. And so then patients might turn to their clinician and ask for something to change. And on the other side, I guess the clinicians also have a role to play in offering these add-ons. I think clinicians can be really eager to jump on these treatments, even though they are still really in the experimental phase, because they're exciting, because they might offer some benefit. But, you know, we really don't know whether most of them do.
7: Would you expect clinicians to change their practice after they see the results of your big analysis?
6: You know, the main thing that we want to result from this research is for clinicians and patients to use the new website that we've created on the back of this evidence called Evidence-Based IVF. And we developed it in partnership with IVF patients and professionals with a really strong focus on trying to make sure we found a way that could translate this kind of complicated scientific evidence into an accessible source of information for patients that they could then use to make their own decisions about whether they wanted to use these add-ons or not. We also asked patients about the information sources they were using when they make decisions about add-ons. And we were quite surprised to find that over 90% of patients said they use IVF clinic websites, and over 60% said they use social media. And these two information sources tend to sort of over-exaggerate the benefits of add-ons and downplay the possible disadvantages like risks and costs.
7: It must be really hard for patients because this might be their last chance and you want to do whatever you can that will work. And if clinicians are offering you things and saying, well, this might work as well, then if you can afford it, you might well try.
6: Yeah, that's right. And the patients that we've spoken to talk about these feelings of desperation. Like, the IVF process is such a high stakes game, and you know, whether you ultimately achieve success and you go home with a baby can really change your life. So there's so much pressure on patients and so much desperation, and patients often do tell us that sometimes they feel a lot of guilt when they're offered these different optional extras, that if they don't pursue them and then they're ultimately not successful, they'll wonder if that could have been the thing that had helped them. So there is this real mentality of sort of throwing the kitchen sink at it, so to speak, to make sure they've really tried everything and left no stone unturned. I think the main thing we really hope for is that patients, they're more satisfied with their experience of IVF, whether or not it's successful, because they felt sort of empowered along the way, that they had the information they needed. And so at the end of the day, they'll feel like they got the best treatment they possibly could.
7: Dr. Sarah Lenson, and we've put a link to the University of Melbourne's evidence-based IVF website on the Health Check page for this episode. And as usual, you'll find the links at the bottom on the right. Now, Vanessa, you're joining us from Ghana, and I wanted to ask you about a new draft charter which African countries will have the opportunity to sign up to. It's on family, sovereignty and values, and it claims that sexual and reproductive rights are posing an existential threat to African families. So can you tell us, what is this charter and what exactly does it say?
5: Yes, so there was a series of conferences that were held in Uganda, and that was really between 2023 and 2025. And then this draft African charter was put together. It actually involved a number of countries, so including Ghana, where I am, Morocco, Eswatini, Tanzania, South Africa, Mozambique, Kenya and Sierra Leone. And there were also a number of organizations that were either named or involved. These include Family Watch International, which is a US-based conservative Christian lobbying organization, African Interparliamentary Conference as well. So many people and many groups and countries have come together to put this charter together. The key thing here is that the charter aims that it's opposing comprehensive sexuality education, rejecting sexual and reproductive health rights and agenda, especially abortion, and trying to say that this work really preserves African cultural values and traditions and the role of elders. So opposing sexual health education and saying that this will actually preserve African culture.
7: Now, those behind the charter are hoping that governments will sign it at the African Union General Assembly next year. Does this feel likely to you? Is there an appetite among politicians across Africa for this type of agreement?
5: I think there is a definite appetite, and I think it's something that we should not take lightly. I think that it is something that when the message of a foreign ideology and a concern of the preservation of culture, people jump onto those terms and think that, right, we need to do everything in our power to maintain this. So I think that it is definitely plausible.
7: What is your take on this from a health perspective? What sort of impacts could it have on health if it's adopted?
5: You know, I think that African countries should definitely, you know, and absolutely shape their own health priorities. But sovereignty shouldn't mean denying people healthcare or information. And the best approach is really locally led, culturally literate, public health that still protects women, children, adolescents, and marginalized groups. And one of the big issues here is that when we use the term foreign ideologies, that really distracts from the practical questions that matter most. You know, are young people safe? Do women have access to contraception and maternity care? Are they protected from violence and coercion? Can people get accurate information before harm occurs? And I think that this is the real issue, is that it's less about importing or rejecting an ideology and more about whether policies actually protect people's health and rights in practice.
7: What happens health-wise if people can't get information?
5: Considerable harm, because if people can't get the information, then they don't know how to protect themselves and to live in their best health. And there are many complications, such as with sexual and reproductive health, you know, in terms of infection, in terms of unwanted pregnancy. And that then can have a number of implications on maternity outcomes, on neonatal outcomes and their longer-term health as well.
7: Would you expect HIV rates to be affected?
5: Considerably. If we see that individuals do not have information about how to protect themselves and how to access care, then onward transmission of HIV is inevitable.
7: Well, thanks very much for that, Vanessa. You are listening to Health Check from the BBC. I'm Claudia Hammond, and my guest today is genitourinary consultant and HIV expert, Dr. Vanessa Appiah. On the topic of reproductive rights and contraception, a new report from auditors in the US administration reveals that almost $500,000 has been spent since January storing contraceptives in Belgium, which had been due to be distributed to women and girls in low-income countries. So, Vanessa, can you explain what the situation is here? What's this contraception doing there?
5: What's been noted is that a considerable amount of contraceptives that have been withheld, and it's about $8 million worth, that are now expired or unusable because they've been removed from their temperature controlled storage. And currently, you know, just about $1.7 million of these worth of these products are still in a usable condition. It's a really clear example of ideology and decisions really obstructing basic public health, because we have already purchased contraceptives that could have prevented unwanted pregnancies and supported women's autonomy, particularly in low-income settings. But instead, many have reportedly been left to expire.
7: And do we know why they've not been distributed? Because they were paid for already by USAID in the first place.
5: So many supplies have been blocked for political reasons, and that has had direct implications on the work of many, many countries.
7: And you work in Ghana as a genitourinary consultant and also an HIV expert. What do you and your colleagues make of this situation?
5: Well, it's really that it's not just wasteful, it's harmful. Contraception is one of the most cost-effective public health interventions we have. And these aren't luxury products. You know, they are essential public health commodities. And when they are withheld, the consequences aren't abstract. There's more unintended pregnancies, more unsafe abortions, maternal risk, and more pressure on family and health systems. And sadly, the greatest burden falls on women and girls in low-income countries. So we're seeing a direct impact, and we're also concerned about the future impact as well.
7: Thanks for that, Vanessa. To Chile now, and to the southern city of Valdivia, where local communities have restored wetlands once filled with rubbish and they've replanted native species. The idea was to work with nature rather than against it. And now their efforts have transformed dumping grounds into thriving parks to support well-being. For Health Check, our reporter Jane Chambers went to see how nature is being woven into healthcare.
12: I feel so happy to live and work near this green space. It means that I can leave my work and come here to clear my mind, breathe fresh air, and connect with nature. It's a great opportunity to have this space so close by.
13: That's Claudia Quichillo Montesinos. She's a social worker for a family health centre in Valdivia. We've come to her local park, Parque Catrico, in the south of Valdivia. Claudia is convinced that places like this are essential for promoting well-being.
22: Los parques, los humedales, las áreas verdes de acá el territorio.
12: The parks and wetlands and green spaces around here are all vital for our health and well-being. You can come here and listen to the different birds singing, see plants growing. My health teams and me don't just see health as an illness. We want to prevent illnesses. And green spaces like this one help us do that. They act as a complement to other treatments. You can come here and walk along different trails, enjoy the trees and plants, look at the birds and spot different species. All these activities help us to feel better and more positive about life, rather than just relying on clinical treatments.
13: What kind of health problems do people in these communities have?
12: I see mainly mental health problems, especially since the pandemic. People are a lot more stressed, often because they were shut at home and couldn't go out for so long. We also have a lot of older people living on their own who are lonely, and many of them get anxious and depressed. And we find that bringing them here helps with all their symptoms alongside their medical treatment.
13: This park used to be a giant rubbish dump until local people got together and campaigned to get funds from the government to get it cleaned up and turned into a park. And it's not just a park. It's built to coexist with the land, which are wetlands. Now instead of trash, there are football pitches, which teams of all ages can enjoy. Families are busy watching their children in one of their weekly practices. I catch up with Juan Perez, who's here with his wife and their little girl to watch their son.
23: It's great to have somewhere nearby where people like my son can come and play football. As we know, sport is good for our health. There's also a playground and places for us to walk, and the wetlands mean it's a beautiful space.
9: Nos acompañan en los espacios que hay deportivos.
13: There are dozens of wetlands in Valdivia. I'm off to visit another one, where Claudia also works. It's called Angachilla, and it's on the outskirts of the city. It's surrounded by marshland reeds and little spaces of open water, birds, mosquitoes and frogs. Local resident Ana Villanueva is optimistic about the health benefits it gives her and other older people.
11: Es muy importante realmente para la salud de la.

0: and I could teach them, and they could go back to school and do projects about them. I think it helps improve their mental health. They come here and want to know all about the plants and nature they're in. They run and run, get away from their screens. When they come here, they feel free, and that's great for them.
1: People like Pilar and Claudia think that spending time in nature helps children feel calmer, more focused and more active, supporting both their mental and physical health. And she says it helps her as well.
0: When I'm here, I will hug a tree and my heart feels lighter after I've done that. It lifts my spirits. As well as medical plants, there's also food here that people can forage if they know about them, like nuts and berries. I think it's good for older people like me. There's a bench which overlooks the marshes that they can sit on and chat. You might arrive with a problem, but after you've talked it through, you can go home feeling better.
1: Claudia, the social worker who I spoke to earlier, works in Parque Catrico as well as Angachilla. She tells me how spaces like these fit in with different parts of her work.
2: Desde la línea de que nosotros trabajamos como área de salud,
3: me and other health professionals here are looking at people's life cycle. So we offer different options according to people's time of life. Children can use the football pitches, and as you heard, we're also working with some of them to learn about different plants that grow here. We also work with older people to get them out of their homes, walking in the parks and wetlands. I work with many groups in the communities where we look at ways to utilize this space. We're always developing different activities.
2: Con las diversas agrupaciones que trabajan de manera conjunto con nosotros.
1: She tells me about the health benefits that being part of these groups bring.
2: Que ya hace tiempo vemos que impacta en la salud de ellos.
3: Over time, we have seen that when people belong to a community, they feel less isolated and they have more self-esteem. Being part of a group is good for them, and these activities boost their well-being.
2: Para trabajar de manera conjunta el complemento de su salud.
1: In Maldivia, wetlands are no longer just part of the landscape. They're increasingly an important factor in how people care for their health.
4: Jane Chambers reporting from Valdivia in Chile. Now, Vanessa, before we go, you have a fascinating study from China on a possible new avenue for improving the effectiveness of antidepressants. And it's by using a fecal transplant to change the patient's microbiome. So, first of all, can you explain what fecal transplants are?
5: Yes, definitely. So, first of all, the gut microbiome is a community of bacteria and other organisms that are living in the gut. And within the fecal microbiota transplants, essentially, you're aiming to transfer a bit of the healthier gut microbiomes from a donor to a patient. So you're going into the gut, taking some of this bacteria and moving it to another patient.
4: So what did they do in this new trial from China?
5: So they administered a 2-week course of microbiota transplantation capsules or a placebo in addition to the person taking a known antidepressant.
4: And what did they find? Did the transplantation capsules make any difference to the depression?
5: Well, they monitored the patients over 8 weeks, and what they saw is that it didn't really impact remission from depression. But what it did show is that there were reductions in a depression rating scale between 2 weeks and 8 weeks.
4: Yeah, so there were some improvements in how people felt, but of course, this was a very small study. What did you make of it all?
5: Well, I think that we know that there is definite relationship between the gut and the brain, and gut microbiomes can influence immune pathways, inflammation, etc. And so it may also help us eventually explain why some people may respond differently to the same antidepressant. But the study is small, as you said, and we do need larger and longer and definitely more diverse studies before changing routine practice.
4: There does seem to be more and more work happening on the microbiome now. It's such an area of interest, isn't it?
5: It is. I have a particular interest in the vagina microbiome and recognising that within the vagina itself, the levels of bacteria there could be really influential in outcomes in pregnancy, in acquiring infections in the vagina and much more. So there's lots to learn. So it's really watch this space in the microbiome world.
4: And you're going to compare what you see in Ghana with what you see in the UK?
5: Yes, so we are just going to be starting a trial in which we're going

0: to be looking at the vaginal microbiome in a group of women in Ghana, comparing what we see amongst themselves and also amongst those living in the UK as well. So really exciting.
1: Well, you must let us know what you find when you finish that. But thank you so much, Vanessa Appiah, for joining us on Health Check from the BBC today. And thanks to the producers, Jonathan Blackwell and Georgia Christie, and our studio engineers today, Yasemin Kavechi and Jackie Mardrum. 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I'm Claudia Hammond, and in the next episode of Health Check, we will be at the Royal Society Summer Science Exhibition. Bye for now.
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3: This is Andrew Peach with the headlines at 10 hours GMT. Two powerful earthquakes in Venezuela leave hundreds injured and many feared dead around Caracas.
4: I'm in the north of the city, in the neighborhood of San Bernardino. Here, one building collapses, a building of about five flats.
3: Also in the newsroom, the price of oil falls to $72 a barrel, a level last seen before the Iran war. Why two booksellers have been arrested in Hong Kong, accused of selling seditious material. World Cup excitement on the Caribbean island of Curaçao.
5: After the game, everybody was on the streets, cars, horn and fireworks, everything.
6: The whole island is closed, everything. All the shops, supermarkets, everything is closed.
3: And
7: kind of looks like somebody's just thrown glitter across the cosmos. This thing is teeming with stars.
3: The most detailed picture yet of the Milky Way. Those stories coming.
8: BBC News with Govinda Gill. Two back-to-back earthquakes have rocked northern Venezuela, flattening buildings and homes in the capital, Caracas, and several states. At least 32 people are dead. Experts say that could well rise to thousands. Venezuela's interim president, Delcy Rodriguez, has declared a state of emergency and addressed the nation on TV.
9: Yo pido a Dios que nos ilumine.
10: I ask God that he may light our path and continue to protect us, and that all of Venezuela receives that protection and the prayers. I ask all the churches of Venezuela, every faith, that we unite in a single prayer for the protection of our people.
8: Our reporter, Daniel González-Capa, says that due to Venezuela's weak infrastructure, the government will likely have to rely on foreign support for the rescue operation.
11: Venezuela has been experiencing an economic and political crisis for the last 10 years. Services are doing the best they can, but the country don't seem to have the infrastructure to help people in a massive way. It's very likely the central government will have to rely on some kind of international aid. The United States already said something about this, also Germany. It's very likely the central government will have to rely on this kind of aid.
8: The price of crude oil has fallen to pre-war levels, trading at about $72. During the US and Israeli military conflict with Iran, a barrel of Brent crude cost more than $110 at one stage. The price has fallen rapidly since the US and Iran announced a 60-day ceasefire deal last week. Security has been tightened across Kenya amid calls for nationwide demonstrations to mark the second anniversary of Gen Z anti-government protests. Police have maintained a heavy presence in central Nairobi and other cities, with checkpoints on key roads. Richard Kogoe reports from the capital.
12: The streets of Nairobi are unusually quiet. My morning commute, which normally takes an hour, Today took just 20 minutes. Police have restricted traffic into the city centre, leaving roads deserted. Traders are not taking chances as most businesses remain closed. Many employers have told their staff to work from home. Some opposition politicians and activists joined families of those killed in the 2024 protests to lay wreaths at Parliament. More than 80 people died and dozens were injured when youth-led demonstrations against proposed tax increases grew into nationwide unrest. There were further deaths during protests to mark the first anniversary last year.
8: Much of Europe is experiencing another day of soaring temperatures. Heat alerts and public health measures are in place in many countries. MPs in France, where more than three quarters of the mainland is on a maximum alert, have accused the government of not taking enough steps for extreme heat. World news from the BBC. Police in Hong Kong have arrested two owners of an independent bookshop on suspicion of selling what they've called seditious material. Local media are reporting that one of those detained was Letitia Wong, a well-known pro-democracy activist. Here's our Global Affairs reporter, Paul Moss.
13: Letitia Wong always knew she could be targeted. Her bookshop became one of the few places in Hong Kong where content considered subversive could still be found. Books like 1984 or Aldous Huxley's dystopian novel Brave New World. Now she and a colleague are apparently in custody, facing the possibility of lengthy prison sentences. It's 2 years since Hong Kong began restricting free expression using laws under what's called Article 23 of the Constitution. The latest arrests suggest these laws are being imposed ever more tightly.
8: An official at India's foreign ministry has sparked a major row by saying that having an Indian passport is not proof of being a citizen. The comment has been widely condemned, with critics arguing it will mean other countries no longer recognise the passport as evidence of nationality. However, the Indian government insists that passports have never proved citizenship. Anti-corruption officials in Sri Lanka have arrested the son of a former justice minister. Rakitha Rajapakse has been accused of accepting a large bribe to use his influence to try to secure the release of a suspected major drug dealer. At the time, his father, Vijaya Desa Rajapakse, was Minister of Justice and Prison Reforms. One of the most intricately decorated parts of the Vatican is getting a multi-million dollar facelift using laser technology. The restoration project will clean up the 16th century frescoes and stucco reliefs attributed to the Renaissance master Raphael. The biblical scenes and botanical motifs have deteriorated. BBC News.
3: This is Andrew Peach on the BBC World Service. Welcome to the newsroom. Let's start with the latest from Venezuela. Two powerful earthquakes have hit the capital Caracas and surrounding areas, causing extensive damage. The tremors measured 7.2 and 7.5 in magnitude. They hit around 6 in the evening local time, and they could be felt in Bogota in Colombia, 1,500 kilometres away. So far, we know 32 people have died. More than 700 have been injured. Those figures are expected to rise significantly. It's now just gone 6 in the morning in Caracas. Rescuers there are searching through the rubble for survivors. People have been heard calling for help. Buildings are without power. The metro system and the airport are closed. This is the moment when the powerful tremors shook the flat of BBC Mundo's correspondent in Caracas, Vanessa Silva. Well, soon after that, Vanessa sent this report from one of the affected neighbourhoods, and you can hear the sound of shattered glass being swept up in the background.
4: At this moment, I'm in the north of the city, in the neighbourhood of San Bernardino. Here, one building collapses, a building of about five flats. We can see many corps of security working, removing the part of the structure that fell down in this building, looking for survivors. We are start to see the consequence of the earthquake that hit Caracas and Venezuela. The Minister of Interior just said that they are evaluating the damages along the north coast of the country. And there are reports of many damages in different states of Venezuela. but it's still going on about how many victims this earthquake had here.
3: Venezuela's acting president, Delcy Rodriguez, has declared a state of emergency. She said the most affected state is La Guaira, north of Caracas, where dozens of buildings have collapsed. She called it a disaster zone and a true tragedy. Here she is speaking to the nation in a televised address.
10: This is an event with serious consequences that has particularly affected several states. At this moment of great sensitivity for our population and for those who unfortunately have suffered the loss of a family member, we extend our immediate condolences. We are now declaring a state of emergency as provided for in our Constitution. In national unity, we will overcome this situation. And once again, on behalf of Venezuela, I thank those who immediately contacted us to express their solidarity and support. Thank you very much.
3: The US and other countries have offered help. To hear more, I spoke to our colleague in Miami, Luis Fajardo.
14: The acting president, Delcy Rodriguez, has said that at least 32 people are confirmed dead and at least 700 injured. Unfortunately, that number is expected to rise very substantially. The government itself said that this number did not include the people from La Guaira, which is apparently the region that has been most affected by the earthquake. So authorities are expecting the casualty figure to increase substantially in the next few hours.
3: And what reports do we have about the damage that's been caused, accepting that a lot of it probably isn't even known about yet?
14: Again, very, very devastating news for Venezuela in terms of infrastructure. For example, the international airport, the Caracas International Airport, which handles most of the international traffic of the country, is closed and, according to authorities, with substantial damages. That is also potentially a situation affecting the port of La Guaira, the nearby port of La Guaira, which is an important port. And dozens of high buildings in the Caracas metropolitan area are reported to have collapsed. Again, as you say, this might not even include information arriving from more distant parts of the country. This is certainly a very, very serious situation for Caracas, which had not experienced an earthquake, anything like this, since at least 1967. And given the very substantial political and social trouble the country has experienced in the last few years, this is only thought to add to the problems the country is facing. There's also been some concern about the potential damage to the oil industry, oil being, the main product of Venezuela's economy. There are not confirmed indications yet of substantial damage to the oil infrastructure, but that is something that clearly is going to be an object of attention as the picture becomes clear in the next few hours.
3: And I noticed President Trump has been quick to offer help, but I wonder whether the political upheaval that Venezuela has been through in recent times might in some way make it more difficult for the state to respond.
14: Yes, there's some discussion about what role the U.S. would play in the recovery that is going to be needed in the near future in Venezuela. Of course, a lot of people are going to expect substantial help from the U.S. And given, as you say, the tricky political situation that Venezuela confronts now, commentators are already starting to say in Venezuelan social media, for example, that substantial aid from the U.S. would go a long way to help some of these concerns that people in Venezuela have about the situation with the U.S. now that the U.S. is of course, playing such a larger role in Venezuelan politics since U.S. troops removed the former President Maduro at the beginning of this year.
3: That's Luis Fajardo with me from Miami. All the latest on the live page at bbc.com/news. It's talking about Venezuelans struggling to make contact with people because the electricity network difficulties have taken out mobile phone communications, and also points out that we're now 12 hours after the quake and the extent of the damage and the loss of life is still very unclear. bbc.com/news or BBC News Mundo for a Spanish language version of the live page. Now, let's talk about the US-Israel war. When it began, the Iranians closed the Strait of Hormuz and the price of oil shot up, unsurprisingly. Since the 60-day ceasefire was announced between Washington and Tehran, oil prices have fallen steadily. And we've hit a milestone today because a barrel of Brent crude, which had been trading at $110 a barrel, something like that, is now back at $72, which is pre-war levels. I've been finding out more from our business correspondent in Singapore, Suranjana Tiwari.
15: Yeah, the price of oil has fallen to levels not seen before the Iran war started. Global benchmark Brent crude, as you mentioned, has briefly fallen below $72 a barrel, which was the price it was the day before the US and Israel started launching attacks on Iran. And of course, this comes after energy prices have been very volatile as a result of that. And that led to Iran effectively closing the Strait of Hormuz, which is a critical waterway for the world's oil and gas shipments.
3: The supply of oil isn't instantly fixed as soon as the strait is opened, but the price seems to be instantly fixed by it. That's presumably because these are all futures that are being traded.
15: That's right. The cost of oil is actually a demand and supply game. So it depends on which governments want the oil and how much supply is reaching the markets. So this expectation that the oil that the ships have started moving in the Strait of Hormuz will start moving, have started moving, and that they will reach their market soon is what's pushing the prices down. But it's linked to diplomacy. It's linked to messages coming out of those peace talks going on. As soon as the memorandum of understanding was announced on the 17th of June, we saw the cost of crude coming down sharply, going up and down a little bit. It was a bit volatile given the mixed messages that were coming out of the Middle East. But certainly this is about governments getting the supply of the oil. And there are signs that those ships that are carrying the oil are going to start moving or have already started.
3: I was Suranjana Tiwari in Singapore. This is Andrew Peach in London. You're with the BBC World Service. Next to Hong Kong, where police have arrested the owners of one of the city's last independent bookshops. Local media say Letitia Wong and her business partner have been accused of selling what's called seditious material and inciting hatred towards the Chinese-appointed government. Now, this after years of official scrutiny over Ms. Wong, whose Hunter bookstore had been subjected to tax audits and frequent health and safety inspections. Paul Moss is here to explain more. Paul, just explain who Letitia Wong is.
13: Well, she came to prominence as a politician. She was voted onto Hong Kong's Legislative Council on a pro-democracy ticket. I think she always knew the risks of her activities. I mean, back in 2020, she said to a journalist, "I don't know what's going to happen tomorrow. I always imagine that the police will be at my doorstep the next morning to make arrests." Now, the Legislative Council ceased to be meaningful as far as many pro-democracy people were concerned. Candidates were banned, some were locked up and driven into exile. So, yes, as what you said, Letitia Wong, what she did was she opened this bookshop called Hunter. And that's because bookshops in general became a sort of last bastion of free expression in Hong Kong when, you know, protests were banned, the media was censored. But there you could find books considered subversive, like, you know, 1984 or Brave New World. As you said, the authorities always hassled Letitia Wong with things like particularly sort of draconian tax audits. But then I think things started to change in March when the founder of another independent bookshop called Punch was arrested. That was for selling a biography of Jimmy Lai, the publisher who'd been arrested himself, you may remember. And now it seems Letitia Wong and her colleague are also in custody.
3: And do we have anything from the authorities yet?
13: Well, they said that the material, as you suggested, was inciting hatred against the Hong Kong regional government. They said also the two people arrested are suspected of having received multiple remittances funded by foreign political organisations. I think that's important because, you know, the Hong Kong authorities, China in general, have a particular aversion to what they regard as foreign interference, and they've cracked down hard on anyone who they say is getting money from foreign organisations like human rights groups. The people arrested, of course, often say it's not true. It's just being used as an excuse to arrest them. I should say that Letitia Wong and her colleague were arrested under Hong Kong's homegrown security law, which was brought in only a couple of years ago under something called Article 23. It's being used increasingly. And I think what these latest arrests suggest is that, yes, we're going to see a lot more people taken into custody under that law.
3: Paul, thank you. Now to Lebanon, where tributes are being paid to the conservationist Mona Khalil, who spent more than two decades protecting endangered sea turtles on the southern coast. The 76-year-old founded the Orange House Project, a sanctuary in the village of Al-Mansouri, turning her home into a hub for volunteers and visitors. She died last week after being injured in an Israeli strike. Now, as her family prepares to lay her to rest on Friday, we've been hearing from Mona Khalil's older sister, Amal, about her life and her legacy.
16: She insisted with her courage to be there. And we always told her, it's dangerous. She said, why should I fear? But really, all of us feel that it has never been like that before. The cruelty has never been the same. So that was our fear as a family for her. Unfortunately, was realized the same day when she was talking to me. I was in Dubai. I told her, Mona, is there a way you can leave? She said, listen, sister, I have made up my mind. Nobody's going to hit me. But unfortunately, today is different. All the drones are roaming around my house and my room. In the kitchen standing, she can see the drones going down. She said, but I wonder why they are so close. And after 20 minutes, her side of the house was totally blown. She was a person devoted to nature, to humanity, to kindness. She is a person that always cared for younger people because of our situation the last 55 years. Of, you know, continual terrible wars, our younger generation lost their touch with the soil, the weather, with the mountains. She tried to keep the beach as pure as possible, to keep those animals that are so rare. Fortunately, they're coming to Lebanon, so people were coming from everywhere to see that.
3: That was Amal Khalil. A documentary called Jail Time Records is a big winner this year at the Tribeca Festival in New York. It tells the story of what's believed to be the first recording studio inside an African prison. The creators now want to show it to inmates at the New Bell Prison in Cameroon, where it was filmed. From New York, the story from our correspondent Tom Brook.
17: It's being called a documentary musical. The film Jail Time Records spotlights what the filmmakers claim is the very first recording studio inside a prison on the African continent. Shot over several years at the overcrowded New Bell Prison in Cameroon, it shows how music, through the recording studio, has become a powerful force within the jail. My life for life. DNA Roach co-directed the documentary.
18: Basically, the film follows the life of three artists that gather around the recording studio. So it shows the music process, it shows excerpts of their life, intimate confessions and musical moments.
17: The co-director Steve Happy, who was himself incarcerated at one point in the prison, the recording studio and the music give the prisoners a sense of self-esteem and empowerment while behind bars.
19: For me, the beautiful thing about it is this instrument of resistance. It's this instrument where we can really record memories, where we can really share like friendship, love, and our voices can be heard. Even like going to healing.
17: While the recording studio has met with the approval of the prison authorities, not everyone might be happy with a film that could be seen as celebrating music that's come from hardened criminals. DNA Roach again.
20: What do you say to people who are uncomfortable with that?
18: The process we're doing is a rehabilitation process. Basically, we enter the prison without any judgment, and it's the only way we can really approach this kind of work. And also, music, as any creative process, is also a way of self-discovery, going within yourself and maybe coming to terms with things you've done and hopefully changing.
17: This month, the team behind Jail Time Records brought their film to New York City, where it had its world premiere at the Tribeca Festival. since winning 3 awards at the festival, including the Best Documentary Feature, it's been on an upward trajectory. For the filmmakers, the hope is that the concept of a recording studio inside a prison can spread to other countries and other institutions.
18: Our dream is for the project to expand to as many prisons as possible and create this opportunity for more and more people.
17: In the wake of its Tribeca Festival success, the filmmakers want their documentary to reach audiences, including inmates at the Nubel prison in Cameroon, where the film was shot. The jail was built to house just 800 prisoners, but now 6,000 live there. So this film will highlight not just the creative talents of these prisoners, but also the overcrowded conditions in which they live.
3: Tom Brook in New York. This is a World Cup football match that looks destined to make some history. Ivory Coast could get to the knockout stages for the first time if they win their final group E match later. Standing in their way, though, the smallest country in the tournament, the Caribbean island of Curaçao, home to less than 160,000 people. Excitement is building in Philadelphia ahead of this one then, and my colleagues John Bennett and Lee James have been talking to fans there.
0: This group is going to be tight. We know Germany have got top spot and they're going to be going through, but who goes through with them? There is an opportunity, John, for the smallest nation here at the World Cup, for Curaçao. We've been to see some of their fans, haven't we?
21: I've got to say, Lee, I said to you before we came to Philadelphia, I don't know how many fans Curaçao will have, but we bumped into lots of them.
0: Yeah, they were in the market area here in Philadelphia. It's a great place to get some food and hang out. And the blue wave, as they're known, of Curaçao fans were there. So how confident are they? They can make progress.
22: It's a dream. We're the smallest country ever, the oldest coach ever. We lost big to Germany, of course, 7-1. We scored our first goal. We got our first point the second game. So normally the third game we would win. That makes the travel complete, right?
21: What's the excitement like back home on the island? What are you hearing from the crazy people back home?
22: It's crazy. Everybody, after the game, everybody was on the streets. Cars, horn and fireworks, everything.
6: The whole island is closed. Yeah. Everything. All the shops, supermarkets, everything is closed.
0: Did you ever believe you'd be in this position, with a chance now in this game against Ivory Coast?
23: No, we never. I mean, we were hoping, and I've been rooting for it, but never expected to get this far. And to be so successful now, it's fabulous.
0: Well, listening to that, John, it's going to be no problem for them.
21: I love the fact that they've got a big fan base here when there are only 150,000 people on the island. So, they're going to have lots of support, and I think the neutrals will be supporting them because it's a great story. As the fan said, smallest nation playing here, oldest coach. They could cause an upset against Ivory Coast.
3: Thanks to John and Lee in Philadelphia. Astronomers have taken the most detailed photo yet of the Milky Way, revealing more than 60 million stars. The European Space Agency says this level of detail opens a new chapter in the search for planets beyond the solar system. Catherine Haymans is Scotland's Astronomer Royal.
7: This is an absolutely gorgeous image, well worth an image search for Euclid Milky Way. And if you're not in a position to image search, let me describe it to you. So it kind of looks like somebody's just thrown glitter across the cosmos. This thing is teeming with stars. And you can see these blue stars. These are young baby stars. There are red, older, deader stars in there. But the defining feature of this image is this golden, cloudy fuzziness. And that is the gas that's at the heart of our galaxy. And some of these clouds are brightly lit up and some of the other clouds are really sort of dark and looming. And these are clouds that are sort of blocking out the light. But gravity is pulling them together, heating them up. And in the future, new stars will be forming there as well. What's special about Euclid is it has this really wide view. This patch of sky that we're looking at, I want you to imagine you're holding your arm outstretched and you've got your two fingers pointed up. So this patch of sky is about the size of your two fingernails and a bit of the top of your finger. In astronomy terms, that's a big patch of sky. Now, Euclid managed to do that in a day. It would have taken 270 times longer with the space telescope. And that's just because Euclid's got this really wide view of the universe. And because it's up above the Earth's atmosphere, which makes everything blurred out, we can resolve all of the details of the stars of our own Milky Way.
3: Let's end the programme by returning to our main news, the earthquakes in Venezuela. The US Geological Survey says one of them was the strongest to hit the country since 1900. In the past few minutes, we've been told 164 people are confirmed to have died. There are still fears that number could rise into the thousands. In Caracas, here's the journalist Luis Hernandez.
1: The movement was terribly horrifying, and I gotta tell you, in the 48 years of life that I have, it's the first time that I felt such a strong movement in the apartment. Everything was shaking. There was no safe place to be inside the apartment, so I grabbed my dog and I went downstairs as quickly as I could. Where I am right now, it's a place called Miravila, which is located almost 20 minutes from Caracas. But in Caracas, there are a lot of buildings that fell down completely. People that are buried in the structures, and the government is trying to get them out as soon as they can. But due to the whole difficulties that we have with the crisis that is economic crisis that is going on in the country right now, it's very difficult for us to assess the damage.
3: All the latest from Venezuela on our live page at bbc.com/news. From me, Andrew Peach, and the team here in the BBC Newsroom in London, thank you for being with us.
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9: 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Support for Israel in the US has been an unwavering reality across both major parties for decades, but there are signs those days might be over. Are there cracks in the usually rock-solid US support for Israel, and what could that mean for Israelis? Join me, Tristan Redman, in 2 minutes.
24: BBC News with Jane Steele. Two powerful back-to-back earthquakes have struck northern Venezuela, killing at least 164 people. Buildings in Caracas and across several states collapsed when the quakes struck as Venezuelans were celebrating a national holiday. The price of crude oil has fallen to pre-war levels after reaching more than $110 during the US and Israeli military conflict with Iran. A barrel of Brent crude is now trading at about $72. Police in Kenya have maintained a heavy presence in Nairobi and other cities amid planned demonstrations to mark the second anniversary of Gen Z anti-government protests. A few opposition politicians were allowed to join families of those killed. Much of Europe is experiencing another day of soaring temperatures. More than three quarters of mainland France is on maximum alert, and MPs have accused the government of not doing enough to prepare for the extreme heat. Police in Hong Kong have arrested two booksellers for selling material deemed to be seditious. One of the items is reported to be a biography of the jailed media mogul Jimmy Lai. An official at India's foreign ministry has sparked a row by saying that having an Indian passport is not proof of being a citizen. Critics say the comment could mean that other countries will no longer recognise Indian passports as evidence of nationality. Anti-corruption officials in Sri Lanka have detained the son of a former justice minister. Rakita Rajapaksa is accused of accepting a bribe in return for his influence in trying to secure the release of a suspected drug dealer. At the World Cup, Mexico have made it 3 wins out of 3 by beating the Czech Republic 3-0 in front of a home crowd in Mexico City. They'd already won Group A, whose runners-up are South Africa. They qualified for the knockout stages for the first time in their history with a 1-0 victory over South Korea. BBC News.
9: The idea that the United States is a staunch supporter and ally of Israel has been a political truth for decades, whether you're a Republican or a Democrat.
4: America has never flinched from its commitment to the state of Israel.
8: America is proud to be Israel's closest ally and best friend in the world.
10: One thing I can say definitely will never change is the unique bond that unites the United States and Israel.
9: Even Barack Obama, who sometimes had a tense personal relationship with Benjamin Netanyahu, was steadfast in his support for Israel, the country.
11: While we may at times disagree, as friends sometimes will, the bonds between the United States and Israel are unbreakable.
9: But could that all be changing?
12: If I was in the cabinet of the Israeli government, I might not be attacking the only powerful ally that I have anywhere left in the entire world.
9: This is Vice President J.D. Vance, just a few days ago questioning Israeli attacks on Lebanon, which in his view could have imperiled a Middle East peace deal.
12: Anybody in Israel who thinks their biggest problem is the President of the United States needs to wake up and smell the reality of the situation that country is in.
9: And in the New York City Democratic primary elections on Tuesday, U.S. support for Israel was on the ballot and lost.
25: There's no question Israel has been a big issue in this race.
26: We cannot keep paying for Netanyahu's wars with our tax dollars. Democratic voters across the country are saying this loud and clear.
9: From the BBC, I'm Tristan Redman in London, and today on The Global Story, are there cracks in the historically rock-solid US support for Israel? And how is this affecting Israelis and their upcoming elections? Here on the show, guys, we really wanted to dig into what might be behind this changing relationship between the United States and Israel. And so to do that, we're calling on our very own expert gumshoe reporter in Washington, D.C., Asma Khaled, who knows her way around the city. Later on, we're going to cross to John Donison, the BBC's John Donison in Jerusalem. But I'm pleased to say we're going to spend a bit of time with Asma first, who's been doing some reporting on this. And Asma's going to explain to us what's behind all of this. Asma, great to have you on the show.
27: Well, thank you. Thank you for inviting me onto The Global Story to talk about this all. It's a storyline, actually, that I've been following over a number of years as a political correspondent. As you know, I used to be here in Washington.
9: So, Asma, if you'll permit me, I mean, it's kind of political orthodoxy that the United States supports Israel. How have we arrived at a point where that might be changing?
27: Well, you're correct in saying that it's certainly been conventional wisdom that U.S. foreign policy supports Israel. That has been the case. You can go back to the 1960s, 1970s. This was bipartisan approval across Republicans and Democrats and lawmakers. Interesting, recently, it's become clear to me that the center of gravity appears to be shifting, particularly among Democrats. And I will say, look, this has been a slow evolution in some regards, and we'll get to that in a moment. But the moment this really became clear to me was when I began to see comment after comment from what I would describe as 2028 Democratic presidential hopefuls. They haven't all announced officially that they're running. But take someone like Rahm Emanuel, former mayor of Chicago. He was the chief of staff under President Barack Obama. And, you know, during the Obama administration, they directed money toward Israel's Iron Dome defense system. And recently, I heard him singing a very different tune when it came to taxpayer financial assistance for Israel.
28: Israel's in a different place today. And what I said was, and I believe, taxpayer support for purchasing weapons is over. You will be able to purchase weapons just like any other ally with any other restrictions. That's what Germany, Japan, UK, you'll have it just like that.
27: And Rahm Emanuel is not the only one. We've seen Gavin Newsom, the governor of California, be asked about this issue. The former transportation secretary, Pete Buttigieg.
29: Like, it's one thing to want to make sure that Israel can shoot down missiles that are being rained down on them by the Iranians. And it's another thing to be sponsoring Netanyahu going in to annex the West Bank or, you know, going in to invade Gaza, right?
27: Increasingly, as Democrats are eyeing the White House in 2028, It appears that support for Israel is a sort of litmus test, and I cannot overstate how fundamentally different this is in Democratic Party politics. You know, I remember being in these cavernous halls covering the Democratic debates in 2020, and you heard someone like Bernie Sanders, who was running at the time, and many folks in the chattering political class thought of Bernie as a fringe lefty candidate, someone who wasn't, in their view, going to become the nominee. Bernie Sanders spoke about conditioning aid to Israel.
6: $3.8 billion is a lot of money, and we cannot give it carte blanche to the Israeli government, or for that matter, to any government at all. We have a right to demand respect for human rights and democracy.
27: I remember there was this debate in Atlanta in 2019 where he spoke about Israel.
6: I am pro-Israel, but we must treat the Palestinian people as well with the respect and dignity that they deserve.
27: Said the U.S. ought to rethink its allies, rethink its alliances.
6: So we need to be rethinking who our allies are around the world.
27: I mean, these comments were very novel to be hearing in public amongst Democrats running to be president of the United States.
13: Was that controversial at the time when he said that, Asma?
27: When he spoke about conditioning aid to Israel, I recall that later Joe Biden, who was also running and obviously became then the president of the United States, was asked about those comments and said it would be absolutely outrageous to withdraw aid from Israel on the condition that they change a specific policy. So, no, this was not the conventional attitude in the Democratic Party. If we fast forward to where we are today, when we look at candidates possibly eyeing the presidency in 2028, at least on the Democratic side, I am hearing things in public that I have never heard in previous election cycles. But I would say, Tristan, it's not just politics, even when it comes to policy. You know, I mentioned conditioning aid to Israel. It was thought to be an out-of-the-box idea, let's say, on the Democratic side, you know, 4 years ago. In April of this year, you saw a record 40 Democratic senators vote to ban arms sales to Israel. And that caught my attention. I mean, frankly, it caught a lot of reporters' attention because you had not seen a vote like that take place on Capitol Hill before.
13: Okay, so things are shifting now. But back in the day, Democrats and Republicans generally didn't agree on very much, but they did agree on support for Israel. But why was that an exception that there was this bipartisan support?
27: I mean, I think it goes back many, many decades. If you go back to the 1960s and 70s, in the minds of many Americans, Israel was seen as this tiny nation fighting for its survival. And this was a sentiment that I heard covering, you know, someone like Joe Biden or Kamala Harris. Let me give you an example. I remember covering Kamala Harris, and she's recounted this story over the years of being a little girl and going around with a box collecting funds to plant trees in Israel.
14: I fondly remember those Jewish National Fund boxes that we would use to collect donations to plant trees for Israel.
27: And it's a story she shared to show her deep-rooted support for Israel. And that was commonplace in Democratic Party politics.
14: Years later, when I visited Israel for the first time, I saw the fruits of that effort and the Israeli ingenuity that has truly made a desert bloom.
27: And so that was the norm for decades. There was bipartisan consensus for this unwavering support of Israel over the years, particularly from lawmakers.
13: Well, when did you start to see cracks in that support for Israel? Is it as simple as when the Gaza war got underway, or is it more complex than that?
27: You know, Tristan, I actually did a story looking at this very issue back in 2021 when I was at NPR. So it has been an evolution over the years. But in reporting out this story for our podcast, I called up a couple of pollsters because I wanted to actually understand when did they begin to see the shifts in American public opinion. The first major pivot point that one pollster pointed me toward was George W. Bush's administration and the years after September 11th, in which more Republicans appeared to support Israel, in part because white evangelical support for the Republican Party grew. And many evangelicals tend to have a strong support of Israel through a theological lens. And so you began to see support for Israel along more partisan lines.
13: Yes. Okay. So what happens next then?
27: So then let's fast forward to the days of the Obama administration. President Barack Obama, quite bluntly, did not have a smooth relationship with the Israeli prime minister, who was at the time also Benjamin Netanyahu. Netanyahu was vocally opposed to what I would describe as Obama's signature foreign policy idea. That was the Iran nuclear deal. And isn't it so strange how everything in the past seems to be now recurring in our current moment of politics? But the reason this is particularly significant, pollsters told me, is that there was a moment in 2015 when Netanyahu came at the invitation of some Republicans in Congress and addressed a joint session of Congress, which is a big deal for a foreign leader to come and address lawmakers.
0: My friends, I've come here today because as Prime Minister of Israel, I feel a profound obligation to speak to you about an issue that could well threaten the survival of my country.
27: The Obama administration was really miffed by this. They saw it as a move to undercut his authority, and in particular because Netanyahu blasted the Iran nuclear deal.
0: Now we're being told that the only alternative to this bad deal is war. That's just not true. The alternative to this bad deal is a much better deal.
27: He did not want this to go through, and that really annoyed a number of Democrats. I think over 50 Democrats boycotted the speech altogether and didn't show up. And what I heard was that that was a major point of division. Because what you began to see was some people viewing Netanyahu's decision as a particularly partisan issue. It was an involvement in U.S. domestic politics. And so you saw some Republicans really, really supporting Netanyahu. In fact, one pollster told me that he did a poll at the time in which he found that Netanyahu was as popular among Republicans as Ronald Reagan, which is, for some context, Ronald Reagan has always been an enormously popular Republican president. Democrats, their views towards Israel began to decline.
15: Yeah, essentially the sequence of events was Obama and Netanyahu had a tense relationship. Mm-hmm. That led to Netanyahu coming to Washington, addressing Congress without the say-so of the White House, and that essentially being seen as a thumbing of the nose to the Democratic side of Congress, and therefore creating the beginnings of a kind of a rift in a party political sense. Is that right?
27: And it deteriorated, and it has been deteriorating since then. You know, I mentioned that I did a story about the relationship and attitudes towards Israel in U.S. public opinion in 2021, looking at how the violence in Gaza, because there was also violence in Gaza around that time point, was marking a shift in the American political debate around Israel.
15: So it's in that context then that October 7th happens and then the Gaza intervention. In some ways, though, it's counterintuitive, isn't it? Because October 7th was a hugely traumatic moment for Israel and people in the United States who had been longtime supporters of Israel rallied around Israel in support, didn't they? But did that sentiment not last?
27: What I can say, Tristan, is that as the war continued in Gaza and as the death toll in Gaza grew, we saw public opinion amongst Americans move away, it appears, from Israel. And this is not just one poll. You can look at survey after survey from reputable polling outfits that have been tracking this attitude over time. So they have some metric of comparison, a place like, say, the Chicago Council on Global Affairs or Gallup or the Pew Research Center. And to give you a sense of the scope of what we've begun to see, a Pew poll from March of this year found that 6 in 10 Americans have a very or somewhat unfavorable view of Israel. That was up 7 percentage points since last year and nearly 20 points since 2022. So a real dramatic difference over the last couple of years, it appears.
15: And do we have any sense from those numbers, the division between Republicans and Democrats in that level of support, in that decline of support for Israel?
27: There's definitely a partisan divide. If you look at, you know, this Pew poll that I cite or other polls as well that have looked at Democratic and Republican attitudes, you'll see that more voters who identify as Democrat or Democratic leaning do seem to have an unfavorable view of Israel. When you look at Republicans, a majority of Republicans do continue to have a more favorable view of Israel, though I will say some of the polling suggests that unfavorable attitudes in the last year have ticked up amongst Republicans, particularly among younger Republicans.
15: All right. So it would seem that the wavering on Israel is primarily happening on the Democratic side. Mm. But there are a lot of prominent Republicans as well, like Tucker Carlson, who are also expressing some wavering support on Israel. So what's going on in the Republican camp?
27: The most recent war that the United States conducted with Israel and Iran, but also you could argue even last year's 12-day war, have exposed some cracks in the traditional unquestioning support for Israel that we had amongst Republicans, particularly it appears amongst some younger Republicans. But you also, you mentioned popular podcasting personalities like Tucker Carlson or Megyn Kelly.
1: I do think that even I, as I look back, I'm like, I'm pro-Israel. I say I'm pro-Israel. And I've been asking myself lately, like, How? Like, why exactly am I pro-Israel?
27: We've seen also a couple of Republican lawmakers be outspoken about this as well. I think this, Tristan, seems to tie back more to their hesitancy about U.S. intervention in foreign wars. We know that there is a part of the Republican base that is extremely skeptical of U.S. intervention abroad, and they feel the United States, in their view, was dragged into this recent war with Iran, and that they don't think that that was to the benefit of the United States. You know, I will say, I think the cracks right now that we're seeing in the Republican Party, while maybe small, and yes, there is still substantial evangelical support amongst Republicans for Israel and amongst other Republicans as well, these cracks do appear to be real. Because, look, politicians, they are political operatives, and this is all happening in the context of an upcoming midterm election cycle here in the United States. And so they've made the calculation that it's okay to be critical of Israel in public to some degree, as we've heard from President Trump and J.D. Vance recently. But still, the majority opinion, as we've seen in public opinion surveys, but also the majority opinion amongst Republicans on Capitol Hill, is to continue the traditional support we have seen from the United States towards Israel.
15: Okay, well, I mean, that's the view from D.C., but as you all know, friends, we do America and the world.
27: We do indeed.
15: We have called up the BBC's John Donison, correspondent in Jerusalem, to find out how all of this looks from Israel.
7: So my name's John Donison. I'm a correspondent based in Jerusalem at the moment. I used to be based here permanently for 4 years, and I've been coming back to Jerusalem periodically since the war in Gaza started.
27: So John, presumably you've seen how public opinion may or may not have shifted in Israel over the years. And the question on my mind is whether Israelis are aware that attitudes about Israel in the United States, presumably their closest ally, have soured so much in the last couple of years.
7: I think they are aware because I think the Israeli media scrutinizes the relationship with the United States, which, as you say, is their most important ally, very, very closely. So the polls that you will have seen in the US have also been reported here. So they're aware of that. And certainly in recent weeks, there's been a lot of coverage about how Israel's relationship with America is under strain.
27: John, what do attitudes look like in Israel towards the United States at this moment? I mean, I used to cover the White House, and the only time I've been to Israel has been on one of these like presidential junkets. And so there's lots of signage up that shows how close the U.S. and Israel are as allies. I don't know that signage is regularly shown around town, but there was a sense of warmth. What are you seeing now?
7: Well, look, I don't want to overplay this because I do think Israel remains America's most important ally in the Middle East. A huge amount of money, a huge amount of weapons goes from the United States to Israel. But when you look at some of the polling just in the last few weeks, and I know we shouldn't rely too much on an individual poll, but there was one on Channel 12 television here this week saying 71% of Israelis don't trust President Trump to look out for them in the Iran deal, and just 11% believe that Israel won that war. And those figures, that 71% figure, was down 10% apparently on the same question when it was asked just a week before.
2: Oh, wow.
7: So the Iran conflict has really put a lot of political pressure on Prime Minister Netanyahu. He has elections coming up in a few months' time. He's doing badly in the polls. And people are saying, look, you got us into this war, and the war aims that you set out to achieve haven't been achieved. And at the same time, you've put a strain on this relationship with the United States, which is so important for Israel.
15: John, we have to be careful about a poll taken in isolation, but there is a little bit more urgency around polling numbers in an election year. It's an election year in the United States with the midterms, but also in Israel, there's a general election later this year. How might the evolving sentiment around Israel in the United States influence that election in Israel?
7: It's interesting because in the past, Prime Minister Netanyahu has used his close relationship with President Trump as an electoral asset, saying, you know, only he has this strong relationship with the most powerful man in the world. This time, though, I think there's going to be a bit of a shift. We're hearing it reported here that his campaign team are stepping back from that approach, and they're going to say, look, Prime Minister Netanyahu is the only potential prime minister strong enough to stand up to President Trump.

0: not consulted. President Trump clearly really wanted this deal to go ahead. Prime Minister Netanyahu and plenty of Israelis don't think there should have been a ceasefire yet with Iran, and they certainly don't think there should have been a ceasefire in Lebanon. Now, of course, the Iranians have insisted that Lebanon, where Israel has been clashing with Hezbollah, an Iranian-backed group, Israel has occupied a large chunk of southern Lebanon. The Iranians have insisted that has to be part of any ceasefire deal. And, you know, there was a risk right up until the weekend, really, and frankly, the risk is still there, that the fighting in southern Lebanon could derail the whole Iran deal. So essentially, the Americans over the past week have been saying to the Israelis, look, you need to rein it in southern Lebanon, because they didn't want that to derail the deal. So Prime Minister Netanyahu is in a difficult spot, because he doesn't want to upset President Trump any more than he already has. But at the same time, pulling out those forces from southern Lebanon would be perceived by many here as a sign of weakness.
1: Would it be politically unpopular, you're saying, John, at this point?
0: It would be politically unpopular to do that, yeah.
2: Yeah, so there's a political tightrope he's walking, but at the same time, it looks like there's also a security tightrope that he's walking, because on the one hand, he has one security imperative, which is, he says, to protect Israel from a security threat from Lebanon, from Hezbollah. But then there is also another security imperative, which is to maintain good relations with the United States, which is a strong military backer. That's a difficult choice to have to make, isn't it, for Benjamin Netanyahu? What's the main priority there?
0: Well, I think the main priority is to walk that tightrope and certainly to keep relations good with America. At the same time, I just do not think the Israelis are going to pull out of southern Lebanon at the moment, not just months before an election. So I think we're going to get to a sort of, those forces will remain there and they will be under pressure not to see the situation there escalate. But at the same time, while you have Israeli troops occupying Lebanese territory, it's very easy to see flare-ups. They could quickly escalate. And obviously we've got 60 days to negotiate the rest of this Iran deal. That's not a lot of time. I still think there's plenty that could go wrong.
1: John, beyond the halls of power in Israel, beyond, say, the Netanyahu government, I'm curious how the United States and how President Trump are viewed broadly. You know, we've heard Trump and his team consistently say that they have done more for Israel than anybody else would have. You've heard them allude to the fact that, in their view, Israel would have been destroyed without their support. And as you said yourself, John, I mean, there's a lot that Trump has done over the years in terms of his relationship with Netanyahu, but also, I would say, towards the nation of Israel. In his first term, he moved the U.S. embassy to Jerusalem. He recognized the Golan Heights as Israeli territory. He's lifted sanctions on West Bank settlers. And so I am curious, is Donald Trump himself still popular? Do you have a sense of how he's viewed beyond just, let's say, the leadership in Israel?
0: Yeah, and it's important to say that those polls I mentioned earlier, that 71%, that was didn't trust President Trump to look out for them in the Iran deal. So it's not talking about the broader views of President Trump. And I do think generally the majority of Israelis regard President Trump as good for Israel. Certainly they think he's better for Israel than his predecessor, Joe Biden, or before that, Barack Obama. President Trump is also a polarizing figure in Israel, like he is everywhere around the world. So I think it's quite difficult to kind of generalize too much about, you know, how Israel feels about President Trump, I guess.
2: Is this a particularly perilous moment for Benjamin Netanyahu, John?
0: Yeah, it is. It is, because the majority view in Israel is that the war in Iran has not worked out as planned, and that is going to be used in the upcoming elections against him. He's facing criticism, not just from the opposition, but from members of his own cabinet about how this has been handled. And at the moment, the polls show he's losing support. He would lose an election, I think, if one was held tomorrow. And then at the same time, you know, he's also facing corruption charges in Israel. He's on trial for that at the moment, charges that he denies. So there's a lot at stake for him at the moment.
1: Well, John, thank you for joining us.
2: John, thanks so much.
0: It's a pleasure.
2: That was the BBC's John Donison speaking to us from Jerusalem. And before that, you heard our own Asma Khalid in Washington.

0: That's it from us for today. We'll be back again tomorrow. We'll see you then. Cheerio.
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2: Good morning. The Senate held a second vote on Trump's war with Iran, this time backing him, but then he threw down the gauntlet on another fight. He said he won't sign their housing affordability bill unless they support his elections bill. It's Morning Edition from NPR News. U.S. farmers hope for some relief from high fertilizer prices with the Strait of Hormuz reopening. I'm A. Martinez.
3: And I'm Michelle Martin. The USDA predicts energy and fertilizer prices won't go down substantially until next year. At the World Cup, Iran plays Egypt next, but Iran's team is under pressure at the World Cup for more reasons than the next match. Plus, the downside of receiving a Michelin star. It is Thursday, June 25th. Supreme Court Justice Sonia Sotomayor is 72 years old today. News is next.
4: Live from NPR News in Washington, I'm Windsor Johnston. Search and rescue teams are pulling survivors from the rubble this morning after two powerful earthquakes struck Venezuela less than a minute apart last night. NPR's John Oda says the epicenter was west of Caracas, but the destruction stretched across one of the country's most densely populated regions.
5: From photos and videos, the damage looks quite extensive. You can see huge clouds of dust rising into the sky over collapsed buildings and rescue workers pulling survivors out of the rubble on stretchers. People were ducking for cover under tables at restaurants and dashing out of their homes into the streets.
4: NPR's John Otis reporting. Officials say at least 164 people are dead as rescue crews continue searching through collapsed buildings. More than 900 others have been injured. Acting President Delcy Rodriguez has declared a state of emergency, urging people to remain alert for aftershocks. Secretary of State Marco Rubio is touring Gulf Arab states to discuss an interim peace deal between the U.S. and Iran. NPR's Aya Betraoui reports Rubio is wrapping up his visit today with a summit of Gulf foreign ministers in Bahrain after stops in the United Arab Emirates and Kuwait.
6: Rubio says he's in the Gulf to thank Arab states for their, quote, incredible support throughout the war and to engage them about decisions going forward. Iran accused Gulf Arab states of allowing U.S. forces to launch attacks from their territory during the war. Iran targeted these countries with missiles and drones that hit bases, but also energy infrastructure, airports, and residential areas. Despite this, Rubio says the security partnership remains strong. The interim agreement with the U.S. focuses on curbing Iran's nuclear program. Its missile and drone capabilities are not part of the deal. Aya Batraoui, NPR News, Dubai.
4: A coalition of publishers representing nearly 400 newspapers has filed a lawsuit against OpenAI and Microsoft. It accuses the companies of stealing copyrighted material to build artificial intelligence models. NPR's John Ruwich reports.
7: Plaintiffs say this is the biggest coalition of local newspapers yet to sue OpenAI and Microsoft for violating protections under the Copyright Act. They say the companies systematically and willfully stole copyrighted news articles to build AI products like ChatGPT and Microsoft Copilot. The case is the latest in a raft of lawsuits accusing AI companies of scraping copyrighted material from the web to train models. The coalition includes Pulitzer Prize-winning publications like the Riverdale Press and the Concord Monitor and the New York Amsterdam News, one of the oldest black-owned newspapers in the U.S. OpenAI and Microsoft did not have an immediate comment. John Ruwitch, NPR News.
4: This is NPR News in Washington. The head of the U.S. Postal Service says the agency is responding to an executive order by President Trump by proposing not to deliver mail-in ballots in states that refuse to turn over their voter list to the federal government. NPR's Hansi Lo Wang reports the proposal is facing multiple lawsuits that are trying to block it.
8: At a hearing on Capitol Hill, Democratic Senator Gary Peters of Michigan asked Postmaster General David Steiner about President Trump's order. It calls for the U.S. Postal Service to maintain lists of eligible voters.
9: If a state refuses to turn their absentee voter list over to the federal government, will the Postal Service still mail their ballots under this proposal?
10: Under our proposed regulation, no.
8: Five lawsuits by Democrats, almost two dozen states and voting rights groups are arguing the Constitution gives power to state legislatures and Congress, not the president, to set federal election rules. They also argue the Postal Service has no authority to refuse to deliver ballots to voters because they are not on a list. USPS is a financial supporter of NPR. A court ruling on whether to block Trump's order may come as soon as this month. Hansi Lo Wang, NPR News.
4: A new AP NORC poll finds most Americans face scam attempts every day, and nearly 3 in 10 say they've lost money or personal information. A separate Gallup survey found about 1 in 10 U.S. adults said they or someone in their household lost money to a scam last year, with nearly half losing more than $500. Both surveys found few victims reported the scams to federal or local law enforcement. This is NPR News.
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0: It's Morning Edition from NPR News. I'm Michelle Martin in Washington, D.C.
1: And I'm Amy Martinez in Los Angeles, California. President Trump shocked Washington yesterday when he blew up plans to sign the widely supported legislation to lower housing costs across America.
0: The president said he won't support the measure until the Senate passes his sweeping elections bill that so far Senate leaders have said just does not have the votes to pass. That's just the latest example of his frustration with those who won't follow his lead. Not only is the president showing his frustration with the Senate, but also U.S. allies around the world.
2: I just want their loyalty. We don't need their money. We don't need anything. We have the most powerful military in the world by far. But I just want loyalty. You know, we're so loyal to them.
1: NPR's Franco Ordonez has been following this. Franco, it feels like the president was celebrating Festivus at the Capitol with the airing of grievances. What can you tell us?
3: Yeah. First, he really abruptly canceled a popular bipartisan achievement in Washington that both Republicans and Democrats wanted, really a rarity these days. It was, you know, a bill that focuses on one of the most important challenges Americans are facing right now, and that's affordability. But Trump was just not having it, saying that his pet issue, this election bill, had to be first. I mean, it really was kind of like a Serenity Now moment for some of these senators. You know, Trump later went into closed-door meeting with some of those senators and expressed frustration with those who rebuked him on the Iran war, actually prompting them to reverse course later in the day and vote against a similar war powers resolution that they had approved earlier in the day. And then finally, in a meeting with Mark Rutte, NATO General Secretary, Trump went off on European leaders who he felt did not support him enough in the war against Iran. As we heard, he said he doesn't want their money. All he wants is their loyalty.
1: So on that elections bill, John Thune, the Senate Majority Leader, has explained that the votes are just not there to overcome a Democratic filibuster. Does President Trump not understand how the Senate works here?
3: You know, it's not clear if he doesn't understand or if he just doesn't care about the norms and procedures of the Senate. I mean, Trump is more focused on having Republicans loyal to him than having a majority who can pass his legislation. You know, as you pointed out earlier, this speaks to much bigger issues about expanding his executive and political power and the loyalty he expects from those he works with. You know, that, of course, includes the Senate, who he ripped into earlier in the day over Iran, and, of course, withheld support from the housing bill that could have helped the party in the fall elections. But it also extends to foreign leaders, which we also saw yesterday. After Trump criticized European leaders, Rutte, the NATO chief, was clearly trying to maintain ties between Trump and the rest of Europe. I mean, just showering him with praise and only delicately pushing back when Trump criticized those allies.
1: There must be political implications, though, especially with the housing vote.
3: Yeah, I mean, it speaks to the divide in the Republican Party just 5 months from the midterms. Republicans have been clamoring for Trump to turn from Iran and focus on domestic issues, to focus on the economy. And then here you have them delivering to his desk something that addresses one of the things polls show Americans are most worried about, the cost of living. It would probably help him in the polls. It would help the party. And he doesn't sign it. I mean, House Speaker Mike Johnson is expected to meet with Trump today to go over some of the challenge Trump faces with Capitol Hill Republicans. But it just gives Democrats another example that they can point to and argue that Trump is focused more on election fights and not on kitchen table concerns.
1: That is White House correspondent Franco Ordonez. Thanks a lot, Franco.
3: Thanks, A.
0: Let's go back to President Trump's dust up with the Congress. And what difference could it make? I'm going to ask Alex Conant. He works closely with Republicans as a strategist. He's been a communications lead for several presidential and U.S. Senate campaigns. And he's with us now. And he's also a senior partner with Precision Strategies. That's a public affairs firm. Alex, good morning.
4: Good morning.
0: Okay, so Senator Bill Cassidy seemed to confirm the media reports that there was a shouting match with President Trump during yesterday's lunch on Capitol Hill. And people might remember that Trump did help defeat Cassidy's reelection bid when he endorsed his primary opponent. But then the senator turned around and changed his vote on the war powers resolution, as did Rand Paul, who voted present. So what does that tell us?
4: Well, I think it tells us that things got pretty tense yesterday at the Senate. As Franco was just saying, all the senators, House Republicans as well, thought that they were going to be there to celebrate with Trump a rare bipartisan bill on their number one issue in the country, which is affordability and specifically housing affordability. And instead, Trump was more focused on the upcoming elections, his voter ID law, canceled the bill signing, and then went to lunch with the Senate Republicans, where he lectured them for an hour about a vote earlier this week about the War Powers Act. And it sounds like Bill Cassidy wasn't having it and spoke up and got into a bit of a shouting match with Trump. This doesn't serve anybody good. And I think there's recognition on both ends of Pennsylvania Avenue yesterday afternoon that this is not how we want to run the Republican Party. J.D. Vance, the vice president, invited Bill Cassidy to the White House last night. They had a conversation. And then after that, Bill Cassidy returned to the Senate and basically reversed his vote from the day before on the War Powers Act and supported the president, which they had done previously as well.
0: So, look, if you're a Democrat, like, the campaign ad writes itself, doesn't it? I mean, you know, from their perspective, you know, the president wants to make it harder for you to vote rather than make it easier for you to live. So how do they compensate for that?
4: Yeah, I'm not sure they're going to conflate the two issues, but there's no question that affordability is going to be the defining issue of the midterm elections. And even 6 months ago, White House officials were telling me we have to win the affordability argument or we're not going to win this election. And so that's why they passed the housing affordability bill. I think it's important to note this housing affordability bill will almost certainly still become law. Trump has not said he's going to veto it, and if he doesn't sign it, it automatically becomes law in 10 years. So, in 10 days. So, I think this will still become law. You'll still see Republicans running on it this fall. It's just a whole lot messier now that they didn't have the signing ceremony with the president to run in the ads with him.
0: Sure. What I'm saying, you don't conflate the issues, but if you were a Democrat, you certainly would, wouldn't you? You certainly would. You'd say that's what his priority is.
4: Sure,
0: the president was specifically asked, why is this more important to you than signing this bill?
4: The Democrats are going to say he's more focused on redecorating the White House, on rebuilding the East Wing, on the reflecting pool, on the Iran war, than what voters care about. Of course, we know Democrats are going to be doing that. And frankly, it's a very salient message, which is why Republicans are trying to strengthen their own arguments about the effectiveness of our tax cuts, possibly doing more tax cuts later this fall. And this housing affordability bill, they want to say, no, we are doing things to lower prices. Meanwhile, as Trump, you know, expressed with the great reservations, oil prices are coming down. We expect gas prices to come down soon. Inflation is relatively moderate, aside from the last couple of weeks where we had the Iran war, which hopefully is coming to a conclusion. So I think the White House's hope is we can make things more affordable before this fall and salvage the midterms.
0: So talk about that Save America Act, if you would, for a minute there. Why is this so important to the president, who is, after all, a lame duck? He can't run again. Does he genuinely believe that Republicans can't hold on to the House or the Senate, for that matter, without it?
4: I think he genuinely believes that the 2020 election was stolen, which I know most of your listeners don't believe, but the president does believe that. And so I think he views this bill as an acknowledgement that if it is signed into law, that there's problems with our elections. And that's why it's so important to him. Also, I think he's laying the groundwork to say that the midterm elections, if they don't go well for the Republicans, were also stolen if this bill wasn't passed, which I think is why it's another priority of his. This bill would federalize elections effectively, which ironically is something that Democrats have long supported and Republicans have long opposed. Republicans have taken a more federalist approach, saying that elections should be run at the state and local level. Trump thinks that the state and local elections are officials are letting elections be stolen.
0: It would also require expensive citizenship documents to register to vote. It would also impose a lot of new requirements. So is that, but why is it? I'm curious. Just, we only have about 30 seconds left. So the Republicans who oppose it, why do they oppose it?
4: Because they believe in federalism. They believe that states and local governments should continue to run our elections, that we shouldn't federalize elections. This is a very consistent position for most Republicans. Also, in order to actually pass it, you would have to blow up the filibuster in the Senate because you need 60 votes, and you still have a lot of Senate Republicans who simply don't want to change the institution's rules.
0: Before, you know, just really 10 seconds here, is this the kind of fight that actually resonates with voters out in the field? Like, if you go out and do polling, are people noticing this?
4: Probably not, but they do notice the affordability issue. And if the failure of Republicans to deliver on affordability issues, you know, especially if Trump were to veto this bill, you know, I do think it's something that breaks through.
0: That is Alex Conant. He's a Republican strategist. He's with Precision Strategies. Alex, thanks so much.
4: Good to be with you.
1: President Trump is testing the limits of his power with an executive order to restrict voting by mail. That order calls for the U.S. Postal Service to play a role in determining who can receive mail-in ballots. Here's NPR's Hansi Lo Wang.
5: President Trump's executive order is facing 5 lawsuits and so far has not directly affected mail-in voting for this year's primaries.
6: Postmaster General Steiner, the Postal Service's proposed vote-by-mail rule.
5: But this week on Capitol Hill, Democratic Senator Gary Peters of Michigan grilled David Steiner, the head of the Postal Service, which is a financial supporter of NPR. USPS is proposing to use information from state election officials to create lists of approved absentee voters, as called for by Trump's order.
6: So yes or no, if a state refuses to turn their absentee voter list over to the federal government, will the Postal Service still mail their ballots under this proposal?
7: Under our proposed regulation, no.
5: This and other proposals for Trump's order are now under review by federal courts. For lawsuits by Democrats, almost two dozen states and voting rights groups, they argue the Constitution gives power to state legislatures and Congress, not the president, to set federal election rules. Senator Peters asked Steiner about another claim by the order's challengers, that USPS has no legal authority to regulate who can vote by mail and how.
7: I would have to defer that to the courts to understand the authority.
6: Well, I think it's clear that there's nowhere in the Constitution, there's no federal law that the Postal Service is authorized to create these types of voter databases, ballot verification systems, or mandatory standards. It just simply doesn't exist.
5: Trump himself voted by mail in Florida in March, and the president has said he issued this order to stop illegal voting by non-U.S. citizens in federal elections, which many reviews have shown to be incredibly rare. A federal judge in Boston is expected to rule soon on whether to block the order. Anzila Wong, NPR News.
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8: Good morning. It is 519. I'm KPCW Sydney Weaver, and these are your local news headlines. The Park City Council will officially adopt a fiscal year 2027 budget totaling almost $240 million. KPCW's Christine Weller reports.
9: The Park City Council will hold a public hearing Thursday before it passes the almost $240 million budget for fiscal year 2027. That figure covers all operating and capital expenditures, including $55.8 million in general fund expenditures, which reflects the cost of running core city services. That's compared to about $54.9 million for fiscal year 2026. The council will also alter an ordinance establishing councilor and mayor pay as part of the budget. During a meeting June 11th, the council agreed to roll back previously approved raises that would have more than doubled council and mayor salaries. City manager Adam Lenhard said the new raises are more modest.
10: It was initially a 100% increase. And so as the council discussed that, listened to the public feedback that came in, what they've settled on, or at least directed for consideration, is about an 18% increase.
9: At the lower rate, council member salaries will rise from nearly $29,000 to over $34,000. Lenhard praised staff for their work on the budget. He said they've been without a budget manager since September, but still got the work done.
10: Without having the budget director in place who traditionally leads that budget planning process, the rest of our staff in the budget department have stepped up in a huge way.
9: Lenhard also joined the process late. He stepped into his role in late March. He said a new budget manager will join the team June 29th. Christine Weller, KPCW News.
8: And officials have raised Summit County's fire danger to extreme level, with thunderstorms expected in the Wasatch back this week. Utah has seen 350 wildfires since January. 76% of those were human-caused. Next up is NPR's Morning Edition.
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0: This is Morning Edition from NPR News. I'm Michelle Martin.
1: And I'm A. Martinez. The fifth and final season of the popular FX show The Bear is here.
12: Chef, you good? Just take a breath. Listen to the pan. You hear the music?
0: If you're new to the show, we won't spoil your appetite for it, but the plot lives in the restaurant world and the perils of running one at the highest level.
1: They're chasing a Michelin star ranking given by the anonymous eaters with the Global Michelin Guide.
0: But what's it like to win a Michelin star, and what does it take to keep it? For this, we called Chef Jonathan Seibert. His former restaurant in D.C., Tail Up Goat, won a star in 2017, shortly after it opened for the first time.
13: Honestly, it was just shocking. It was just something like I never really thought would happen to me.
1: Seibert and his partner envisioned Tail Up Goat as a local neighborhood spot, but the star brought new expectations.
13: When you have a Michelin star, people kind of have a very preconceived notion about what they're walking into when they walk into your restaurant. And we were a different restaurant than I think a lot of Michelin star restaurants at that time. You know, no white tablecloths. Our service staff were what they were into the restaurant that day, and, you know, not any, you know, fancy uniforms or anything like that.
0: His advice to anyone aspiring to earn Michelin's attention?
13: I would never make earning a star the goal. I think that that's a recipe for disaster right from the get-go. And, you know, you can really only control the things you can control, which is you doing the best you can, making the best food that, you know, means something to you every day.
0: Seibert and his partner decided to close Tail Up Goat when their 10-year lease ended last year.
1: But they recently opened up a new spot, Rye Bunny, which he says is much more sustainable. Seibert says it allows him to cut back on prices while staying true to the things that matter to him, such as offering his employees benefits and fair wages.
0: Chef Walter Mansky's restaurant in Los Angeles, named Mansky, won a Michelin star in 2022.
14: I think working towards it is one of the most rewarding parts of it because it gives you something to show up at work every day and look towards and just try and do what you're doing best and do it a little better today than you did yesterday.
1: But he also warns that even with the accolades, making money is still the point.
14: Nobody can forget that a restaurant is a business at the end of the day, and you can't keep going if it's not profitable and paying the bills, you know, which is very challenging in our day.
0: Mansky closed in 2024, but Chef Walter Mansky has other restaurants, including Republic in L.A.
1: Here at Morning Edition, we offer a toast to all those who aspire for greatness in the restaurant business and otherwise.
0: And for more on The Bear's final season, catch actor Eben Moss Bachrach, who plays Richie on the show, tomorrow on All Things Considered.
1: From a feast for the palate to a feast for the eyes. So You Want to See the President is the name given to a series of illustrations by Norman Rockwell that first appeared in the Saturday Evening Post at the height of World War II in 1943. Beginning today, Rockwell's original paintings for those illustrations go on view for the general public at the White House Historical Association in Washington, D.C. NPR's Elizabeth Blair reports on how the artwork brought forth a decades-long legal dispute over its ownership and also a love story.
15: So You Want to See the President is a suite of illustrations that show the procession of visitors at the White House. The stars are the people waiting to see President Franklin Delano Roosevelt. Sitting on red sofas and chairs are reporters in suits, one smoking a pipe. There's a Scottish soldier, two senators talking, and a Miss America in a yellow dress sitting next to a slouched cameraman with a cigarette dangling from his mouth. In 1943, Norman Rockwell also sat with the visitors, sketching who and what he saw. Stuart McLaurin, president of the White House Historical Association, points to gas masks hanging from a coat rack, a reminder that the world was at war.
16: It's labeled the president's gas mask, so they were ready for any contingency at that time.
15: The idea to have Rockwell depict visitors came from Stephen Early, FDR's press secretary.
17: He wanted to demonstrate democracy at work.
15: William Elam is Stephen Early's grandson.
17: The artwork that Rockwell did demonstrated a human side of our country because the works depict members in all walks of life, the press, dignitaries, in fact, even Miss America.
15: Staring at Miss America is another woman, a Navy WAVE, which stands for Women Accepted for Volunteer Emergency Service. Her name was Eloise English, and appearing in Rockwell's painting changed her life.
18: The results were profound.
15: Meredith Davies Hadaway says that in 1943, her father was a fighter pilot who happened to pick up that edition of the Saturday Evening Post.
18: He sees a WAVE and says, oh my gosh, what he told us that he said was, as soon as I get back stateside, I'm going to look her up. And that's exactly what he did. Subsequently, they got married, and that's why I'm here.
15: Thomas and Eloise English Davies were married for 46 years. Hadaway says her mother was proud to have appeared in a work by Norman Rockwell, except for one thing. He painted her wearing a white uniform, when really she was in her dress blues.
18: She was embarrassed that, for whatever reason, Norman Rockwell changed the color of her uniform, and that created a little bit of a stir because it was against protocol.
15: Rockwell eventually sent Eloise the pencil drawing he had done of her, and in that she's wearing a dark uniform. FDR's press secretary, Stephen Early, died in 1951. He didn't have a will, but his grandson, William Elam, says he gifted the Rockwell paintings to his daughter, Helen, who was Elam's mother. She, in turn, gifted them to Elam. He said the paintings hung in his family's dining room.
17: And I wasn't really old enough to know that I shouldn't catapult my spoon in the direction of Miss America and splatter her with my SpaghettiOs, which I did. It was the one and only time I ever did that.
15: But in 2017, other family members claimed part ownership. The dispute ended up in litigation. Last year, a federal judge ruled that Elam had sole ownership.
17: It was an arduous, lengthy process.
15: Elam decided to put the artwork up for auction in November. The White House Historical Association was the winning bidder at $7.25 million, the most the nonprofit has ever spent on a piece of art. Now, Norman Rockwell's paintings are on view one block from the White House, where thousands of people have waited to see the president. Elizabeth Blair, NPR News, Washington.

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6: Live from NPR News in Washington, I'm Dave Mattingly. The death toll in Venezuela has risen to at least 164 people following two powerful earthquakes that hit the country yesterday. Acting President Delcy Rodriguez says nearly 1,000 others were hurt. She's declared a state of emergency, with dozens of buildings having been flattened north of Caracas. The U.S. Geological Survey says the first quake had a magnitude of 7.2. It was followed less than a minute later by a 7.5 quake. The next NATO summit is in less than 2 weeks in Turkey. Ahead of the talks, the alliance's Secretary General Mark Rutte was at the White House yesterday, meeting with President Trump. The president has been a frequent critic of NATO for what member countries spend on defense and for not doing more to help the U.S. in the war with Iran. The former U.S. ambassador to NATO, Kurt Volker, says the summit also comes as Ukraine gains the upper hand on Russia in that war.
7: Russia is slowly losing. They're not able to advance on the front lines. Their finances are in a shambles. Ukraine has superiority in drones and counter drones and electronic warfare and things. And so it looks like Ukraine is in a stronger position than they have been for the last 4 years of this war.
6: He was speaking to NPR's Morning Edition. The Pentagon recently announced it's conducting a 60-day review of U.S. forces in Europe. This is NPR News. Utah's governor says one of the wildfires burning in his state, the Cottonwood Fire, is the most destructive in state history. It's burned more than 60,000 acres. The flames swept through the Eagle Point Ski Resort in southwestern Utah, leaving damage. The National Interagency Fire Center says large fires are burning in nearly a dozen states, mostly in the western U.S. They include Alaska, Washington, and Utah. A group of former federal government employees has recreated a website about climate change. NPR's Rebecca Hersher says the Trump administration removed data from the site last year.
8: The original website, climate.gov, was run by the National Oceanic and Atmospheric Administration, NOAA. It was home to data about how temperature and rainfall have changed in the U.S. over time, and years of federal climate research and reports. The website was designed to make such information easily available to the public. The Trump administration shuttered the site last year and laid off many of those who maintained it. NOAA says the information from climate.gov was relocated to other parts of the agency's website. Now, a group of those former employees has resurrected the website as climate.us. The new site also includes climate data collected in the last year. Rebecca Hersher, NPR News.
6: It was 17 years ago today Michael Jackson died in California at the age of 50. I'm Dave Mattingly in Washington.
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9: 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What else you got to cut when you cut taxes? 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
13: This is Morning Edition from NPR News. I'm E. Martinez in Los Angeles, California.
14: And I'm Michelle Martin in Washington, D.C. Good morning. Fertilizer prices are finally falling now that the Strait of Hormuz is reopening. That should be a relief to American farmers. But as NPR's Kirk Sigler reports, it's likely to be months before supply chains ease and farmers get any real break.
15: For Ryan Poe, the headlines about fertilizer going down thanks to a tentative peace deal with Iran should come with a qualifier. He's a fifth-generation wheat farmer near the tiny town of Hartline, Washington.
16: Maybe a global supplier of fertilizer sees that kind of instant price change, but like for me on the farm, there's been no change in fertilizer price.
15: Poe already bought most of his for the year, and as we're talking, he's putting it on fields he needs to keep weeds off of before he plants this fall. He figures he spent 23% more on fertilizer than last year before the war.
16: It's like the sticker shock of like, okay, yeah, this is definitely higher than last year.
15: Farmers are equally eager for relief from high diesel prices, but a recent USDA report predicts energy and fertilizer prices won't go down substantially until 2027. Before the turmoil in the Middle East, Poe was already dealing with low wheat prices, the effects of inflation, and President Trump's second trade war in 10 years. It's a pile-on.
16: It's just definitely not a fun time to be in ag.
15: Where and what you farm can make a difference. Many farmers in the Midwest locked in their fertilizer before the closure of the Strait of Hormuz. They get a lot of it from Canada anyway.
17: In South Dakota here, all in all, things are looking better than, say, 6 months ago.
15: Grain farmers like Kevin Deinert in Mount Vernon, South Dakota, are now in speculation mode when it comes to buying fertilizer for next year. Do they just buy now while the price is starting to fall? But what if the Iran deal doesn't hold or there's some other crisis next week?
17: Say within the last 10 to 15 years, I don't think we have seen things fluctuate as rapidly as we see now.
15: Deinert says to cope, he's being aggressive with buying as well as marketing and getting used to making quick decisions. Next door in Iowa, soybean farmer Dave Walton decided to buy less fertilizer this year, and so he's using less, trying to stretch it out through the end of the year.
18: Every time I pull a tractor into a field, it just costs more because everything has gone up. The squeeze on our margin is real.
15: Walton thinks he can hang on, in part due to recent federal relief aid, but the same may not be said for many of his neighbors. That could have devastating effects on the rural economy. Kirk Sigler, NPR News, Boise.
13: When Iran plays a World Cup game against Egypt tomorrow, there will be more than just the drama on the field. Iran's head coach says his squad is the most oppressed team at the tournament this year due to U.S.-imposed visa and travel restrictions. But those hassles pale in comparison to the pressures Iran's government places on its own athletes. Here's NPR's Arzu Rezvani.
19: Iran's road to the World Cup has been tough.
20: Welcome to this PBS News special report. Today, the U.S. and Israel launched an unprecedented joint attack on Iran.
19: When the U.S. and Israel launched their war in February, it derailed trainings and practice tournaments in Iran. The team's tune-up games before the World Cup were all on the road, like this one against Nigeria, broadcast on Football Live.
21: So that's got things on the way.
19: And even as the World Cup approached, the U.S. issued visas for Iran's team just before the tournament kicked off and denied visas for several support staff. After U.S. authorities barred the team from entering the states more than a day before opening matches, Iran's squad moved its training base from Arizona to Mexico.
22: So when you add all of that, it makes it very challenging for the players to prepare themselves for the World Cup games.
19: That's Afshin Ghotbi. He was the head coach of Iran's national soccer team from 2009 to 2011. Ghotbi says the U.S. imposed travel hassles are robbing Iran's squad of precious time to acclimate.
22: Just the fact that you can't be in the country that you're playing, in my opinion, can create a psychological stress and create a little bit of the logistical stress having to travel longer distances. And I think that is a disadvantage.
19: It's unfair treatment, says Rotby, that Iran's players are kind of used to, even during the offseason.
22: Visas and even the military service for some of the young players has in the past been a little bit of a roadblock for Iranian players to have a chance to play in the top leagues around the world.
19: Beyond this World Cup and this team, Iran is one of the toughest places to play sports. In the 1990s, the late Supreme Leader Ali Khamenei declared that athletes had a duty to bring pride and glory to the nation. From that moment on, the state started following and controlling its athletes, policing what they say and surveilling what they do. Again, former Iranian coach Rotby.
22: Are they being monitored? Yes. When the Iranian national team travels, there's security around them. How much is just making sure nothing bad happens, and how much of it's for stopping people seeking political asylum? I'll leave it to people's imagination.
19: 28-year-old Hadi Tehranvalipour doesn't have to imagine it. He lived it.
1: When I was in Iranian national team and we decided to go for the Asian championship, you cannot imagine they prepared 2-3 people to just only control the athlete to don't go anyway.
19: For nearly a decade, Hadi was a member of Iran's national taekwondo team. But a few years ago, during nationwide protests, he spoke out on state-run television in favor of expanding women's rights.
1: After the program, they told me this is out of your business. You don't have right to speak about this. And if you want to speak, you should pay the price.
19: The celebrated taekwondo champion lost it all. His team, his job, his livelihood. Hadi is now a refugee in Italy, where he still practices taekwondo and is still monitored by Iranian authorities.
1: Now, while I'm talking with you, maybe it's kind of a little bit dangerous for my family. You know, I spoke with the one media, and after that, they started to warning about my family. Hadi doesn't have right to speak. Please speak with Hadi to don't talk about this issue. But I cannot, you know. Now it's my responsibility for my people.
19: It's been hard for Hadi to watch this World Cup. He's noticed a couple of players missing from the team after they criticized the government. One is in prison. Sean Sadri, who studies Iran sports, politics, and media at the University of Alabama, says Iran's athletes are ultimately stuck.
2: Outside Iran, they're criticized for representing the government and representing the state emblem. But inside Iran, any defiance puts their careers, their freedoms, and their families at risk.
19: Indeed, at many of the World Cup media briefings, Iran's players have said very little about the political situation, saying they're just here to play soccer. Anything more could cost them everything. Arzu Rezvani, NPR News, Los Angeles.
13: All right, there's a full slate of World Cup games today. The best one that I'm eyeballing is Japan taking on Sweden. That's at Arlington, Texas. And then a couple of other games, Germany taking on Ecuador and the United States taking on Turkey. United States and Germany each trying to finish group play unbeaten. So lots of great World Cup action coming up this Thursday. This is NPR News.
3: It's 5:42. Coming up on KPCW's Local News Hour with Connor Thomas at 8 o'clock, Summit County Councilmember Roger Armstrong recaps Wednesday's meeting on Junction Commons development and a Tech Center Drive rename. Then, Utah Olympic Legacy Foundation Marketing and Communications Director Melanie Welch details the Soldier Hollow Nordic Center Bike Fest and summer events. And Arts Council of Park City and Summit County Executive Director Jocelyn Scudder has what to expect at Friday's gallery stroll. After that, stay tuned for Cool Science Radio at 9 o'clock. Journalist Catherine Dunn explores the surprising history of the GPS and how a military navigation tool became an essential part of everyday life. Then, Stanford historian Thomas Mullaney explores why memories, photographs, and digital records disappear and what we can do to preserve the stories that matter most. 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
14: Good morning, I'm Michelle Martin. A subway station in West London had a flooding problem. A nearby creek would overflow and swamp the station every time it rained hard. The city could have built an artificial reservoir to drain the water, but they opted for a cheaper option, beavers. A family of five beavers was released near the station. They went to work, gnawing down trees and hauling wood into the creek. The dam slowed the water and the flooding stopped. Nature's engineers got the job done for free. It's Morning Edition.
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13: It's Morning Edition from NPR News. I'm E. Martinez.
14: And I'm Michelle Martin. Inflation is at a three-year high, and yet, under the leadership of its new chair, Kevin Warsh, the Federal Reserve did not raise rates this month to help cool the economy down. Our colleagues from the Indicator podcast, Darian Woods and Waylon Wong, ask if inflation is here to stay, and if so, what that means for Americans.
7: Mark Blyth is a political economist at Brown University. He's the co-author of Inflation, a Guide for Users and Losers.
8: We wanted to know whether high inflation could be the new normal.
24: I firmly fall into the we're in the higher for longer, if not permanently camp.
8: Permanently camp? No thanks.
7: Yeah, so Mark backs up that somewhat bleak prognosis by saying that the last 30 years were unusual.
24: Combination of China and Eastern Europe joining the global workforce, pushing down wages and pushing down prices.
8: Also, basically since President Gerald Ford in the 1970s, it's been the norm for presidents to back away from pressuring the Federal Reserve. That's contributed to low inflation. But that norm obviously ended with President Trump.
24: And ultimately because of the container ship, the IT revolution, globalization, all of which were pushing down on prices. And all of those things are either going into reverse or coming to an end. So I think it's kind of inevitable. Add climate change into this as a series of supply shocks that are probably going to get more prominent. And you have all the ingredients you need for sustained higher inflation rates.
7: So if we are in an era where the value of our money just crumbles each year, Mark says this doesn't hit us all equally.
24: The story we like to tell each other that we all suffer from inflation simply isn't true. Because it varies across the income distribution. I like to say to people, if you shop at Whole Foods, you're impervious to inflation because you've been paying 30% more for your groceries than you ever should have. Now, if you're a single mom juggling two jobs and you're shopping at Dollar General and prices go up by 5%, you've got to make some serious choices.
7: So that's the broad picture. If you have more money, you can afford to make more choices. But going into specifics, one winner from an inflationary shock, Mark says, is someone who has a large mortgage on a low fixed interest rate. Because as inflation gets higher, the value of that mortgage decreases. Inflation is generally good for borrowers with existing loans.
24: That's why all the boomers have huge houses.
7: He says that's basically because many of them got a fixed rate mortgage before the high inflation of the 1970s.
8: Mark says another winner is someone who has their savings in the stock market. That's because in Mark's view, a lot of companies can quickly jack up their prices in an inflationary shock, and that raises those share prices.
7: And although when it comes to inflation, the majority of people will be losers. Mark says it succinctly.
24: In shorthand, I just say the bottom 80%.
7: The bottom 80% of the income distribution.
24: And really, the bottom 40% are the ones that really, really suffer this because they don't have much in the way that they can augment their incomes. And if you're already juggling two jobs that are like low pay, then you're in real trouble. The top 20%, they're inflation protected. Everyone else isn't.
4: Well, I can go from Whole Foods to Aldi. Somebody's going from Aldi, they don't have a lot of places to go.
24: Yep.
9: Weilin Wong.
4: Darian Woods, NPR News.
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1: Good morning. It is 5:49. I'm KPCW's Christine Weller, and these are your local news headlines. The Summit County Manager has changed the contract the county has with the developer formerly known as Dakota Pacific. KPCW's Connor Thomas reports it allows additional space for nonprofits at Kimball Junction.
2: Since the Kimball Arts Center announced it was moving from Park City to the Dakota Pacific property and Kimball Junction, other organizations have explored opportunities there, too. Other nonprofits have yet to strike a formal agreement with the developer, now known as Six Ridge Partners, but the extra square footage is there if they want it, after Summit County Manager Shane Scott signed off on changes to the area's development agreement Tuesday morning.
3: I talked about this development agreement for probably a month and a half now. I have reviewed the latest and final draft of the existing amendment, and I find it acceptable.
2: The changes allow 50,000 extra square feet of commercial space in Six Ridge's development. The new Kimball Arts Center will be up to 30,000 square feet. The Park City Community Foundation could use 10,000 square feet for a nonprofit hub and co-working space. And the Park City Chamber of Commerce and Visitors Bureau may use the other 10,000 to relocate its visitor center. It's currently located at the corner of Olympic Parkway and State Route 224. It would go on top of a plaza slated to replace the existing Kimball Junction Library and Transit Center. Summit County is a financial supporter of KPCW. Connor Thomas, KPCW News.
1: Park City's Main Street will close to cars Saturday morning for the annual Savor the Summit. At 6 a.m., the east side of Main Street will close for staging and equipment deliveries. The rest of the street closes to traffic at 10. Main Street will reopen Saturday night. Next up is the Marketplace Morning Report.
0: This is Morning Edition from NPR News. I'm Michelle Martin.
4: Enemy Martinez. Army General Chris Donahue will shortly announce his retirement, according to two U.S. officials who are not authorized to speak publicly.
0: The news caught many by surprise. Donahue was a Special Forces soldier who now oversees U.S. Army operations across Europe and Africa. But he's perhaps best known as the last American soldier to depart Afghanistan in 2021 during the chaotic withdrawal of U.S. forces under the Biden administration.
4: Here with more is NPR's Quill Lawrence. So, Quill, who is General Chris Donahue?
5: Yeah, he's a West Point graduate, combat decorated veteran of Iraq and Afghanistan and Syria. He was a leader in Delta Force, which is an elite group even within Special Forces. He also commanded the 82nd Airborne. He ran the Army's infantry school. In Europe, he's worked with Ukrainian military leaders. He's very highly respected across the military. But he was only in this four-star Army job in Europe for a year and a half. And Defense Secretary Pete Hegseth did come into office saying that there are far too many flag officers in the military. He shrunk down the possible jobs that four stars can go to, but Donahue would have seemed like a competitive candidate for any of those remaining jobs, up to the chairman of the Joint Chiefs of Staff.
4: So do we know anything about the backstory behind the abrupt news of his retiring?
5: No one has any official explanation. If you follow military Twitter, and the Trump administration does seem to be concerned about what's said on social media, there are some trolls focusing on the fact that Donahue was in charge of trying to evacuate Kabul Airport. You may remember from 5 years ago this green-tinted night vision photo of a man walking up the ramp of an aircraft, the last man out of Afghanistan. And people are sort of pinning that whole debacle, that messy conclusion of 20 messy years of war, capped by the death of 13 U.S. troops and 170 Afghans in this suicide bombing at Abbey Gate. They're pinning that on Donahue.
4: Okay, with that in mind, then, the Pentagon is now doing an investigation of what it calls a, quote, disastrous and embarrassing withdrawal, and has promised accountability. So is Donahue to blame for any of that?
5: There's really no evidence that he was. He arrived in Kabul after the city had fallen to the Taliban. He wasn't in charge of Abbey Gate. He came to run the withdrawal and

0: down into the promotion lists to block people. And of course, he summarily fired C.Q. Brown, who was a black chairman of the Joint Chiefs of Staff, as soon as Hegseth came in. But Donahue is a white man, and he seems to fit even the, you know, let's say, narrow vision of what Secretary Hegseth calls a warfighter. This seems much more like back in April when Army Chief of Staff General Randy George was fired by Hegseth with no explanation. The rumors were that George was seen as an ally of Army Secretary Dan Driscoll, who had been outshining Hegseth a bit, and this was some sort of retaliation. That upset many in Congress from both parties. And now at least the Senate version of this year's defense bill will require written justification from the Pentagon before promotions can be delayed or withheld like this.
1: All right, that's NPR's Quill Lawrence. Quill, thank you.
0: Thank you.
2: Europe is in the midst of its second heat wave of the summer, and this one is shattering records. France recorded its hottest day ever on Wednesday, and as temperatures rise, so are questions about how prepared the country is to withstand this kind of extreme heat. NPR's Rebecca Rossman reports from Paris.
3: France has lived through heat waves before, but this one is exposing a new kind of vulnerability in a country largely built for a cooler climate. Record-shattering triple-digit Fahrenheit temperatures are gripping France, part of a heat wave now in its ninth day. Here in Paris, the high was 103 degrees Fahrenheit Wednesday.
4: I'm just walking along the Seine here. It is after 9 p.m. and the heat has not broken.
3: Parts of France were even hotter, comparable with temperatures in places like Phoenix or Dubai. And with the heat not expected to fully ease until the end of the weekend, people are asking, how prepared is France, really, for this kind of heat?
5: The problem is just that Paris is not ready for this weather.
3: Paris resident Leila Gersoy is sitting on a bench with her family, who are visiting her from Germany. Everyone looks exhausted. Gersoy says the big problem here is the lack of air conditioning.
5: Other countries with people who I've talked to from India or other colleagues at work that mentioned that they experience this weather all the time, but they have AC in all the places that they go. And I think that's what Paris is lacking right now.
3: Less than a quarter of French households have air conditioning. In Paris, many have been seeking relief in air-conditioned spaces like cinemas and museums. But even many of those spaces have struggled to keep up. The Louvre Museum and Eiffel Tower said they would remain open this week, but would close early because of the heat. Others have been jumping into the city's canals, temporarily opened for swimming. But the search for relief has also brought danger.
6: The last chiffre qui vient de nous être monté, 40 morts depuis le 18 juin.
3: It's too early to know what the repercussions of this heat wave will be. But on Tuesday, French Prime Minister Sébastien Lecornu said that 40 people across France have drowned in the last week. Most of them were minors swimming unsupervised.
7: C'est d'abord une crise historique dont tous les Français se souviendront.
3: Speaking on France Inter, presenter Patrick Cohn characterizes France's response to the heat wave, or lack thereof, as a, quote, historical crisis.
7: On parlera longtemps de la canicule de juin 2026 comme d'une épreuve.
3: We'll be talking for a long time about the June 2026 heat wave, Cohn said, as a test, a milestone, and perhaps for some, a revelation. He pointed back to France's deadly 2003 heat wave when nearly 15,000 people died.
7: Cette fois, impossible de considérer cette fournaise comme une fatalité.
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2: 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It's Morning Edition from NPR News. 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
4: Good morning. What seems like two strong earthquakes struck Venezuela just 39 seconds apart. Caracas, the capital, is among the hardest hit areas. Venezuela's acting president declares a state of emergency. It's Morning Edition from NPR News. Two former governors from Indiana and Rhode Island have been doing a lot of thinking about AI-related job losses. I'm Michelle Martin.
5: And Amy Martinez, a plan to work with governors on new policies to protect jobs in an AI economy. Also, NATO's Secretary General is trying to ease tensions with President Trump. We hear from a former U.S. ambassador to NATO on the prospects for mending relations. It's Thursday, June 25th. Carly Simon, the pop singer behind You're So Vain and Anticipation, is 83 years old today. News is next.
6: Live from NPR News in Washington, I'm Windsor Johnston. Scenes of chaos across the capital of Venezuela this morning after powerful back-to-back earthquakes struck the northern coast of the nation last night. Emergency crews in Caracas have been working through the night, pulling survivors from the rubble of collapsed buildings. Journalist Vanessa Silver described the first moments after the first quake struck the capital.
7: Here we can see the rescue labor. There is machinery from the government. There is people removing part of the concrete. There's still not news from survivors of these building at this moment in the city of Caracas after the massive earthquake. At least seven states are affected. The government declared a state of emergency.
6: At least 164 people were killed in the earthquakes. More than 900 others suffered injuries. Lebanon's military could take over territory in southern Lebanon, now controlled by Israel, under a pilot plan being discussed in Washington. Israel seized the territory during fighting with Hezbollah. NPR's Kerry Khan reports the Iran-backed military group is not part of the discussions.
8: The talks in Washington are going on at the same time U.S. and Iranian delegations continue negotiating a preliminary memorandum of understanding to end the war in Iran. Those main talks in Switzerland were nearly derailed over the current fighting in Lebanon and Israel's refusal to withdraw from Lebanon. A shaky ceasefire remains in place between Israeli troops and Hezbollah militants, but neither of the two sides are present in the Switzerland talks. A person familiar with the details of the Washington negotiations who spoke on condition of anonymity in order to speak freely tells NPR the plan to replace Israeli troops with Lebanon's own military would start small and not involve a significant Israeli withdrawal. Kerry Khan, NPR News, Tel Aviv.
6: Army General Chris Donahue is expected to announce his retirement, according to U.S. officials. Donahue commands U.S. Army forces in Europe and Africa and is perhaps best known as the last American soldier to leave Afghanistan during the 2021 withdrawal. NPR's Quill Lawrence says Donahue's announcement caught many by surprise.
9: He's very highly respected across the military. He was the only four-star Army job in Europe. He was only in that job for a year and a half. And Defense Secretary Hegseth came into office saying that there are far too many flag officers in the military. He shrunk down the possible four-star jobs, so promotions that Donahue could get. But Donahue would have seemed like a competitive candidate for anything up to the chairman of the Joint Chiefs of Staff. And that's why this is so surprising.
6: NPR's Quill Lawrence. This is NPR. A Chinese supercomputer is now considered the fastest on Earth. NPR's John Ruich reports the new ranking knocks the U.S. down a notch.
10: The number one supercomputer on the top 500 list published this week is called Lingshan, or Lingsheng in Chinese. It sits in the city of Shenzhen, and its debut on the list bumps the Lawrence Livermore National Lab's El Capitan supercomputer down to number two. The Chinese system was clocked doing a blistering 2.198 exaflops, or 2 quintillion 198 quadrillion calculations per second. LineShine was developed in China using Chinese gear, and the National Supercomputing Center in Shenzhen says it's an all-CPU design. That's significant because the best GPU chips are made by U.S. companies and are barred from export to China on national security grounds. The Shenzhen Supercomputing Center says China's return to the top of the supercomputer list marks a new era in supercomputing. John Ruich, NPR News.
6: Europe remains in the grip of a dangerous heat wave with record-breaking temperatures in France and the United Kingdom. France has expanded its highest-level heat alerts as temperatures climbed above 104 degrees, while Britain recorded its hottest June day on record. Officials are urging people to stay indoors as hospitals brace for more heat-related illnesses. The extreme weather has also disrupted transportation and forced some tourist attractions to shorten their hours. I'm Windsor Johnston, and you're listening to NPR News from Washington.
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16: 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I'm Michelle Martin in Washington, D.C.
5: And Amy Martinez in Los Angeles, California. Venezuela was hit by what seems to be two powerful earthquakes on Wednesday. They are among the largest in its history. The capital, Caracas, is one of the worst affected areas. In sound from this verified video, you can hear a resident screaming in terror as their apartment sways violently from side to side.
16: The tremors, measuring magnitude 7.2 and 7.5, struck just 39 seconds apart, bringing down buildings and severely damaging the international airport, which has now been closed. More than 20 aftershocks have followed. The government has declared a state of emergency amid fears of significant casualties.
5: Reporter John Otis joins us from neighboring Colombia. John, do we have any updates at all on the extent of the damage and on casualties?
17: There's still a lot of confusion over how much devastation was caused by these back-to-back earthquakes. Their epicenter was west of Caracas, but that's a very densely populated area with some big industrial cities like Valencia and Barquisimeto. Now, from photos and videos, the damage looks quite extensive. You can see huge clouds of dust rising into the sky over collapsed buildings and rescue workers pulling survivors out of the rubble on stretchers. People were ducking for cover under tables at restaurants. They were dashing out of their homes into the streets. Venezuela's acting president, Delcy Rodriguez, said that at least 164 people were killed and 971 were injured. And she said dozens of buildings collapsed in La Guaira, a town near the capital, which she described as a disaster area. Yesterday was a public holiday in Venezuela, so rather than at work, many people were at their homes when the quake struck. Now, models put together by the U.S. Geological Survey project that earthquakes this strong, in such cases, there could be thousands of casualties. But that said, we don't have total numbers at this point, but people are already posting on social media and looking for missing loved ones.
5: So what's been the response of the Venezuelan government?
17: President Rodriguez spoke to the nation last night. She declared a state of emergency. She canceled public schools, and she called on doctors and nurses to immediately report to work. Let's listen.
18: El primer mensaje para nuestro pueblo es mantener la unión.
17: And she's saying, my main message to our people is to show solidarity. And she goes on to say that her entire government has been mobilized and that the number one task right now is saving lives.
5: Okay, what's been the response from the international community?
17: President Rodriguez says she's received calls from the U.S., Mexico, Colombia, and many other countries offering to help. President Trump has said on social media that he's ordered U.S. agencies to prepare to move quickly. The U.S. State Department says it's mobilized a disaster assistance team and task force to Venezuela. It will also be sending search and rescue teams, medical and humanitarian supplies. It helps that the Rodriguez government's been working closely with Washington ever since the country's authoritarian leader, Nicolas Maduro, was ousted by U.S. Special Forces back in January. And the U.S. Embassy has also reopened, so that should help. But remember, under the Maduro regime, Venezuela's economy collapsed due to corruption, mismanagement, and U.S. sanctions. Today, there's triple-digit inflation, the health system's in shambles, and firefighters and rescue workers lack equipment. So it's going to be tough for Venezuela to try to recover from this natural disaster.
5: That's John Otis, who is reporting from neighboring Colombia. John, thank you.
17: Thanks very much.
5: For a voice on the ground in Venezuela, we're going now to Camille Rodriguez Montilla, a reporter based in Caracas. So where are you now, and what are you seeing?
19: So right now, I'm just reaching San Bernardino, close to the center of the city. I come from Altamira at the moment, where at least four buildings have collapsed after the earthquake. And what I'm seeing is, well, what's left of the building here, there's a lot of rubble that people have been trying to move during the night. A lot of police presence, especially in these areas, and firefighters, as well as a lot of volunteers just trying to help as much as they can.
5: Okay. How prepared was Venezuela for something like this?
19: Absolutely zero. As you probably know, the country has been going through a huge crisis for the past 10 years, at least. And moreover, I think people mostly, they just don't have the economic capacity to be prepared for anything.
5: We've heard that doctors and reporters and volunteers trying to help have been met with some resistance. How true is that?
19: That has been very, very sad. And that is absolutely true, especially in Altamira. Last night, a lot of volunteers and reporters were just being treated in such an unfair way by the police. Even doctors, the police is just refusing to get doctors' help in that area, which is unbelievable, especially in a moment like this. And yeah, just a lot of resistance from the police to allow photojournalists or any reporter to work in the area. I was just dragged by a female police officer, even though I was not in her way. I was not in the way of the ambulance. But I mean, I do think that they're just used to being that aggressive towards the press and towards the general public. And it has, sadly, it has not changed in a moment like this.
5: And just to be clear, is there anywhere for people to go indoors, or are the buildings right now at a point where they can't be trusted?
19: None at all. That is a huge part of the issue. So a lot of people in Caracas are just camping. I've also seen people all over the city just either using tents or just sleeping on the floor. And from the people I've talked to, what they say is that they're just too scared to go back inside.
5: That's Camille Rodriguez Montilla, reporter based in Caracas, Venezuela. Thank you very much. Please stay safe, and thank you for speaking with us.
19: Thank you very much, A. Take care.
16: We wanted to spend a few minutes on the science behind those earthquakes in Venezuela, so we've called earthquake scientist Judith Hubbard. She's a visiting professor with Cornell University. Good morning, Professor. Thanks so much for joining us.
20: Good morning, Michelle.
16: So the U.S. Geological Survey, as John just told us, is telling us that these were two earthquakes, measuring them as magnitude 7.2 and 7.5 within a minute of each other. Now, this may seem like hair-splitting, given the loss of life that we're already seeing, but are you convinced that this is two large back-to-back quakes? And if so, how common is something like this?
20: So back-to-back earthquakes can occur. They're certainly in the geological record. They've happened within the last decade. I don't know for sure that I would call this two earthquakes. I think we're going to need to see more science come out. A magnitude 7.2 earthquake like the first one would take about 30 or 40 seconds to finish. So whether you define a break between that one and the next one is a little unclear to me. I think for people in the area, they would have felt this as one very large earthquake. That's what I'm seeing from people's reports.
16: And what do we expect in terms of aftershocks?
20: Well, we know that large earthquakes produce quite a lot of aftershocks. There's an aftershock forecast from the USGS right now. Typically, we would see, you know, at least one aftershock of about magnitude 6.5, but there is a chance that there could be larger aftershocks, including possibly, although the probability is quite low, of earthquakes even larger than the magnitude 7.5 in the coming days to months.
16: Wow. So based on the data that you've studied and you're familiar with, what are we looking at in terms of loss of life and property damage because of this?
20: One of the things that you have to know about an earthquake this big is that you see it on a map as a point. This was not a point. It was an earthquake that ruptured a fault that's probably 100, 150 kilometers long. And what that means is there's a lot of people who live quite close to that fault, which probably is just north of the coast. The last night, it was a little unclear what the rupture looked like. This morning, we're seeing models that show a rupture that starts west of Caracas and moves east towards Caracas, getting quite close. So it seems like there's a lot of areas in that high-intensity shaking zone.
16: Hmm. So as we've been reporting that this is, whether this is one event or two events, we're reporting that this is one of the most serious in Venezuela's history. Is this region particularly vulnerable to earthquakes, and if so, why?
20: Yes, this is actually a plate boundary. It's right between the South American plate and the Caribbean plate. The Caribbean plate's moving about 20 millimeters east every year, which may sound like a small amount, just 2 centimeters. It's about an inch, but it adds up. And that movement is accommodated irregularly as earthquakes. The fault's going to build up the strain, and then they slip all at once. So this earthquake would have released a lot of that strain. We don't yet know how much slip occurred in it, but I would guess a few meters. What that means is that if you saw the fault line, you'd see things actually move, you know, offset by a few meters from before the earthquake to afterwards.
16: Hmm. Okay, now forgive me if this is a dumb question, okay? But there was also a magnitude 7.2 earthquake off the coast of northern Japan about half an hour after the Venezuela quakes. Is it possible that the two were related?
20: You know, usually I'd say it's impossible that one magnitude 7 in one part of the country can't possibly be related to a magnitude 7 on the other side of the world. I still think it's very unlikely. But the reality is that the shaking waves from the earthquake in Venezuela would have reached Japan before the second earthquake there started. So it is technically possible, and there is a term for that. It's called dynamic triggering. That being said, I think it's very unlikely because the area that produced this about magnitude 7 earthquake in Japan had a magnitude 7.5 just last December. So It's still in the aftershock period.
16: And earlier in the day, Wednesday, a 5.6 earthquake hit Northern California. So how often do we see days with this kind of seismic activity?
20: This is high seismic activity, obviously, because it was magnitude 7.5 in Venezuela. You have to think about why you're paying attention to these earthquakes. If there had been that earthquake in Japan, or especially that earthquake in California on a regular day, nobody would have really blinked. And if the earthquake in California had occurred somewhere else, nobody would have blinked. There's magnitude 5.6s all the time. So it's high, but that's mostly because of the large earthquake in Venezuela.
16: And because there are people there.
20: Because there's people. That's right. A lot of earthquakes go totally unnoticed because they happen in the middle of the ocean or in a desert area with no people. But obviously, that's not the case here.
16: Thanks so much for this. That's Judith Hubbard, visiting professor at Cornell and co-creator and writer for the Earthquake Insights Substack. Professor Hubbard, thanks so much.
20: Thanks very much.
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21: Good morning. It is 6:19. I'm KPCW's Christine Weller, and these are your local news headlines. A convicted drug dealer who testified at Corey Richens' murder trial in Summit County now faces multiple felony sex crime charges in Box Elder County. KPCW's Connor Thomas has more.
22: Robert Crozier initially said he sold fentanyl to Corey Richens' housekeeper, the same fentanyl prosecutors believe Richens would use to kill her husband in 2022. He recanted that story on the stand at Richens' trial this year, but a Summit County jury still convicted the Camas area mom of murder and attempted murder. She was sentenced to life in prison without parole in May. Then on June 17th, Crozier was arrested for allegedly enticing a minor to engage in sex after an undercover sting operation. Crozier allegedly sent lewd messages to an investigator with the Box Elder County Attorney's Office, who was posing as an underage girl online. The investigator says in arrest papers that Crozier asked for nude images in return. The two arranged to meet up, court papers state, and Crozier offered to bring methamphetamine and marijuana. He was arrested at the meeting place and is being held at the Box Elder County Jail without bail. Monday, prosecutors charged him with two second-degree felony counts of enticing a minor, each punishable by up to 15 years in prison. He also faces three Class A misdemeanor counts of enticing, a second-degree felony for distributing harmful material to a minor, and a Class B misdemeanor drug possession charge. His initial appearance in First District Court is set for June 29th. Connor Thomas, KPCW News.
21: Olympic gold medal skier Bodie Miller has pleaded not guilty to drug charges after he was arrested for psychedelic mushrooms in Idaho June 6th. The Associated Press reports deputies stopped Miller for speeding and found cannabis on his friend and 4 grams of psilocybin on the decorated skier. Next up is NPR's Morning Edition.
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5: 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I'm A. Martinez.
24: I'm Michelle Martin.
25: And I'm Steve Inskeep. Two former governors are thinking of jobs that go out of style. Eric Holcomb was governor of Indiana.
26: My great-grandfather was a blacksmith in the 1940s.
25: And Gina Raimondo was governor of Rhode Island.
27: Rhode Island was once the jewelry manufacturing capital of the country,
25: where it seemed that everyone was connected to the industry.
27: My own dad worked at Bulova Watch, and it was a thriving economy until it wasn't. People like my dad blamed Rhode Island's leaders because you can't just see what's coming and not plan for it.
25: Raimondo is also President Biden's Commerce Secretary. She's now teaming up with Holcomb to address the possible loss of jobs from artificial intelligence. Their new nonprofit, called Raise Us, has raised money from corporations and philanthropies, and as you'll hear, they're just figuring out how to spend it. They are announcing their effort today. A Pew survey published this spring finds that half of all Americans are concerned about AI, including the effect on their jobs.
27: I think they're right to worry because right now all they hear about on television or in the media, including from the guys creating AI, is that jobs are going away. No one has come forth with a plan to say to Americans, AI can do all kinds of good things like cure cancer and create medicine, but we also have a plan to make sure that there's a place for you and your kids with a good job in an AI economy.
26: There's a lot of change a-coming, and there's a lot at stake. We just have to make sure people understand that there are pathways, they are affordable, they are accessible, and hopefully we can turn AI into a benefit to people, not just to protect our national security. Failure's not an option. We have to succeed, and that's what Raise Us is all about, the how.
25: So what are you doing?
27: Innovating, right? Working with governors to try new things. Like in Maryland, we're going to pilot a year of service. We know entry-level workers are being squeezed in an AI economy. We know employers increasingly don't want to hire folks unless they already have work experience. So we're going to work with Governor Moore. We're going to fund his effort, help him execute it, to help young people get a job. And it will be aimed at job shortages in that state. Healthcare, clinical healthcare workers, education, you know, nurses, teachers, teachers' assistants.
25: Oh, so you would take someone who is just getting out of college, they're looking for a job in whatever field, and you direct them for a little while into a place where there is a shortage of labor.
27: Right, or even maybe high school, or maybe someone who's in their early 20s. We have a coalition of more than a couple dozen companies and philanthropists who have said, we are committed. We have governors of both parties committed, saying the same thing. We want to try new policies around training, around apprenticeships, around incentives for employers to redeploy people instead of just lay them off.
25: What are some companies that are involved?
27: Oh, it's a very long list. Amazon, Anthropic, the OpenAI Foundation, UPS, General Motors, IBM, AMD, Workday. It's a long list across sectors. And we have met with every one of these CEOs to say, you know, we're pro AI. We want America to lead in the global AI competition, but it's got to be done in the right way.
25: I want you both to address the skepticism that some people may feel when hearing about this. It is common. I mean, companies are there to make money. They're there to make a profit. And there have been cases in the past where a company makes $1,000 in some way that's harmful to other people. And so they toss $50 to philanthropy to say they're addressing the problem. Do you worry about that happening at all with these trillion-dollar companies in some cases?
26: I'm heartened by the fact that so many have stepped up outside of their own self-interest, outside of their own business model. And by the way, patriotically, don't want to lose the AI race to a potential adversary who is right now heads down working on this technology for ill purposes.
27: Listen, I hear the skepticism and I understand where it's coming from. I think it's in many ways valid, but I also know we can't solve this problem without employers. They're the ones who hire people. We need employers to give us a real-time view of shifting supply and demand in their industry. So we've raised real money. They are at the table. They are committed. And now it's on us to produce.
25: As you are working through this project, assembling materials for it, gathering ideas, doing everything else, are either of you using AI?
27: Oh, definitely.
26: Yes.
27: Yeah, our whole operation does.
25: Go on. In what way?
26: Not just as a search engine to help me become more efficient, and not just in research, but I don't exactly have 100 assistants that are not human, but I am being assisted in my daily life.
27: Yeah, same here. My kids think I should build an AI agent for our family online shopping. I haven't done that yet. But I'm in charge of the supply chain in our house, so when things get low, they're like, Mom, get the agent. But also, we think it's exciting. Like, one of the things we're going to fund is new kinds of training, right? Like, in general, we think America needs to move to shorter, affordable credentials built upon real skills that people need for a job. Let's use AI to do that. Like, wouldn't it be awesome if everyone had an AI tutor or an AI learning coach?
25: In the end, I suppose whatever you do is a risk, right? We're taking a giant risk, the entire world with AI, and you're taking a risk and trying to spend some money to mitigate it.
26: Someone once told me, if you don't like evolution, you'll like being obsolete even less. Mm. And to me, that told me I need to be prepared for this moment.
25: Secretary Raimondo, Governor Holcomb, thanks to you both.
26: Thank you, Steve.
27: Thank you. Have a great day.

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4: Live from NPR News in Washington, I'm Dave Mattingly. Secretary of State Marco Rubio says the U.S. is sending search and rescue teams to Venezuela, where two powerful earthquakes have left people dead and injured amid widespread destruction.
5: That's their most immediate need right now, is search and rescue efforts. They have a bunch of collapsed buildings, and so they'll need a lot of help in terms of digging through that. The airport there is badly damaged, so we'll have to rely on the Department of War to deploy assets there. And then we're also helping them with some overhead imagery, especially in coastal areas where they don't have full visibility over what the damage has been and what the impact has been.
4: Rubio was speaking earlier today in Bahrain. Venezuela's acting president, Delcy Rodriguez, says at least 164 people were killed and nearly 1,000 others have been injured. She says dozens of buildings were leveled north of Caracas. The U.S. Geological Survey says the first quake had a magnitude of 7.2. A second, stronger quake struck less than a minute later with a magnitude of 7.5. Rubio has been in the Middle East this week to brief leaders of the United Arab Emirates, Bahrain, and Kuwait on the Memorandum of Understanding signed by the U.S. and Iran. Minor damage and some injuries are reported in Northern California following yesterday's moderate earthquake there. It struck in the morning east of Mendocino. It had a magnitude of 5.6. This is NPR News. Hot, dry conditions continue to fuel large wildfires in much of the western U.S. In Utah, crews are battling several large blazes, including the Cottonwood Fire in the state's southwest. Governor Spencer Cox says it's the most destructive wildfire in state history. That fire has blackened more than 60,000 acres and damaged the Eagle Point Ski Resort. Red flag warnings remain in effect in more than a half dozen states from Washington to Arizona. Camp Mystic has filed for Chapter 11 bankruptcy protection nearly a year after flash flooding along the Guadalupe River in Texas killed 28 people at the camp. Lucio Vasquez with the Texas Newsroom reports.
6: Nearly a year after devastating floods tore through the Texas Hill Country, the future of Camp Mystic is now in the hands of a bankruptcy judge. Chapter 11 bankruptcy typically allows businesses to keep operating while they restructure their finances. The filing also immediately pauses ongoing litigation against Camp Mystic. It faces multiple wrongful death lawsuits. Families argue camp managers failed to properly protect their children as a wall of water rushed along the Guadalupe River on July 4th last year. For NPR News, I'm Lucio Vasquez in Houston.
4: Officials in Texas say they're still looking for a giraffe named Gracie, who disappeared from her enclosure at a privately owned ranch nearly 2 weeks ago. I'm Dave Mattingly in Washington.
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8: La campaña de prevención del suicidio, Live on Utah y el Departamento de Salud y Servicios Humanos de Utah ofrece capacitación, herramientas y recursos para aprender sobre la prevención del suicidio. 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
10: 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Coming up next hour, we'll have local news. And then at 8, it's the KPCW Local News Hour with updated weather, where you can hear the latest from Summit and Wasatch County newsmakers. Right now, we're headed back to NPR's Morning Edition.
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11: It's Morning Edition from NPR News. I'm Michelle Martin.
12: Jaime Martinez. NATO Secretary General Mark Rutte met with President Trump at the White House on Wednesday. Trump has repeatedly slammed NATO, and he continued on Wednesday.
13: We were disappointed with the UK. We were disappointed with Germany and France. We're disappointed with most of Spain, is a horror show.
12: But pointing at Rutte, Trump said, I have great respect for this man. We're joined now by reporter Terry Schultz in Brussels, who covers NATO closely. Terry, Rutte made this trip primarily to work on issues ahead of a crucial NATO summit in Turkey. What's he worried about?
14: It's very much on Rutte's shoulders to ensure that NATO can come out of every meeting, especially a summit with all 32 heads of state and government, say they're more united than ever. And this continuous criticism of NATO and of individual countries makes that difficult. Trump actually said yesterday that if it weren't being hosted by Turkish President Recep Tayyip Erdogan, whom he likes, he probably wouldn't come. And that was an open threat last year ahead of the summit in The Hague, that if all allies didn't agree to raise their defense spending to 5% of GDP, he wouldn't show up. The flip side of that, of course, is that increasing their defense spending was absolutely necessary in the view of many experts and most governments themselves. So then this U.S. pressure is actually useful to make it happen.
12: Okay. Now, Rutte is often called the Trump whisperer because he's managed to keep the president in the alliance. So is that an accurate portrayal? Does that hold water to you?
14: Absolutely. And he has managed to turn Trump's negativity around in some cases. But there are a lot of things going on right now, and the pressure on Rutte is immense. His flattery of the U.S. president, his trademark tactic, which is controversial, increases accordingly. Trump's fury that many NATO countries didn't enthusiastically join or even support his war on Iran has been a very divisive issue in the transatlantic relationship. And for Rutte himself, who made multiple statements that were very favorable toward Trump's attacks, despite that not being the NATO consensus. Now, Trump called NATO a paper tiger repeatedly, saying allies had failed the U.S., even though he never officially asked NATO to take part. And you can hear Rutte's attempt in the Oval Office to convince Trump that this political opposition didn't actually hinder the military efforts.
15: I know there have been debates about whether your allies in Europe were with you enough. I just want to say one thing.
16: They weren't.
15: Yeah, but let me say one thing, which is...
14: So Trump says they weren't. Now, what Rutte then went on to say is that as many as 5,000 planes did take off from Europe during the war on Iran. But the fact remains, and Trump knows it, many governments were against the war.
12: Rutte also made the case that Trump's push for Europeans to spend more on defense has paid off, so to speak.
14: That's right. And Rutte came highly prepared for this argument with multiple visual displays. One chart was titled The Trump Trillion and showed that since the first Trump administration, the Europeans and Canada have spent more than $1 trillion more on defense.
15: This is because of Russia, because of the threat. But I'm also absolutely convinced that you being President of the United States, being consistently pushing for something which since Eisenhower has not been achieved, which is the Europeans equalizing their defense spending with the United States. This is your evidence.
14: And he also had data on how many more jobs are being created in the U.S. due to this, so he was prepared. But what's really crucial for NATO's European members now is to figure out how they'll replace the military capabilities the U.S. is making increasingly clear it will remove from the plans to protect Europe to other areas that Washington prioritizes.
12: That's reporter Terry Schultz in Brussels. Terry, thanks.
14: You're welcome.
11: We wanted to talk more about the president's relationship with NATO with Ambassador Kurt Volker. He is a former U.S. ambassador to NATO, and he previously served as special representative to Ukraine during President Trump's first term. Ambassador, welcome back. Thanks for joining us.
17: My pleasure. Thank you.
11: I understand you're in Poland right now, a NATO member country, to attend the Ukraine Recovery Conference. So what are you hearing there about President Trump and his latest criticism of NATO?
17: Well, here, you know, I think people have heard this for so much and so long, so much criticism, that what we've heard recently is relatively mild by comparison. And he said, for instance, he's going to the NATO summit. He likes Erdogan. Ruta was telling him about how NATO countries are doing more, and, you know, he'll jab back at that. But it doesn't look to me like he's going to Ankara to blow up this NATO summit.
11: What about other people there? What are they saying?
17: Well, they're happy that he joined the G7 statement on Ukraine. The Pearl mechanism, that is Europeans buying American equipment to give to Ukraine, we're still supporting that. There are going to be some announcements about some investments in Ukraine here at this Ukraine Recovery Conference. Look, there is a overall deeply seated irritation and frustration with President Trump over everything. But within that, they're kind of reading the tea leaves, say, where are we going? Where now? And for example, in that press conference with Ruta yesterday, President Trump actually complimented the skill of the Ukrainian fighters. That's something he hasn't done before.
11: Yeah, say more about that, if you would. I am, since you were there at this Ukraine Recovery Conference, mm-hmm. So you said sort of reading tea leaves. How do you read the tea leaves, or how do people there read the tea leaves vis-a-vis Ukraine from a Ukraine security perspective? Does the relationship seem, at least at this moment, on a firmer footing?
17: Well, what people see here is that Russia is slowly losing. They're not able to advance on the front lines. Their finances are in a shambles. Ukraine has superiority in drones and counter-drones and electronic warfare and things. And so it looks like Ukraine is in a stronger position than they have been for the last 4 years of this war. And it looks as though the U.S. is seeing this and maybe not being so vocal about supporting Putin and not putting so much pressure on Ukraine right now.
11: So let's talk about Mr. Ruta. It does seem like he has a decent relationship with the president. As Terry told us during yesterday's visit, Ruta complimented Trump, referred to him several times as leader of the free world. But Ruta represents, 31 other NATO members. How do Europeans view Ruta and Trump's relationship?
17: Well, it's kind of funny because they do criticize him and complain that he's so obsequious and he's flattering Trump all the time and he's sucking up to Trump. And at the same time, they're probably happy that he's doing that so they don't have to do it themselves. And in European politics, after the Iran war, it has actually shifted where it's not necessarily a benefit to be seen to be aligning with President Trump. You get some political gain from distancing yourself a little bit, as we saw with Italy's Giorgia Meloni. So they're probably happy that somebody else is managing the Trump issue.
11: So before we let you go, tell us a little bit more about the annual NATO summit. It's going to take place in Ankara, Turkey, next month. Iran and Ukraine are expected to be sort of front and center there. What do you expect, if anything, to come out of that?
17: Well, first off, I expect this to be a normal summit. I don't think it's going to blow up and be a terrible NATO summit as we've seen in the past. Second, as we heard from Ruta, there is going to be an emphasis on spending, but spending in order to get capability. So it's going to focus on defense industry and procurement. That's going to be very positive. I think President Trump wants this to be a success for Erdogan. So I think this will be a fairly smooth summit.
11: That's Ambassador Kurt Volker, a former U.S. ambassador to NATO. Ambassador, thanks so much.
17: Thank you.

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3: It's 6:43. Coming up on KPCW's local news hour with Connor Thomas at 8 o'clock. Summit County Council Member Roger Armstrong recaps Wednesday's meeting on Junction Commons development and a Tech Center Drive rename. Then, Utah Olympic Legacy Foundation Marketing and Communications Director Melanie Welch details the Soldier Hollow Nordic Center Bike Fest and summer events. And Arts Council of Park City and Summit County Executive Director Jocelyn Scudder has what to expect at Friday's gallery stroll. After that, stay tuned for Cool Science Radio at 9 o'clock. Journalist Catherine Dunn explores the surprising history of the GPS and how a military navigation tool became an essential part of everyday life. Then, Stanford historian Thomas Mullaney explores why memories, photographs, and digital records disappear and what we can do to preserve the stories that matter most. 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
5: Good morning, Amy Martinez. Merlin the Duck has been Team Mexico's most celebrated fan this World Cup. He became a viral sensation wearing his own Mexico jersey. Merlin has waddled into countless TV appearances. He even met Mexico's president. But there's one place his fame cannot get him into, and that's an actual game because FIFA will not allow it. But Merlin's duck magic still works because Mexico wrapped up group play unbeaten and unscored upon. One thing, though, he's a duck. Couldn't he have flown in? It's Morning Edition.
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7: It's Morning Edition from NPR News. I'm Michelle Martin.
5: And I'm Amy Martinez. An unexpected problem is surfacing in Russia, one of the world's largest oil-producing countries. It seems drivers can't fill up their tanks, and they're letting the world know on social media.
8: There's no gas anywhere.
9: They're only selling with vouchers.
5: Growing parts of the country now face gas shortages, a result of months of Ukrainian drone strikes on energy infrastructure. Joining us to talk about this and the intensified Ukrainian attacks on Russia is NPR's Charles Maines on the line from Moscow. Charles, so let's start with the gas shortage. How bad is it?
10: Well, it's pretty bad. Local governors have been implemented some form of gas rationing in at least a quarter of the country because of drone attacks on refineries, transportation hubs, storage tanks, you name it. That's impacted some of Russia's main oil-producing regions to the point that the Kremlin yesterday asked neighboring Kazakhstan if it would sell gas to Russia. Now, across the country, drivers have been complaining about empty gas stations or long waits to get to the pump. But most acutely, this is being felt in annexed Crimea. This is the peninsula, of course, that Russia seized from Ukraine in 2014, and really what was a precursor to the wider invasion that came in 2022.
5: Okay, Crimea, what's happening there in Crimea?
10: Well, what started off as rationing in Crimea has become a full stop on gas sales. And that's due not only to strikes on energy sites, but also attacks on trucks, railway lines, bridges, ferries, anything that could ship oil or military supplies in. Occupied Crimea is, after all, a staging ground for the Russian forces launching attacks into the rest of Ukraine. Now, all of this has clearly unnerved the public. Crimea is the crown jewel of Russia's recent land grabs in Ukraine, and at least in the Kremlin's eyes, it's settled business. Yet Russia can protect it even during this peak tourism season. So due to constant drone strikes, several people have died. The hotels and beaches are empty. Today, the electricity went out. Kids' camps are all canceled. So the war is really keenly being felt, with which Ukrainian President Volodymyr Zelensky says is the point. Here's Zelensky speaking last night.
11: Наша операція, зокрема щодо Криму.
10: So here Zelensky says these attacks, including on Crimea, are carefully calculated and suggests that with more support promised by the West, they might even expand so that, in Zelensky's words, Russia is forced to choose peace.
12: Thing is, though, Charles, these Ukraine attacks are not exactly new. So what's changed?
10: Yeah, I mean, you know, in some cases like Crimea, it's the intensity, but it's also the range. Ukraine is striking Moscow. It's striking deep into the Ural Mountains in Siberia as well. So Ukraine has clearly made huge strides in its domestic drone program, and it's now deploying them in an attempt to force Russian President Vladimir Putin to the negotiating table.
12: How likely is that, though? I mean, have we heard from Putin on any of this at all?
10: Yeah, you know, Putin was conspicuously silent after dozens of drones struck Moscow last week, including an oil refinery here. He finally addressed the attacks during, it should be said, a choreographed exchange with graduates from a Russian military academy at the Kremlin on Tuesday. Let's listen. So here Putin says these strikes were an attempt to undermine Russian society and make people question the war. The catch is that many Russians already do. 5 years on and hundreds of thousands of dead or injured later, you know, independent polls here show a majority of Russians now want the conflict to end. But Putin has his answer too. You know, he maintains that he wants peace. He just insists even now, still, it be on Russia's terms.
12: NPR's Charles Maines, thank you very much.
10: Thanks, A.
12: It's Morning Edition from NPR News. I'm A. Martinez.
13: And I'm Michelle Martin.
14: Good morning. It is 6:49. I'm KPCW Sydney Weaver, and these are your local news headlines. Parkites are expressing support for a Round 2 plan to make minimal bike path upgrades to Little Kate Road. KPCW's Christine Weller reports the first proposal for a multi-use pathway stalled.
3: The original plans for Little Kate Road called for a 12-foot-wide mixed-use pathway for cyclists and pedestrians. But after residents voiced concerns about sharing the sidewalk at a February open house and an April Park City Council meeting, council members paused the plans. That sent transportation staff back to the drawing board. Now the project is back before the public with four new options, ranging from adding more space for bike lanes with no physical buffer to adding raised bike lanes on the south side of the road. There are no changes for pedestrians in any of the proposals. At an open house outside the Park City Mark Tuesday, the majority of locals expressed support for the former. That's because it involves the fewest changes. Many attendees reiterated they don't think Little Kate Road needs any upgrades, including Sarah Wells.
15: I have been here 35 years. I live at the Racquet Club. I don't see a problem with our present situation, so I would have to say in a sentence, if it ain't broke, don't fix it.
3: Still, project leaders said they received more positive feedback on most recent proposals, and commenters were less heated. Locals can still weigh in on the four options through an online survey. The results of the open house and survey will be presented to the council July 9th. Christine Weller, KPCW News.
14: And Utah wildlife officials are warning hunters and pet owners after wild rabbits in Summit and Tooele counties were found with a deadly disease. The highly infectious and often fatal rabbit hemorrhagic disease has only been confirmed in wild rabbits so far, but could spread to domestic animals and impact other species. Anyone who finds a rabbit bleeding from the mouth should not touch it and contact the nearest DWR office. Next up is Marketplace Morning Report.
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18: From Marketplace in Washington, I'm Kimberly Adams. The U.S. dollar hit a more than one-year high this week on the U.S. dollar index, which measures it against a basket of foreign currencies. The dollar's up about 5% since dipping to a recent low in late January before the war with Iran started. Marketplace's Mitchell Hartman has more.
13: The dollar's recent rise is mainly driven by differential economic growth and interest rate expectations between the U.S. and other big economies. U.S. economic growth has been strong recently, and consumers continue to spend it up. Jonas Golterman at Capital Economics says the Federal Reserve is responding as expected.
19: They've stopped talking about cutting interest rates, and they've started talking about hiking interest rates.
13: Meanwhile, Europe, the UK, and other developed economies are hurting more from the spike in energy prices and can't afford to hike interest rates without squelching growth.
19: And so that differential moves in favor of the US, and the dollar strengthens.
13: And here's what the recent dollar strengthening is not, says Joseph Gagnon at the Peterson Institute for International Economics, investors fleeing to safety in troubled times.
20: This is not a safe haven fight. The April 2025 Liberation Day tariffs, coupled with all the anti-foreigner rhetoric, has really dented the safe haven attractiveness of the dollar.
13: Gagnon says what's going on here is just the heightened lure of U.S. interest rates and dollar-valued assets, plus the underlying pull of our big, relatively strong economy.
20: Investors just love U.S. financial assets.
13: Which keeps the dollar strong. I'm Mitchell Hartman for Marketplace.
18: We're coming up on a July 1st start to changes in federal student loan programs, but a judge last night issued an emergency injunction that blocks one of those changes, a cap on the amount students aiming to be physician's assistants can take out. Opponents of the change argued the cap was too low and would harm the worker pipeline for these jobs and sued the government over it. Todd Pickard is the president of the American Academy of Physician Associates, one of the groups suing.
21: Well, the good news is that it gets PA trainees very close to what they need, because the median cost of PA training is around $100,000, which matches the new loan limits. When you're in PA school, you can't work. You're training 60 to 80 hours a week. So, yes, I agree that it's not the same.

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0: According to the ACLU, state lawmakers have introduced more than 500 bills targeting LGBTQ people in the 2026 legislative session. Those policies have economic consequences. Todd Sears is the CEO and founder of the business advocacy group Out Leadership. For the last several years, the group has put out an annual state LGBTQ plus business climate index, and Todd joins me now to discuss the latest report. Good morning.
2: Good morning, Kimberly. Thanks for having me.
0: What really determines where a state ranks in your list?
2: How either affirming or negative the governor is, the state legislators. We actually added the attorneys general this year, but also do state residents have the opportunity to have access to health care, specifically trans health care, trans medical benefits? Can they change their driver's license to match their gender identity? Can trans youth participate in sports? So if you have an employee, for example, that has a trans or non-binary child, in 29 states, they're losing access to both health care and the ability to participate in sports in their schools.
0: What about some of the states that moved down in the ranking? From a business perspective, what's at stake for those states?
2: Well, let's just talk about talent, for example. If you think about replacing an employee, what does that actually cost? If you think about tourism, we've seen a decline in tourism across the United States in the last 24 months, and specifically in anti-LGBTQ states. It all comes down to risk and risk calculus. And states are now having to navigate laws for their employees and the families of their employees that they never had before. And if you look at the broader spectrum of so many of these laws, when they do actually go before the federal judges, they have been struck down. They have been given injunctions. But the fact that they have been introduced creates a culture in these states that's unwelcoming, not just to LGBTQ people, but the next generation. Over 25% of Gen Z Americans identify as LGBTQ+. And they're paying attention.
0: There are now state and federal policies in place that can really penalize companies for diversity, equity, inclusion policies that could be more inclusive to LGBTQ plus folks. How are you talking to companies about navigating this space?
2: When it comes down to the legalities, diversity and inclusion is actually not illegal. And the smart companies actually do understand that. Now, language and making sure that everything is inclusive as possible is incredibly important. And so messaging has been one of the major things the companies have had to navigate. But I always remind them that they didn't enter this conversation 20 years ago because they were just nice people. They entered this conversation because they knew that inclusion drove business results. And that's why they've done this for so long. So the smart companies out there are continuing to navigate and invest in inclusive environments because they know that it delivers business opportunity and talent.
0: Todd Sears is the CEO and founder of Out Leadership. Thank you, Todd.
2: Thank you so much for having me. Happy Pride.
0: In Washington, I'm Kimberly Adams with the Marketplace Morning Report. 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
8: Good morning. The Senate held a second vote on Trump's war with Iran, this time backing him, but then he threw down the gauntlet on another.

0: another fight. He said he won't sign their housing affordability bill unless they support his elections bill. It's Morning Edition from NPR News. U.S. farmers hope for some relief from high fertilizer prices with the Strait of Hormuz reopening. I'm E. Martinez.
1: And I'm Michelle Martin. The USDA predicts energy and fertilizer prices won't go down substantially until next year. At the World Cup, Iran plays Egypt next, but Iran's team is under pressure at the World Cup for more reasons than the next match. Plus, the downside of receiving a Michelin star. It is Thursday, June 25th. Supreme Court Justice Sonia Sotomayor is 72 years old today. News is next.
2: Live from NPR News in Washington, I'm Windsor Johnston. Search and rescue operations continue across the capital of Venezuela after a powerful back-to-back earthquake struck the country's northern coast last night. Emergency teams in Caracas work throughout the night digging through the rubble of collapsed buildings, searching for survivors. Journalist Marie Gratterall describes the moments shortly after the first quake struck the city.
3: I was at home when the earthquake happened. It was kind of fast, but it was super strong, so you could actually see the crashes on the walls. You saw and felt how everything was shaking.
2: The death toll has climbed to at least 164. More than 900 others suffered injuries. Secretary of State Marco Rubio says the United States is deploying rescue teams and assistance at the direction of President Trump. A federal judge overseeing the Kennedy Center lawsuit says administrators must provide an update on their future plans for the venue. The judge also wants to know why there's a tarp covering the sign at the front entrance after President Trump's name was removed under court order. NPR's Anastasios Loukas reports.
4: Judge Christopher Cooper ruled that the Kennedy Center administrators must explain their operations and programming plans no later than July 31st. The center's current president and CEO, Matt Floca, has told the court that he plans to present the center's board with several options for both performances and renovations when they meet next month. Judge Cooper also said that the Kennedy Center must explain the purpose and status of the tarp and scaffolding that have been placed over the front of the arts complex, where until recently President Trump's name had been added above President John F. Kennedy's. Anastasia Tsilkas, NPR News.
2: Crews are continuing to battle large wildfires in nearly a dozen states, mostly in the western U.S. NPR's Kirk Sigler reports fires in Utah have forced thousands of people to evacuate their homes.
5: The Cottonwood Fire in southern Utah is threatening homes and a mom-and-pop ski area. It went from just a few acres to 10,000 acres in a day, which is not a surprise to fire managers who have been warning that the West is extraordinarily hot and dry. Utah's Governor Spencer Cox has been pleading with the public to stay vigilant and be careful. Upwards of three-quarters of most wildfires these days are caused by humans, be it a spark from a semi-truck on dry grass by a highway or an illegal campfire. The weather is forecasted to stay hot, with now an increasing chance for thunderstorms. These could do more bad than good. The rain is badly needed, but the winds and lightning could spark more fires. Kirk Sigler, NPR News.
2: This is NPR. The U.S. men's national soccer team plays again in the FIFA World Cup today against Turkey, and they could have a key player returning to the lineup after an injury. NPR's Becky Sullivan reports from Los Angeles.
6: Christian Pulisic took a kick to his calf in a practice before the first U.S. game against Paraguay. Then in the game, a Paraguayan defender hit the same spot again. Pulisic had to leave the match and miss the second game against Australia. The U.S. won both games anyway and clinched the top spot in the group, and with it, a favorable position in the knockout round. In other words, this match against Turkey doesn't really matter. Still, Pulisic says he's relieved to be available.
7: I'm feeling good, positive going into it, and hopefully I'll be able to play a part.
6: The U.S. lineup will look different against Turkey. The four players who've gotten a yellow card are likely to sit out, since picking up another yellow would result in a suspension in the must-win round of 32 game next Wednesday. Becky Sullivan, NPR News, Los Angeles.
2: Congressional Democrats are calling for an investigation into the troubled $16 million renovation of the Lincoln Memorial reflecting pool. Lawmakers demanded answers on Wednesday after the White House repeatedly blamed, without evidence, vandals for peeling paint and other damage. President Trump says six people have been arrested but has provided no details. Connecticut Democratic Senator Richard Blumenthal called the no-bid contracts behind the project a sign of blatant corruption and apparent incompetence. On Wall Street, Dow futures are up 144 points at this hour. I'm Windsor Johnston, NPR News in Washington.
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9: 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Coming up on KPCW's Local News Hour with Connor Thomas at 8 o'clock, Summit County Councilmember Roger Armstrong recaps Wednesday's meeting on Junction Commons development and the Tech Center Drive rename. Then, Utah Olympic Legacy Foundation Marketing and Communications Director Melanie Welch details the Soldier Hollow Nordic Center Bike Fest and summer events. And Arts Council of Park City and Summit County Executive Director Jocelyn Scudder has what to expect at Friday's gallery stroll. 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Journalist Catherine Dunn explores the surprising history of the GPS and how a military navigation tool became an essential part of everyday life. Then, Stanford historian Thomas Mullaney explores why memories, photographs, and digital records disappear and what we can do to preserve the stories that matter most. 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
11: It's Morning Edition from NPR News. I'm Michelle Martin in Washington, D.C.
12: And I'm Amy Martinez in Los Angeles, California. President Trump shocked Washington yesterday when he blew up plans to sign the widely supported legislation to lower housing costs across America.
11: The president said he won't support the measure until the Senate passes his sweeping elections bill that so far Senate leaders have said just does not have the votes to pass. That's just the latest example of his frustration with those who won't follow his lead. Not only is the president showing his frustration with the Senate, but also U.S. allies around the world.
13: I just want their loyalty. We don't need their money. We don't need anything. We have the most powerful military in the world by far. But I just want loyalty. You know, we're so loyal to them.
12: NPR's Franco Ordonez has been following this. Franco, it feels like the president was celebrating Festivus at the Capitol with the airing of grievances. What can you tell us?
14: Yeah. First, he really abruptly canceled a popular bipartisan achievement in Washington that both Republicans and Democrats wanted, really a rarity these days. It was, a bill that focuses on one of the most important challenges Americans are facing right now, and that's affordability. But Trump was just not having it, saying that his pet issue, this election bill, had to be first. I mean, it really was kind of like a Serenity Now moment for some of these senators. Trump later went into closed-door meeting with some of those senators and expressed frustration with those who rebuked him on the Iran war, actually prompting them to reverse course later in the day and vote against a similar war powers resolution that they had approved earlier in the day. And then finally, in a meeting with Mark Rutte, NATO General Secretary, Trump went off on European leaders who he felt did not support him enough in the war against Iran. As we heard, he said he doesn't want their money. All he wants is their loyalty.
12: So on that elections bill, John Thune, the Senate Majority Leader, has explained that the votes are just not there to overcome a Democratic filibuster. Does President Trump not understand how the Senate works here?
14: It's not clear if he doesn't understand or if he just doesn't care about the norms and procedures of the Senate. I mean, Trump is more focused on having Republicans loyal to him than having a majority who can pass his legislation. As you pointed out earlier, this speaks to much bigger issues about expanding his executive and political power and the loyalty he expects from those he works with. You know, that, of course, includes the Senate, who he ripped into earlier in the day over Iran, and, of course, withheld support from the housing bill that could have helped the party in the fall elections. But it also extends to foreign leaders, which we also saw yesterday. After Trump criticized European leaders, Rutte, the NATO chief, was clearly trying to maintain ties between Trump and the rest of Europe. I mean, just showering him with praise and only delicately pushing back when Trump criticized those allies.
12: There must be political implications, though, especially with the housing vote.
14: Yeah, I mean, it speaks to the divide in the Republican Party just 5 months from the midterms. Republicans have been clamoring for Trump to turn from Iran and focus on domestic issues, to focus on the economy. And then here you have them delivering to his desk something that addresses one of the things polls show Americans are most worried about, the cost of living. It would probably help him in the polls. It would help the party. And he doesn't sign it. I mean, House Speaker Mike Johnson is expected to meet with Trump today to go over some of the challenge Trump faces with Capitol Hill Republicans. But it just gives Democrats another example that they can point to and argue that Trump is focused more on election fights and not on kitchen table concerns.
12: That is White House correspondent Franco Ordonez. Thanks a lot, Franco.
14: Thanks, A.
11: Let's go back to President Trump's dust up with the Congress and what difference could it make? I'm going to ask Alex Conant. He works closely with Republicans as a strategist. He's been a communications lead for several presidential and U.S. Senate campaigns. He's also a senior partner with Precision Strategies. That's a public affairs firm. Alex, good morning.
15: Good morning.
11: Okay, so Senator Bill Cassidy seemed to confirm the media reports that there was a shouting match with President Trump during yesterday's lunch on Capitol Hill. And people might remember that Trump did help defeat Cassidy's reelection bid when he endorsed his primary opponent. But then the senator turned around and changed his vote on the War Powers Resolution, as did Rand Paul, who voted present. So what does that tell us?
15: Well, I think it tells us that things got pretty tense yesterday at the Senate. As Franco was just saying, all the senators, House Republicans as well, thought that they were going to be there to celebrate with Trump a rare bipartisan bill on their number one issue in the country, which is affordability and specifically housing affordability. And instead, Trump was more focused on the upcoming elections, his voter ID law, canceled the bill signing, and then went to lunch with the Senate Republicans, where he lectured them for an hour about a vote earlier this week about the War Powers Act. And it sounds like Bill Cassidy wasn't having it and spoke up and got into a bit of a shouting match with Trump. This doesn't serve anybody good. And I think there's recognition on both ends of Pennsylvania Avenue yesterday afternoon that this is not how we want to run the Republican Party. J.D. Vance, the vice president, invited Bill Cassidy to the White House last night. They had a conversation. And then after that, Bill Cassidy returned to the Senate and basically reversed his vote from the day before on the War Powers Act and supported the president, which they had done previously as well.
11: So, look, if you're a Democrat, like, the campaign ad writes itself, doesn't it? I mean, you know, from their perspective, you know, the president wants to make it harder for you to vote rather than make it easier for you to live. So how do they compensate for that?
15: Yeah, I'm not sure they're going to conflate the two issues, but there's no question that affordability is going to be the defining issue of the midterm elections. And even 6 months ago, White House officials were telling me, we have to win the affordability argument or we're not going to win this election. And so that's why they passed the housing affordability bill. I think it's important to note this housing affordability bill will almost certainly still become law. Trump has not said he's going to veto it. And if he doesn't sign it, it automatically becomes law in 10 years. So in 10 days. So I think this will still become law. You'll still see Republicans running on it this fall. It's just a whole lot messier now that they didn't have the signing ceremony with the president to run in the ads with them.
11: Sure. What I'm saying, you don't conflate the issues, but if you were a Democrat, you certainly would, wouldn't you? You certainly would. You'd say that's what his priority is.
15: Sure,
11: the president was specifically asked, why is this more important to you than signing this bill?
15: The Democrats are going to say he's more focused on redecorating the White House, on rebuilding the East Wing, on the reflecting pool, on the Iran war, than what voters care about. Of course, we know Democrats are going to be doing that. And frankly, it's a very salient message, which is why Republicans are trying to strengthen their own arguments about the effectiveness of our tax cuts, possibly doing more tax cuts later this fall. And this housing affordability bill, they want to say, no, we are doing things to lower prices. Meanwhile, as Trump, you know, expressed with the great reservations, oil prices are coming down. We expect gas prices to come down soon. Inflation is relatively moderate, aside from the last couple of weeks where we had the Iran war, which hopefully is coming to a conclusion. So I think the White House's hope is we can make things more affordable before this fall and salvage the midterms.
11: So talk about that Save America Act, if you would, for a minute there. Why is this so important to the president, who is, after all, a lame duck? He can't run again. Does he genuinely believe that Republicans can't hold on to the House and or the Senate, for that matter, without it?
15: I think he genuinely believes that the 2020 election was stolen, which I know most of your listeners don't believe, but the president does believe that. And so I think he views this bill as an acknowledgement that if it is signed into law, that there was that there's problems with our elections. And that's and that's why it's so important to him. Also, I think he's laying the groundwork for to say that the midterm elections, if they don't go well for the Republicans, were also stolen if this bill wasn't passed, which I think is why it's another priority of his. This bill would federalize elections effectively, which ironically is something that Democrats have long supported and Republicans have long opposed. Republicans have taken a more federalist approach, saying that elections should be run at the state and local level. Trump thinks that state and local elections are letting elections be stolen. He feels very strongly about this, but it would also require
11: expensive citizenship documents to register to vote. It would also impose a lot of new requirements. So is that,
15: I'm curious,
11: we only have about 30 seconds left. So the Republicans who oppose it, why do they oppose it?
15: Because they believe in federalism. They believe that states and local governments should continue to run our elections, that we shouldn't federalize elections. This is a very consistent position for most Republicans. Also, in order to actually pass it, you would have to blow up the filibuster in the Senate because you need 60 votes, and you still have a lot of Senate Republicans who simply don't want to change the institution's rules.
11: Just really 10 seconds here. Is this the kind of fight that actually resonates with voters out in the field? Like, if you go out and do polling, are people noticing this?
15: Probably not, but they do notice the affordability issue. And if the failure of Republicans to deliver on affordability issues, especially if Trump were to veto this bill, I do think it's something that breaks through.
11: That is Alex Conant. He's a Republican strategist. He's with Precision Strategies. Alex, thanks so much.
15: Good to be with you.
12: President Trump is testing the limits of his power with an executive order to restrict voting by mail. That order calls for the U.S. Postal Service to play a role in determining who can receive mail-in ballots. Here's NPR's Hanzi Lo Wang.
16: President Trump's executive order is facing 5 lawsuits and so far has not directly affected mail-in voting for this year's primaries.
17: Postmaster General Steiner, the Postal Service's proposed vote-by-mail rule.
16: But this week on Capitol Hill, Democratic Senator Gary Peters of Michigan grilled David Steiner, the head of the Postal Service, which is a financial supporter of NPR. USPS is proposing to use information from state election officials to create lists of approved absentee voters, as called for by Trump's order.
17: So yes or no, if a state refuses to turn their absentee voter list over to the federal government, will the Postal Service still mail their ballots under this proposal?
18: Under our proposed regulation, no.
16: This and other proposals for Trump's order are now under review by federal courts for lawsuits by Democrats, almost 24 states, and voting rights groups. They argue the Constitution gives power to state legislatures and Congress, not the president, to set federal election rules. Senator Peters asked Steiner about another claim by the order's challengers, that USPS has no legal authority to regulate who can vote by mail and how.
18: I would have to defer that to the courts to understand the authority.
17: Well, I think it's clear that there's nowhere in the Constitution, there's no federal law that the Postal Service is authorized to create these types of voter databases, ballot verification systems, or mandatory standards. It just simply doesn't exist.
16: Trump himself voted by mail in Florida in March, and the president has said he issued this order to stop illegal voting by non-U.S. citizens in federal elections, which many reviews have shown to be incredibly rare. A federal judge in Boston is expected to rule soon on whether to block the order. Hanzi Lo Wang, NPR News.
12: This is NPR News.
19: And this is KPCW. Good morning. It is Thursday, the 25th of June. I'm John Burdick, and this is the Morning Report. Taking a look at our weather, we have 45 degrees here in Park City, looking for a high of 82 today, 40% chance of some thunderstorms this afternoon. Looks like patchy smoke will continue throughout today and tomorrow, and then that 30% chance of that thunderstorms continuing into this evening. A low expected of 53 here in Park City, 54 currently in the Heber Valley. 30% chance of some rain this afternoon. 88 is your expected high in the Heber Valley. And We are looking at a low of 48 degrees with a chance of thunderstorms this evening in the Heber Valley. Friday looks like 90 during the day, 46 at night in Heber, areas of patchy smoke throughout the day, and it will be breezy is what they're saying here at the National Weather Service. Friday looks like 85 during the day here in Park City, 50 degrees at night, mostly cloudy conditions Friday night, and smoke throughout the day, and mostly sunny conditions here in Park City. We will be right back with the Trails Report right after this.
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19: All right, news time is 7:21. On the phone with us, we're going to learn about the trails. How's it going?
21: Good. Yeah. Hi. That was weird. I was hearing all kinds of feedback there.
19: I'm sorry about that.
21: Good morning.
19: How are things?
21: Yeah.
19: Out on the
21: good
19: trails?
21: Morning, Park City. We've got looks like Alex from the Mountain Trails team is reporting that the Lower Seldom Scene, the overhaul has been wrapped up and it's completely open again. And I got to say, Mother Nature must really, really like that trail because she just put a bunch of water on it, which is exactly what it needed last night. That trail is going to be riding so great. The dust will be down on the trails, of course, and it's just going to be a great day to get out there. We will have machines on Mojave today during business hours, so just beware. Maybe take another trail. It's kind of disruptive when the traffic keeps coming down and the crew is trying to work and tidy up a trail. So Mojave is off limits today. If you don't mind, we'd appreciate it. We don't have any updates from Wasatch Trails Foundation or from Basin Run Recreation. So that's it. Have a great day. Enjoy it. We've got some amazing trails that are going to be in amazing shape. So we'll see you out there.
19: Thank you, Laura. All right.
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19: All right, it is 7:22. Taking a look at some local news, the Wasatch County voters opted to change in Tuesday's Republican primary, choosing newcomers over incumbents in the sheriff and clerk auditor races. KPCW's Grace Dorfler has the details.
23: The Wasatch County sheriff race between incumbent Jared Rigby and challenger Jeremy Hales was a top priority for many voters Tuesday, including Heber City resident Rachel Gull.
24: I think for this valley, we need a little bit of a shakeup.
23: A shakeup is exactly what Wasatch County Republicans seem to have delivered. Preliminary results published Tuesday night show Hales garnered twice as many votes as Rigby. Preliminary results published Wednesday afternoon show Hales garnered twice as many votes as Rigby. The emergency management director had 3,400 votes compared to Rigby's 1,700. Hales' primary victory marks a significant shift for the sheriff's office, which Rigby has led since 2019. Hales told KPCW he's grateful for the community's support and excited to potentially serve citizens and deputies alike.
25: The voters that I had the privilege of working with and associating with want to make sure that we are open, honest, and transparent with them, and that's what I'm going to do if I'm elected in November. But that's what we're going to start doing right now.
23: His emergency response duties continue as well. He said Wednesday he was headed to southern Utah to assist in the response to the fast-growing Cottonwood fire. Hales thanked Rigby and another candidate, Eric Maynard, for their willingness to serve and their hard work. Maynard withdrew from the race in May. In a statement Wednesday afternoon, Rigby said he's committed to the success of the sheriff elected in November. Hales will face unaffiliated candidate Paul Moore in November's general election. Republican voters also favored a newcomer in Wasatch County's clerk auditor race. Early numbers show Michelle Kellogg leading incumbent Joey Granger 53% to 47%. Results will remain preliminary until they're certified July 1st. Grace Dorfler, KPCW News.
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19: Well, Summit County plans to allow public access on the 910 Ranch. The question is, how much? KPCW's Connor Thomas reports the public can weigh in.
3: The Summit County Council is accepting public comment on the 910 Cattle Ranch recreation plan at its Wednesday meeting. It's just one part of the overall resource management plan that will guide how county staff take care of the 8,600-acre property purchased in 2025. The ranch land north of Jeremy Ranch cost $55 million, $40 million of which came from a U.S. Forest Service grant. The federal agency's grant guidelines state that public access is expected in deed acquisitions, but the degree is up to the county. During the most recent discussion about the recreation plan, Councilmember Roger Armstrong and his colleagues stressed access will be limited.
4: This is largely a conservation acquisition, not a recreational acquisition.
3: The plan right now is to divide the ranch into three areas with escalating restrictions on public use. Councilmember Chris Robinson has compared the most restricted parts of the ranch, 53% of the property, to the Swanner Preserve.
5: It's restricted and it's scheduled. It's not, any day of the week I can just go out there and tromp around on the nature preserve at Swanner.
3: Council members are meeting at the Sheldon Richens Building and on Zoom Wednesday. The 910 Recreation public hearing starts around 5:30 p.m. Summit County is a financial supporter of KPCW. Connor Thomas, KPCW News.
19: And we will have updates on how that went this afternoon.
7: The Avett Brothers will perform live on Friday, July 17th at the Maverick Center in Salt Lake City. The concert also features guests Shane Smith and the Saints. 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
19: And several Wasatch County towns are banning fireworks this 4th of July as Utah battles fast-growing wildfires across the state. KPCW Grace Dorfler reports.
23: With critical fire conditions statewide, Wasatch Fire District Chief Eric Hales says leaders across the county are taking extra precautions ahead of upcoming 4th of July festivities.
26: And as of right now, the municipalities of Walsburg, Charleston, Independence, Daniel, Hideout, and Interlochen are doing a full ban of fireworks in their communities.
23: Fireworks are also banned in unincorporated Wasatch County. In Heber City, leaders will consider a citywide ban on personal fireworks at an emergency meeting Thursday at 5 p.m. Hales said everyone in the community must do their part to prevent wildfires.
26: If it's predictable, it's preventable. And, you know, a fire starting, you know, in these conditions by fireworks is something that is truly preventable.
23: Midway leaders said Wednesday they are asking locals to attend the official fireworks show rather than set off their own. The city said on social media, even a single spark can have serious consequences. Hales says even professional fireworks displays are high risk this year.
26: But if, say, we're in red flag conditions and we continue this pattern of a drier, hotter conditions, that is something that we may also have to ban.
23: As fire season continues, Hales said locals can stay prepared by having a go bag in case of evacuation, including vital documents and medications. Residents can sign up for Wasatch County's emergency notifications at kpcw.org. Grace Dorfler, KPCW News.
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19: 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We're going to take you back to NPR. 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
2: Live from NPR News in Washington, I'm Dave Mattingly. Search and rescue efforts are underway in Venezuela, where a pair of powerful earthquakes has left people dead and injured and others trapped in debris. The U.S. Geological Survey says a quake with a magnitude of 7.5 struck yesterday, less than a minute after one measuring 7.2. At least 164 people are confirmed dead. A group of Americans exposed to hantavirus on a cruise ship have officially cleared their 42-day quarantine. It was enforced by the Centers for Disease Control and Prevention, as NPR's Ping Huang reports.
6: Since mid-May, 18 Americans have been monitored daily for fever, muscle aches, and chills. Dr. Brendan Jackson with CDC says none of them developed hantavirus disease, despite possible exposure to the Andes virus strain on the ship.
8: CDC, together with state and local health departments across the country, completed the 42-day monitoring period for all U.S. citizens identified as having potential exposure to Andes virus. And everyone is home safe.
6: This concludes a fraught quarantine period in which one passenger was repeatedly ordered to stay at the National Quarantine Unit in Nebraska. The strict quarantine was pushed by Trump administration officials who had criticized COVID lockdowns and went against the CDC's own review, which found that remaining at the facility was not medically necessary. Ping Huang, NPR News.
2: This is NPR News from Washington. The U.S. Army says a fuel spill in Arizona earlier this year was caused by a Black Hawk helicopter with maintenance issues. The Army says the pilot of the helicopter did an intentional fuel release near Phoenix, as Connor Greenwall with member station KJZZ reports.
9: Records obtained by NPR reveal a low-flying Army helicopter was leaking fuel from one of its fuel tanks before it made an emergency landing at Phoenix Sky Harbor International Airport on February 5th. The incident left visible fuel residue across several neighborhoods in the Phoenix area. One woman required emergency medical care, according to local news reports. An Army spokesperson says the Black Hawk helicopter was leaking fuel, but the visible residue on the ground was likely caused by an intentional fuel release. NPR requested records after the Army said its report was complete. Now the Army is saying it needs to conduct a formal investigation because new facts have emerged and the report could be a year away. For NPR News, I'm Connor Greenwall in Phoenix.
2: Much of Europe remains in the grip of a dangerous heat wave. Meteorologists in France say the country has been hit with record heat on back-to-back days. The afternoon high in Paris yesterday was 104 degrees. Officials say at least 40 people in France have drowned in the past week as those without access to air conditioning seek relief from the heat. I'm Dave Mattingly, NPR News, in Washington.
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12: 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Amy Martinez in Los Angeles, California.
13: And I'm Michelle Martin in Washington, D.C. Good morning. Fertilizer prices are finally falling now that the Strait of Hormuz is reopening. That should be a relief to American farmers. But as NPR's Kirk Sigler reports, it's likely to be months before supply chains ease and farmers get any real break.
14: For Ryan Poe, the headlines about fertilizer going down thanks to a tentative peace deal with Iran should come with a qualifier. He's a fifth-generation wheat farmer near the tiny town of Hartline, Washington.
15: Maybe a global supplier of fertilizer sees that kind of instant price change, but like for me on the farm, there's been no change in fertilizer price.
14: Poe already bought most of his for the year, and as we're talking, he's putting it on fields he needs to keep weeds off of before he plants this fall. He figures he spent 23% more on fertilizer than last year before the war.
15: It's like the sticker shock of like, okay, yeah, this is definitely higher than last year.
14: Farmers are equally eager for relief from high diesel prices, but a recent USDA report predicts energy and fertilizer prices won't go down substantially until 2027. Before the turmoil in the Middle East, Poe was already dealing with low wheat prices, the effects of inflation, and President Trump's second trade war in 10 years. It's a pile-on.
15: It's just definitely not a fun time to be an ag.
14: Where and what you farm can make a difference. Many farmers in the Midwest locked in their fertilizer before the closure of the Strait of Hormuz. They get a lot of it from Canada anyway.
16: In South Dakota here, all in all, things are looking better than, say, 6 months ago.
14: Grain farmers like Kevin Deinert in Mount Vernon, South Dakota, are now in speculation mode when it comes to buying fertilizer for next year. Do they just buy now while the price is starting to fall? But what if the Iran deal doesn't hold or there's some other crisis next week?
16: Say within the last 10 to 15 years, I don't think we have seen things fluctuate as rapidly as we see now.
14: Deinert says to cope, he's being aggressive with buying as well as marketing and getting used to making quick decisions. Next door in Iowa, soybean farmer Dave Walton decided to buy less fertilizer this year, and so he's using less, trying to stretch it out through the end of the year.
17: Every time I pull a tractor into a field, it just costs more because everything has gone up. The squeeze on our margin is real.
14: Walton thinks he can hang on, in part due to recent federal relief aid, but the same may not be said for many of his neighbors. That could have devastating effects on the rural economy. Kirk Sigler, NPR News, Boise.
12: When Iran plays a World Cup game against Egypt tomorrow, there will be more than just the drama on the field. Iran's head coach says his squad is the most oppressed team at the tournament this year due to U.S.-imposed visa and travel restrictions. But those hassles pale in comparison to the pressures Iran's government places on its own athletes. Here's NPR's Arzu Rezvani.
18: Iran's road to the World Cup has been tough. Welcome to this PBS News special report. Today, the U.S. and Israel launched an unprecedented joint attack on Iran.
21: When the U.S. and Israel launched their war in February, it derailed trainings and practice tournaments in Iran. The team's tune-up games before the World Cup were all on the road, like this one against Nigeria, broadcast on Football Live.
28: So that's got things on the way.
21: And even as the World Cup approached, the U.S. issued visas for Iran's team just before the tournament kicked off and denied visas for several support staff. After U.S. authorities barred the team from entering the states more than a day before opening matches, Iran's squad moved its training base from Arizona to Mexico.
29: So when you add all of that, it makes it very challenging for the players to prepare themselves for the World Cup games.
21: That's Afshin Ghotbi. He was the head coach of Iran's national soccer team from 2009 to 2011. Ghotbi says the U.S. imposed travel hassles are robbing Iran's squad of precious time to acclimate.
29: Just the fact that you can't be in the country that you're playing, in my opinion, can create a psychological stress and create a little bit of the logistical stress having to travel longer distances. And I think that is a disadvantage.
21: It's unfair treatment, says Ghotbi, that Iran's players are kind of used to, even during the offseason.
29: Visas and even the military service for some of the young players has in the past been a little bit of a roadblock for Iranian players to have a chance to play in the top leagues around the world.
21: Beyond this World Cup and this team, Iran is one of the toughest places to play sports. In the 1990s, the late Supreme Leader Ali Khamenei declared that athletes had a duty to bring pride and glory to the nation. From that moment on, the state started following and controlling its athletes, policing what they say and surveilling what they do. Again, former Iranian coach Qutbi.
29: Are they being monitored? Yes. When the Iranian national team travels, there's security around them. How much is just making sure nothing bad happens, and how much of it is for stopping people seeking political asylum? I'll leave it to people's imagination.
21: 28-year-old Hadi Tehranvalipour doesn't have to imagine it. He lived it.
0: When I was in the Iranian national team and we decided to go for the Asian championship, you cannot imagine they prepared 2-3 people to just only control the athlete, to don't go anywhere.
21: For nearly a decade, Hadi was a member of Iran's national taekwondo team. But a few years ago, during nationwide protests, he spoke out on state-run television in favor of expanding women's rights.
0: After the program, they told me this is out of your business. You don't have right to speak about this. And if you want to speak, you should pay the price.
21: The celebrated taekwondo champion lost it all. His team, his job, his livelihood. Hadi is now a refugee in Italy, where he still practices taekwondo and is still monitored by Iranian authorities.
0: Now, while I'm talking with you, maybe it's gonna a little bit danger for my family. You know, I spoke with the one media, and after that, they started to warning about my family. Hadi doesn't have right to speak. Please speak with Hadi to don't talk about this issue. But I cannot, you know. Now it's my responsibility for my people.
21: It's been hard for Hadi to watch this World Cup. He's noticed a couple of players missing from the team after they criticized the government. One is in prison. Sean Sadri, who studies Iran's sports, politics, and media at the University of Alabama, says Iran's athletes are ultimately stuck.
1: Outside Iran, they're criticized for representing the government and representing the state emblem. But inside Iran, any defiance puts their careers, their freedoms, and their families at risk.
21: Indeed, at many of the World Cup media briefings, Iran's players have said very little about the political situation, saying they're just here to play soccer. Anything more could cost them everything. Arzu Rezvani, NPR News, Los Angeles.
12: All right, there's a full slate of World Cup games today. The best one that I'm eyeballing is Japan taking on Sweden. That's at Arlington, Texas. And then a couple of other games, Germany taking on Ecuador and the United States taking on Turkey. United States and Germany each trying to finish group play unbeaten. So lots of great World Cup action coming up this Thursday. This is NPR News.
3: Good morning. It is 7:42. I'm KPCW Sydney Weaver, and these are your local news headlines. The Park City Council will officially adopt a fiscal year 2027 budget totaling almost $240 million. KPCW's Christine Weller reports.
4: The Park City Council will hold a public hearing Thursday before it passes the almost $240 million budget for fiscal year 2027. That figure covers all operating and capital expenditures, including $55.8 million in general fund expenditures, which reflects the cost of running core city services. That's compared to about $54.9 million for fiscal year 2026. The council will also alter an ordinance establishing councillor and mayor pay as part of the budget. During a meeting June 11th, the council agreed to roll back previously approved raises that would have more than doubled council and mayor salaries. City manager Adam Lenhard said the new raises are more modest.
5: It was initially a 100% increase. And so as the council discussed that, listened to the public feedback that came in, what they've settled on, or at least directed for consideration, is about an 18% increase.
4: At the lower rate, council member salaries will rise from nearly $29,000 to over $34,000. Lenhard praised staff for their work on the budget. He said they've been without a budget manager since September, but still got the work done.
5: Without having the budget director in place who traditionally leads that budget planning process, the rest of our staff in the budget department have stepped up in a huge way.
4: Lenhard also joined the process late. He stepped into his role in late March. He said a new budget manager will join the team June 29th. Christine Weller, KPCW News.
7: And officials have raised Summit County's fire danger to extreme level, with thunderstorms expected in the Wasatch back this week. Utah has seen 350 wildfires since January. 76% of those were human-caused. Next up is NPR's Morning Edition.
13: Good morning, I'm Michelle Martin. A subway station in West London had a flooding problem. A nearby creek would overflow and swamp the station every time it rained hard. The city could have built an artificial reservoir to drain the water, but they opted for a cheaper option, beavers. A family of five beavers was released near the station. They went to work, gnawing down trees and hauling wood into the creek. The dam slowed the water and the flooding stopped. Nature's engineers got the job done for free. It's Morning Edition.
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12: It's Morning Edition from NPR News. I'm E. Martinez.
13: And I'm Michelle Martin. Inflation is at a three-year high, and yet, under the leadership of its new chair, Kevin Warsh, the Federal Reserve did not raise rates this month to help cool the economy down. Our colleagues from the Indicator podcast, Darian Woods and Waylon Wong, ask if inflation is here to stay, and if so, what that means for Americans.
2: Mark Blythe is a political economist at Brown University. He's the co-author of Inflation, a Guide for Users and Losers.
6: We wanted to know whether high inflation could be the new normal.
8: I firmly fall into the we're in the higher for longer, if not permanently camp.
6: Permanently camp? No thanks.
2: Yeah, so Mark backs up that somewhat bleak prognosis by saying that the last 30 years were unusual.
8: Combination of China and Eastern Europe joining the global workforce, pushing down wages and pushing down prices.
6: Also, basically since President Gerald Ford in the 1970s, it's been the norm for presidents to back away from pressuring the Federal Reserve. That's contributed to low inflation. But that norm obviously ended with President Trump.
8: And ultimately because of the container ship, the IT revolution, globalization, all of which were pushing down on prices. And all of those things are either going into reverse or coming to an end. So I think it's kind of inevitable. Add climate change into this as a series of supply shocks that are probably going to get more prominent. And you have all the ingredients you need for sustained higher inflation rates.
2: So if we are in an era where the value of our money just crumbles each year, Mark says this doesn't hit us all equally.
8: The story we like to tell each other that we all suffer from inflation simply isn't true, because it varies across the income distribution. I like to say to people, if you shop at Whole Foods, you're impervious to inflation because you've been paying 30% more for your groceries than you ever should have. Now, if you're a single mom juggling two jobs and you're shopping at Dollar General and prices go up by 5%, you've got to make some serious choices.
2: So that's the broad picture. If you have more money, you can afford to make more choices. But going into specifics, one winner from an inflationary shock, Mark says, is someone who has a large mortgage on a low fixed interest rate. Because as inflation gets higher, the value of that mortgage decreases. Inflation is generally good for borrowers with existing loans.
8: That's why all the boomers have huge houses.
2: He says that's basically because many of them got a fixed-rate mortgage before the high inflation of the 1970s.
6: Mark says another winner is someone who has their savings in the stock market. That's because in Mark's view, a lot of companies can quickly jack up their prices in an inflationary shock, and that raises those share prices.
2: And although, when it comes to inflation, the majority of people will be losers. Mark says it succinctly.
8: In shorthand, I just say the bottom 80%.
2: The bottom 80% of the income distribution.
8: And really, the bottom 40% are the ones that really, really suffer this, because they don't have much in the way that they can augment their incomes. And if you're already juggling two jobs that are like low pay, then you're in real trouble. The top 20%, they're inflation protected. Everyone else isn't.
2: Well, I can go from Whole Foods to Aldi. Somebody's going from Aldi. They don't have a lot of places to go.
8: Yep.
6: Waylon Wong.
2: Darian Woods, NPR News.
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1: Good morning. It's 7:49. I'm KPCW's Christine Weller, and these are your local news headlines. The Summit County Manager has changed the contract the county has with the developer formerly known as Dakota Pacific. KPCW's Connor Thomas reports it allows additional space for nonprofits at Kimball Junction.
2: Since the Kimball Arts Center announced it was moving from Park City to the Dakota Pacific property in Kimball Junction, other organizations have explored opportunities there, too. Other nonprofits have yet to strike a formal agreement with the developer, now known as Six Ridge Partners. But the extra square footage is there if they want it, after Summit County Manager Shane Scott signed off on changes to the area's development agreement Tuesday morning.
3: I talked about this development agreement for probably a month and a half now. I have reviewed the latest and final draft of the existing amendment, and I find it acceptable.
2: The changes allow 50,000 extra square feet of commercial space in Six Ridge's development. The new Kimball Arts Center will be up to 30,000 square feet. The Park City Community Foundation could use 10,000 square feet for a nonprofit hub and co-working space. And the Park City Chamber of Commerce and Visitors Bureau may use the other 10,000 to relocate its visitor center. It's currently located at the corner of Olympic Parkway and State Route 224. It would go on top of a plaza slated to replace the existing Kimball Junction Library and Transit Center. Summit County is a financial supporter of KPCW. Connor Thomas, KPCW News.
1: Park City's Main Street will close to cars Saturday morning for the annual Savor the Summit. At 6 a.m., the east side of Main Street will close for staging and equipment deliveries. The rest of the street closes to traffic at 10. Main Street will reopen Saturday night. Next up is the Marketplace Morning Report.
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5: From Marketplace in Washington, I'm Kimberly Adams. Core inflation rose to 3.4% in May, the highest since October of 2023. That's according to the latest PCE report out from the Bureau of Economic Analysis this morning. Also moving markets, chipmaker Micron Technology released its highly anticipated earnings yesterday after the bell, showing the company's revenue quadrupled from the year prior. Diane Swank is the chief economist at the audit, tax, and advisory firm KPMG. Good morning, Diane.
6: Good morning.
5: The Personal Consumption Expenditure Price Index, fondly known as PCE, just came out this morning. Inflation has jumped to a three-year high. What do you think is driving that?
6: Energy has a much smaller weight in this index than the CPI, and that was about 60% of the CPI increase for the month. What we also saw was an increase in underlying service sector inflation. This is something that the Federal Reserve has been watching very closely because it means that we're starting to see service sector inflation, which should be more immune to many of the shocks that we're seeing out there, things like tariffs and energy prices, that's getting an extra lift right now. And without that cooling, you cannot get back to price stability.
5: We got an announcement from Apple this morning that they are going to be raising prices of some consumer electronics driven by this just crazy demand for chips across so many industry sectors. Can you talk about inflation from that lens?
6: This is really important because it's one of the ways that AI has a sequencing problem. It is boosting costs up front because of the extraordinary demand for chips in data centers before it actually delivers in terms of scaling for productivity growth to ameliorate those increases. And I think that's really important to understand because not only have consumer electronics already gone up in price, they are slated to go up much higher in response to those chip shortages.
5: Diane Swank is chief economist at KPMG. Thank you, Diane.
6: Thank you.
5: Let's do the numbers.
4: The Dow Jones Industrial Average is up 0.5%. That's 273 points. The S&P 500 is down 0.3%, and the NASDAQ is down 1%. The 10-year Treasury yield is down at 4.37%. Micron, as we just mentioned, is up 0.10% in early trading, and Apple stock is down 0.4%. For a wrap-up of the day in market and of the broader economy, listen later today to my colleague Kai Rizdahl on many public radio stations or at marketplace.org. 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

0: Reagan National in Washington, D.C. Spirit's slots could fetch upwards of $80 million, as Marketplace's Henry Epp reports.
1: A slot is basically the government saying you, airline, can take off and land your plane at this super busy airport at this specific time. And they're essential, says Stephen Abraham, a former air traffic controller at JFK.
2: Because if they didn't exist, delays would be astronomical. Airlines would just oversubscribe. They'd saturate the airspace.
1: But they're more than just the right to fly in and out of a busy airport.
3: In effect, what that is a limited mini-monopoly.
1: Samuel Engel is a senior vice president at the consulting firm ICF.
3: It's almost like a taxi medallion or turf assigned to an ice cream truck, right? It says that your airline can fly out of this airport and other airlines can't.
1: And that's valuable. Airlines list slots on their balance sheets. Delta, for example, valued its hundreds of domestic slots at $622 million last year. Spirit, which had 22 LaGuardia slots, valued those at $83 million. And they're valuable whether an airline is using them or not, Engel says.
3: If an airline is not in a position to take best advantage of that slot in this season or this year, they will lease it to another airline.
1: If an airline needs to borrow money, it can use its slots as collateral.
3: Essentially, it's like a house mortgage, right? An airline will borrow against aircraft, it will borrow against spare parts, and it will also borrow against slots.
1: And occasionally, an airline will sell its slots, as Spirit's bankruptcy estate hopes to do in an auction next month.
4: The estate wants to basically raise as much money as they can to pay off creditors.
1: Aviation reporter Edward Russell says the catch is that Spirit and the bankruptcy judge won't ultimately decide who gets the slots. The Federal Aviation Administration gets final say, and it's already weighed in.
4: FAA Administrator Brian Bedford has said he wants another budget airline to get those slots. So, in other words, a Frontier, an Allegiant, someone along those lines, rather than an American or Delta buying the slots.
1: If a budget airline doesn't win the auction, Bedford has said the FAA could just get rid of the slots. The FAA did not respond to a request for comment. Consultant Samuel Engel expects the slots will eventually change hands.
3: There's a lot of people making noise right now, but at the end of the day, the dollars are probably going to be what matters.
1: The right to fly to an airport that's just a short drive from Manhattan, he says, is just too valuable to take off the table. I'm Henry Epp for Marketplace.
0: According to the ACLU, state lawmakers have introduced more than 500 bills targeting LGBTQ people in the 2026 legislative session. And those bills have economic consequences. I spoke with the head of a business advocacy group that tracks these bills and their economic impact. You can hear that conversation by checking out the Marketplace Morning Report podcast or by visiting marketplace.org. In Washington, I'm Kimberly Adams with the Marketplace Morning Report. 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
9: Good morning. It's 8 o'clock on KPCW in time for The Lost and Found. We do have one new item that was found on the Thanes Canyon Drive there along the driving range of the municipal golf course. That's a Delta Airlines American Express card with the name of Chase W. If you are Chase or know Chase, you can give Dave a call at 303-653-2052. To claim your card. And lost in Round Valley earlier this week on the 21st, a gold diamond bracelet. Jillian's looking for that one.

0: 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News is next.
1: I'm Windsor Johnston. President Trump stunned Washington yesterday when he reversed course on signing bipartisan legislation to lower housing prices across the country. Trump canceled a bill signing ceremony for the measure, saying that his pet issue, an election bill, had to be first. NPR's Franco Ordonez reports.
2: It speaks to bigger issues about Trump's efforts to expand his executive power and political power and the loyalty he expects from those he works with. That includes U.S. allies, who he has been frustrated with for not supporting him enough in the war on Iran.
3: I just want their loyalty. We don't need their money. We don't need anything. We have the most powerful military in the world by far. But I just want loyalty. You know, we're so loyal to them.
2: Political strategists say Trump is more focused on loyalty, including Republicans being loyal to him rather than having the necessary majorities who can pass his legislation. Franco Ordonez, NPR News.
1: Secretary of State Marco Rubio is touring Gulf Arab states to discuss an interim peace deal between the U.S. and Iran. NPR's Aya Betraoui reports Rubio is wrapping up his visit today with a summit of Gulf foreign ministers in Bahrain after stops in the United Arab Emirates and Kuwait.
4: Rubio says he's in the Gulf to thank Arab states for their, quote, incredible support throughout the war and to engage them about decisions going forward. Iran accused Gulf Arab states of allowing U.S. forces to launch attacks from their territory during the war. Iran targeted these countries with missiles and drones that hit bases, but also energy infrastructure, airports, and residential areas. Despite this, Rubio says the security partnership remains strong. The interim agreement with the U.S. focuses on curbing Iran's nuclear program. Its missile and drone capabilities are not part of the deal. Aya Batraoui, NPR News, Dubai.
1: Stocks on Wall Street opened higher today as the Commerce Department reported a jump in annual inflation. NPR's Scott Horsley reports the Dow Jones Industrial Average rose by about 350 points in early trading.
5: Consumer prices in May were up 4.1% from a year ago, according to the Commerce Department's inflation yardstick, which is closely watched by the Federal Reserve. Higher energy prices caused by the war with Iran are partly to blame. Investors are betting the central bank will have to raise interest rates later this year. The U.S. economy grew a bit faster in January, February, and March than had been reported. New figures from the Commerce Department show the nation's gross domestic product grew at an annual rate of 2.1% during the quarter, up from an earlier estimate of 1.6%. The change largely reflects a downward revision in imports, which count against GDP. Consumer spending during the quarter was also a bit weaker than had been reported. Scott Horsley, NPR News, Washington.
1: On Wall Street, the Dow was up 376 points. This is NPR. Dozens of Kenyans took to the streets today under heavy security to honor protesters killed during anti-government demonstrations 2 years ago. The unrest began in Nairobi over proposed tax hikes and the rising cost of living. Organizers planned commemorative marches in both the capital and the coastal city of Mombasa to mark the anniversary of the June 25th protests. A massive heat wave continues to grip much of Western Europe. NPR's Ruth Sherlock reports a popular gallery in Florence, Italy, was forced to suspend ticket sales after its air conditioning units failed.
6: The air conditioning at the Uffizi Gallery buckled in the extreme temperatures that have reached 96.8 Fahrenheit in Florence and are expected to climb even higher today. Operations are underway to mend the units, but in the meantime, new ticket sales have been suspended until Monday, the gallery says. Those with existing reservations can enter, but only at staggered times to reduce crowding. This has created long, snaking lines of visitors waiting outside in the heat. Italy's health minister has placed 16 cities, including Florence, Milan, Rome, Turin, and Verona, on its highest heat alert. The World Meteorological Organization says Europe is warming at twice the global average. Ruth Sherlock, NPR News.
1: A powerful earthquake struck off Japan's northern coast today. The magnitude 7.2 quake hit during the morning rush hour and was felt across northeastern Japan, with tremors reaching Tokyo. I'm Winter Johnston, NPR News in Washington.
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0: KPCW News Time is 8:06. I'm Connor Thomas, filling in for Leslie Thatcher on the local news hour this Thursday morning. And I can't believe it, but the better or farther west you go in Salt Lake County, the better the air quality gets. If you're looking for the lowest AQI or air quality index right now, you'll find it in Magna at 11. As you go farther east, air quality still below, or AQI still below 100, which puts it in the acceptable range, but there still may be some health effects for those with respiratory issues or other sensitive groups within 24 hours of exposure. Up here in the Wasatch Back, it's hovering closer to 100, the AQI, but still below. I'm seeing one air quality monitor in Hennifer showing an AQI of 121. So pay attention to those monitors if you have those available to you online, and stay tuned for weather from ABC4's Meteorology Center.
8: Happy Thursday, KPCW listeners. It's time for your forecast for the Wasatch Back. As we go throughout your Thursday, we're going to be looking at more summer-like conditions with those smoky skies out there. Temperatures will climb into the lower 80s around the Park City area this afternoon. We'll see those highs climbing into the upper 80s in the Heber Valley. There will be a chance of a few isolated pop-up showers and thunderstorms, very similar to yesterday, primarily those dry thunderstorms with gusty winds as opposed to much in the way of heavy rainfall. But still, we'll keep that chance in the forecast for you, so keep an eye to the sky as we go throughout the afternoon hours. Now, as we go into your Friday, we're going to be looking at those smoky skies continuing. We're going to keep things mainly dry, but we will increase the winds out there. In fact, we've got a new fire weather threat that will be developing as we go throughout your Friday into Saturday, with those gusty winds coming in ahead of a frontal boundary that's going to move through out of the southwest, anywhere from 20 to 30 miles per hour, with gusts up to 45 miles per hour, and that'll combine with humidity levels as low as 5 to 10%. So be very vigilant and extra cautious as we go throughout the forecast on your Friday and even heading into your Saturday. Now, Saturday, as that cold front moves through, there's going to be a little bit more moisture associated with the front, so there will be a chance of a couple of isolated showers and maybe a rumble of thunder on your Saturday. Temperatures will only climb to near 80 degrees as we go throughout your Saturday afternoon, but by the time we get towards your Sunday, we've got a big chill heading our way, folks. In fact, as we get into your Sunday, highs will only be in the low 60s in Park City, with highs only around 70 in the Heber Valley. Now, as we go into your forecast for your Monday morning in particular, low temperatures will be dipping down into the mid to upper 30s. Believe it or not, there's actually a chance of a little isolated patchy frost developing across parts of the Wasatch Back as we go into your Monday morning. So get ready. A big cool down, but a fire threat before the cool down. That's a good latest forecast for the Wasatch Back. I'm ABC4 meteorologist Cedric Gaines.
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0: Thank you, Cedric. Again, we'll keep an eye on these smoky skies, but the AQI is looking better than it has earlier this week. This drift smoke in the area is from fires burning down south, many of them in Utah. The one of the most closest and significant being the Iron Fire near Eureka. Coming up later in the hour, we'll be checking in with Summit County Council member Roger Armstrong. He will recap yesterday's council meeting. Then the Utah Olympic Legacy Foundation's Marketing and Communications Director, Melanie Welch, will talk about Bike Fest at the Soldier Hollow Nordic Center in Midway and other upcoming summer events. And we round out the hour with the Park City Summit County Arts Council talking about this month's gallery stroll. And the Arts Council and Summit County are financial supporters of KPCW. 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Journalist Catherine Dunn will explore the surprising history of GPS and how a military navigation tool became an essential part of everyday life. 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
0: Well, good morning. Once again, I'm Connor Thomas, filling in for Leslie Thatcher this Thursday. Wasatch County voters opted for change in Tuesday's Republican primary, choosing newcomers over incumbents in the sheriff and race for clerk auditor. KPCW's Grace Dorfler has details.
11: The Wasatch County sheriff race between incumbent Jared Rigby and challenger Jeremy Hales was a top priority for many voters Tuesday, including Heber City resident Rachel Gull. She said what she valued most in a candidate was, quote, not being corrupt.
12: I think for this valley, we need a little bit of a shakeup.
11: A shakeup is exactly what Wasatch County Republicans seem to have delivered. Preliminary results published Wednesday afternoon show Hales garnered twice as many votes as Rigby. The emergency management director had 3,400 votes compared to Rigby's 1,700. Hales's primary victory marks a significant shift for the sheriff's office, which Rigby has led since 2019. The election comes amid the Summit County Attorney's Office investigation into Rigby for alleged felony obstruction of justice ahead of the Corey Richens murder trial. Rigby has denied any wrongdoing. Hales told KPCW he's grateful for the community's support and excited to potentially serve citizens and deputies alike.
13: I cannot say thanks enough for all the kindness that's been given to me and our family, and we just want to continue to make a positive impact.
11: Hales says locals want transparent leadership in the sheriff's office.
13: The voters that I had the privilege of working with and associating with want to make sure that we are open, honest, and transparent with them, and that's what I'm going to do if I'm elected in November. But that's what we're going to start doing right now.
11: His emergency response duties continue as well. He said Wednesday he was headed to southern Utah to assist in the response to the fast-growing Cottonwood fire. Hales thanked Rigby and another candidate, Eric Maynard, for their willingness to serve and their hard work. Maynard withdrew from the race in May. In a statement Wednesday afternoon, Rigby thanked deputies, dispatchers, and sheriff's office staff and expressed love for the community. He said he's committed to the success of the sheriff elected in November. Hales will face unaffiliated candidate Paul Moore in November's general election. Republican voters also favored a newcomer in Wasatch County's clerk auditor race. Early numbers show Michelle Kellogg leading incumbent Joey Granger 53% to 47%. Kellogg is the Park City recorder and previously served as Heber City's recorder.
14: I'm grateful to all the voters for their confidence in my abilities and also grateful for the efforts that my supporters made to get the word out. It's just, you know, means a lot to me.
11: She said she will prioritize communication and voter turnout if elected. The other county race on the primary ballot was an at-large council seat. Preliminary results show Rachel Kaler with 51% of the vote, compared to William or Brett Vance's 49%. That's a margin of about 130 votes. Results will remain preliminary until they're certified July 1st. The general election is November 3rd. For more primary elections coverage from Summit and Wasatch counties, visit kpcw.org. Grace Dorfler, KPCW News.
0: And in the race for Utah, House District 59, the GOP primary there, House District 59, including Wasatch County, Park City, and parts of the Centerville Basin, Luke Searle, the Wasatch County Council member, appears to have bested Old Town resident Jeffrey Pierce. Summit and Wasatch counties are within the U.S. House District 3. There in the GOP primary, Celeste Malloy has beat Phil Lyman, according to the preliminary unofficial results. And in Summit County, there were two county council seats on the, or there are two county council seats on the ballot this year in the first election being done with the new districted format, District 4 and District 5. In District 4, the Central Snyderville Basin, Christy Babalis is in the lead by about 50 votes to John Kuchera. And in District 5, the incumbent Canis Hart is leading Meredith Reed by just 14 votes for the district representing the Pine Brook and Jeremy Ranch area. Those are both Democratic primaries. The winners will be unopposed currently in the November 3rd general election.
15: 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From outdoor adventures to community traditions, there's always something happening at Red Ledges. 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
0: It's 8:16 a.m. here on KPCW, and in the studio with us now, we have Summit County Councilmember Roger Armstrong. Good morning.
16: Good morning, Connor.
0: All right. I hope you're ready to talk about housing, because the Housing Authority was at council yesterday to talk about the strategic plan that they have in process. The county council, for those that don't know, set a goal to approve 1,500 units of affordable housing by around 2036. Sounds like the strategic plan is the toolbox to get there. Is that fair to say?
16: Well, I think it's one of the toolboxes to get there. I think the Housing Authority was formed to more formalize a process. The 1,500 goal was to just put a marker in the sand to have something to shoot at initially. It's, I don't think, intended to be, you know, we're going to hit 1,500, we'll stop there forever. But I think it gets us pretty far down the road, especially with what's in the pipeline now.
0: Some of the tools that were talked about yesterday include encouraging ADUs. Those are kind of those mother-in-law apartments that you can attach or have detached in your backyard, and rental assistance. So things like incentives and subsidies and not just build more. Can you explain what's interesting about supply and demand of housing and maybe different from other places in the Park City area?
16: Sure. Housing is money in Park City. You just essentially print money. Where it gets more difficult is the kind of housing. If when we talk to developers about building, let's say, 500 units of affordable housing, they tell us that it's incredibly difficult to do that. Now, I don't know whether we're going to talk about Junction Commons, but they've kind of turned that the ratio that we normally see on its head. But normally they want, you know, 80% of a development to be market rate housing. And depending on what they're building, that can be extremely expensive, and then 20% as affordable. And that just leads to a deeper deficit. I mean, if the more housing period that we build, the more infrastructure and resources we require to service the residents of that new housing. So we're constantly chasing a goal if we don't increase the amount of the affordable units vis-a-vis market rate. So we have to come up with other means. You know, we talked a little bit about including in this something having to do with nightly rentals. And I had a conversation offline with our housing director about the impact of nightly rentals. And it's a double-edged sword. Massive amount of income to the county and state coffers from nightly rentals. But they really do take ordinary housing off the market, depending on the nightly rental. If you're, you know, building something 12,000 square feet and you're using it as a retreat for people, we're probably not going to put a lot of affordable, a lot of workforce in those kinds of units. So we have to be cautious about what we do.
0: Yeah, you were talking there for a moment about how increasing supply in a resort area like this can increase demand for housing, because then you've got more public employees needed to provide services to the people that are coming in and may or may not be working in many cases in Park City. Have you or just people at the county ever been able to quantify the demand and put some sort of number to it of just how much demand for housing there is here? Is that just price maybe?
16: Well, you know, housing is it's multifaceted. So the demand for luxury housing still appears to be quite high. So people wanting to retire here, people wanting to work remotely here with, you know, jobs that enable them to do that, that's still a pretty solid demand. There are others who want to be here because it's a beautiful place to live. They like working at the resorts. They enjoy the some people like the ability to be outside, you know, working in a ski resort. There are a variety of reasons that people are attracted here. Clean air, phenomenal climate during the summer. So it's a range of housing, and that demand is really high in most resort communities. It's a pleasant place to be, and it's not unique to Summit County.
0: And I do want to talk about Junction Commons in a moment, but I also want to step back first and talk about maybe demand versus need. And you've got interesting ideas about this. How do you distinguish between demand and housing need, which is a common buzzword in these conversations?
16: Yeah, it's a really good question. And I look at where we sit. You know, we are a 25-minute drive from a population of 2 million people. So where do we sacrifice? Do we sacrifice the sustainability elements of having people commute? Can we mitigate those sustainability elements by requiring van pools and other means of moving workforce in and out other than single-use vehicles? That's one area of planning. So we have a substantial workforce, unlike someplace in the middle of Colorado, in the mountains of Colorado, where they don't have that similar type of density and potential workforce on their doorstep. We're unique in that way. So the demand for housing, for workforce, I think we would like members of our workforce to live here. And the questions I keep asking is, what percent? Park City has said 15% of their workforce should live here, which means 85% can live elsewhere. We've never really put a number on it. We have, you know, as far as county staff, we used to be at about two-thirds of county staff, I think. Almost 70% lived in Summit County. That's been steadily declining. And so I think the demand and what we're looking for, it would be useful for the county council to set some of these goals and pursue some of these goals so we have some means of measuring what we're attaining and not just looking at each proposal as, okay, 300 units of affordable, 1,500 units pure. Who are we building them for? We've had the lightest discussion possible about that, but I think we need to deepen it. And the public will come along with that. If you just tell the public, we want to build, as I said last night, let's just pick a crazy number, 10,000 units of workforce housing. That winds up being 30,000 new people living in Summit County. That's a big population increase. I think most of the public would say, yeah, don't do that. But if we said we would like to make sure that 20% of our workforce lives here, we would like to create those opportunities for teachers so that they interact with people in the community that, you know, they're working with their kids, firefighters, others that would like to live here that provide critical services to the county. I think people would look at that and say, okay, that sounds like a plan. We've not articulated that plan clearly. And I think, you know, the Housing Authority is going to be putting some more meat on the bones as they go forward. And those meetings, I sat in on a couple of them, those meetings have been very productive. I'm excited to see where they go. But again, I think we have to be, if we're going to incentivize, if we're going to enter into public-private partnerships, if we're going to be using public money and public resources to do anything, we need to make sure that we can explain to the public why it's good for the community to do that.
0: Do you think we could be self-sufficient as a community with anything less than 100% of the workers living in the county?
16: We're Park City is trying to get, assuming 85%, and assuming we're at 90% out of county workforce in unincorporated Summit County, we're sustaining things. There are times where labor is a problem. Labor gets really complicated when immigration issues get disrupted and longstanding means of doing business around immigration, because, again, the federal government has not taken a position on it and really come up with a plan that articulates what can work and what can't work. So we're left with these kind of customary ways of doing business. And when those get disrupted, then I think we really do have a problem.
0: Yeah, because I think we're getting somewhere where the conversation maybe could go at future Housing Authority or council meetings where the economy works. And so to the extent there's a need, I mean, it's stable right now. We have commerce on Main Street and businesses are open. But it's at least unequal. And certain people get to live here and others don't. And it seems like maybe there's this discussion not being had about the morality maybe of the housing policy, and is it right to import workers or not? What do you think about that, of what's right by those people?
16: There are communities all over the country that don't have housing suitable for, economically suitable for their workforce. Again, they're in areas where they do have access to workforce on a close basis. I don't know that's a larger sociological issue that I'm not sure that the council can take on. I do think that there is validity to look at the future of who we are. As we get older and older in this community, we have fewer and fewer people in the community as retirees that are actually working here and rendering services. They're demanding, they're taking, they're not providing. And if we're going to have that genuine sense of community, I do think we have to have a mix, and I think that's useful. And you know, my conversation about who we should be incentivizing housing for is really about using public monies. There are other ways to create housing. It doesn't all have to be on the backs of the public taxpayers to make sure that happens. We can do that with, you know, we've got resorts with lots of land, and they can create housing units. We've got resorts that partnered with Columbia Pacific to come up with Slopeside, and I think that's been, you know, residents that I talked to not long after it opened were incredibly grateful to be living in a facility like that, which was a pretty first-class facility with a lot of amenities. And I think that they actually said after living there for some period of time that it is creating community. I think Park City Heights had a conversation with somebody in the last week that lives there, and they were talking about the real sense of community that's developed there. They know their neighbors. They interact with their neighbors. So that's happening, I think. How much we need to push it and facilitate it, I think that's a fair discussion.
0: And am I right in thinking that you're kind of bullish on the other idea of reducing the number of short-term rentals would increase the number of available houses or units without increasing the number of rooftops?
16: Yeah. Let's say we have, I've seen numbers somewhere around 5,500, 5,800. At one point, I think there were 7,000. I've seen some numbers less of nightly rentals. Some of those are going to be things like the Westgate, and you know, some of the condo tells I think would probably qualify as that. I don't think that's what we're talking about. We're talking about a call that I received 3 years ago from a former council person who had just received a call from one of his friends in Eastern Summit County who had a tenant that moved out. There was a fair amount of damage to the apartment or the house where that person had been living. And she said, I'm done. I'm fed up. I'm taking it off of long-term rental. I'm just going to convert it to a nightly rental and make money. Mike Kohler told me a similar story in Wasatch County. Another landlord that I know here said the same thing. So we know that those kinds of houses are being taken out of the regular human being housing market and effectively converted into boutique hotels. And, you know, assuming we can identify them, license them, then they have to pay taxes on that revenue, and there is an income stream that benefits the public in the way of taxes. But it creates burdens on the community, extra people coming in that aren't housed here as locals, and it eliminates from that long-term rental pool that unit. So if we could claw back, instead of building 2,000 new residences, if we could claw back 2,000 nightly rentals, and I'm just pulling that number out of the air, it's not a plan, but that seems to me something that should be in the toolbox and could be beneficial.
0: I should ask you about Junction Commons before we run out of time.
16: Sure.
0: Is there any chance you vote yes to redevelop that into housing?
16: It would be borderline illegal for me to tell you that because it's a matter.
0: I know it would, but I have to ask.
16: I can tell you that they've They've responded to council concerns in terms of lowering the overall number of units. I think it's now down to about 370. 220 of those are affordable. 150 of those are market rate. And market rate, I think, in a development like that, probably isn't $6,000, $7,000 a month apartments or condominiums. I just don't think that it supports that. So my guess is the market rate there is probably at kind of the upper limits for middle income. Wild guess, but the townhomes will sell probably at the upper limits in a similar way. I don't think we're going to be seeing those selling for $3, $4, or $5 million. So, you know, they're, as I said before, when they brought the plan to us, I love the idea of what they're doing. They're taking gigantic parking lots, making it much more walkable, making it much more pedestrian friendly, upgrading the retail experience. All of that is very positive. And if Dakota Pacific had not beaten them to the application and the UOP, I think this would have been a three-meeting approval by the council.
0: Yeah. For those that don't know, this is the proposal to kind of replace the upper loop of outlets in Kimball Junction with housing and fill in the parking lot in the lower loop. So if not three meetings, do you have an idea of how quickly this application will move?
16: I think what I heard the chair ask last night was for, you know, a set of findings of fact, conclusions of law, and, you know, if there were an approval, and to present that to the council. And then I assume that the next meeting or the one after, we are likely to take a vote. You know, I still think there are some concerns about traffic there. We've heard that the traffic generated by UOP, Dakota Pacific, and the changes in this development will still be below the forecast for the long-range transportation impacts out to 2050, I think. So that doesn't mean it's not going to have a significant impact. So,
0: all right. It's 8:33. We've been speaking with Summit County Council Member Roger Armstrong. Thank you again. Anything else before you go?
16: That's nothing. Great to see you. It's nice to be in the Eccles Broadcast Center.
0: All right. Enjoy the better air quality today. Thank you again.
16: Thank you.
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0: You're listening to the Local News Hour on KPCW. I'm Connor Thomas, filling in for Leslie. The Park City Council will officially adopt a fiscal year 2027 budget, totaling almost $240 million. KPCW's Christine Weller reports it'll include an 18% raise for council members and the mayor.
18: The Park City Council will hold a public hearing Thursday before it passes the almost $240 million budget for fiscal year 2027. That figure covers all operating and capital expenditures, including $55.8 million in general fund expenditures, which reflects the cost of running core city services. That's compared to about $54.9 million for fiscal year 2026. The council will also alter an ordinance establishing councilor and mayor pay as part of the budget. During a meeting June 11th, the council agreed to roll back previously approved raises that would have more than doubled council and mayor salaries. City Manager Adam Lenhard said the new raises are more modest.
19: It was initially a 100% increase. And so as the council discussed that, listened to the public feedback that came in, what they've settled on, or at least directed for consideration, is about an 18% increase.
18: At the lower rate, council member salaries will rise from nearly $29,000 to over $34,000. The mayor's salary will increase from more than $55,000 to almost $66,000. The percentage increase is in line with comparison data city staff provided on how staff salaries have changed since 2015. That's the last year the council and mayor saw a pay raise outside of cost of living adjustments. Lenhard praised staff for their work on the budget. He said they've been without a budget manager since September, but still got the work done.
19: Without having the budget director in place, who traditionally leads that budget planning process, the rest of our staff in the budget department have stepped up in a huge way, done an incredible job.
18: Lenhardt also joined the process late. He stepped into his role in late March. He said a new budget manager will join the team June 29th. Christine Weller, KPCW News.
0: And Park City hosts countless outdoor recreation events each year, but this weekend marks the community's first ever yoga festival. KPCW's Leslie Thatcher has more.
20: Lindsay Marshall, founder of Eventful Yoga, has been hosting bachelorette yoga parties and yoga retreats for years. Now she wants to bring a wellness-focused event to the local community.
21: What we've noticed is we're a big tourism business, and we want to get back into the community. So we started last year doing beer yoga with Woodward on Thursdays, every other Thursday. And I thought, why not try to make this into a weekend of wellness? And we're going to start small with just a Saturday event where we'll have different yoga options and just a great way to get people to be together, have wellness, have music, and bring back that really fun community setting for summertime.
20: The festival takes place Saturday at City Park. Kristen Martino will lead the first yoga class of the day at 9, set to the sounds of a live DJ. Marshall will close the event with a yin yoga meditation and sound bath featuring acoustic guitarist Mike Lord beginning at 5:30. Additional offerings include mindful yoga, breathwork, a qigong class, and family yoga with Randy Joe. Martino says they hope the event will continue to grow in the years to come.
22: People can come to gather and hang out on the side while we have a section roped off for the actual yoga practice. And we welcome businesses. We hope that this grows to a point where we're welcoming in, you know, various local businesses to come either sample, sell, extend their network. This is just a gathering for all local communities. So anyone coming in for a short amount of time, if they want to stay for a longer session, that's perfectly welcome.
20: Participants can register through Eventbrite. Attendees should bring their own yoga mat and props, dress in layers for changing mountain weather, and bring water and snacks. Leslie Thatcher, KPCW News.
23: Hey, this is Ty Burrell. The Eating Establishment has been a proud supporter of KPCW since the very beginning. Out of continued respect for the rules of public radio, I'll simply state a few more facts. The Eating Establishment has a roof to keep you dry, food for you to eat, and cocktails for your personality.
0: It's 8:38 now, and on the phone from the Utah Olympic Legacy Foundation, I believe you've got Luke Bodensteiner. Luke, can you hear me?
24: I can hear you. Good morning.
0: Awesome. You're coming through great. Thank you for calling in. I gather that we have Bike Fest underway today or tomorrow at Soldier Hollow?
24: Today starts with training, tomorrow racing. We've got 3 days of racing in front of us, our annual Soldier Hollow Bike Fest. We have about 700 riders and over 1,300 entries across the weekend, so it's going to be a biggie.
0: Yeah, so this is a UCI event, right? And for those that don't know, that's kind of the FIFA of cycling?
24: Exactly. UCI is the International Federation, so this is actually one of the bigger and more important events of the summer for a lot of developing riders who are trying to work their way into the World Cup. It's a UCI Junior Series, so we will have some of the categories with all of the very best juniors in North America.
0: What does your trail system look like there? I don't own a mountain bike, and so I've never really ridden it. Can you describe the facilities?
24: Yeah, we've got about 14 miles of mountain bike trail kind of woven in within our ski trails. Obviously, we're a Nordic center in the winter, and we've spent a lot of time developing our mountain bike trails here. They're really oriented toward competition and racing, although we have a lot of people out here riding recreationally all summer. But we've rebuilt and sort of modified our UCI course last year in preparation for the World Cup that we'll be bringing to Soldier Hollow in September. So it's a new route, much more technical, a lot of great rock gardens and drop features and jumps, and really, really challenging and fun ride.
0: Yeah, and sometimes you'll have kind of player's choice as far as different ways to get around the course. Is it kind of just one single track all the way through? Do you have different levels of drops that riders can choose depending on their speed? Like, say more about what went into the design of this course.
24: Yeah, so one of the approaches with Mountain Bike World Cup now is not to have sort of A lines and B lines, but have what they call multi lines, which are kind of all technical lines, but options for riders when they approach some of the more difficult features. Some lines are faster and more difficult. Some lines are a little easier to ride, but slower. So we've got several of those sections on this new race course. We also, this weekend, have a lot of amateur races going on. We mixed the amateurs and the pros together. They're not together in separate categories throughout the day. So we actually have a total of four race trails operating this weekend.
0: How long are the different trails? I imagine there's no lift service in competitive mountain biking, and you're going up and downhill both.
24: Yeah, we're doing cross-country racing out here. We don't have a downhill track, so no lift needed. But our short track course is about 1 kilometer. That's a really entertaining event where the field rides for about 25 minutes plus one lap on a pretty short 1 kilometer course, kind of right in the heart of our center. Very entertaining to watch. Our amateur course is about 5 miles long, and our World Cup course is just under 3 miles.
0: Gotcha. How does it work as a spectator sport? Are you going to have some video feeds for people to watch? Do you recommend being in a particular area? Are there going to be grandstands?
24: Yeah, it's a great spectator event. This will be kind of a test both of our new race course and spectator areas as we approach the World Cup in September. One of the things that Soldier Hollow is really known for, both in ski racing and now in mountain biking, is, you know, how accessible the trail is. From where I'm standing right now in the building in the middle of our stadium, I can see about 80% of the course. So, you know, even the farthest reaches of the course are probably less than 400 yards away from the start-finish area. And it's all pretty open and visible, so it's an incredible place to watch racing from.
0: And you mentioned it's a new course. Is it replacing an old one? Is it entirely new? And when did you complete it?
24: It's not entirely new. We've taken our existing UCI trail and modified probably 25 to 35% of the course. We've picked some new lines, new routes, added some features. We completed it mostly about 95% complete last fall. Our objective was to get it built last year and, you know, have the winter to let it settle in. And so it's somewhat familiar to people who have ridden out here, but it's got a really nice new flow, much more challenging course, and it's really ready to ride right now.
0: All right. So, again, give us those dates and times and how people can attend if they'd like to.
24: Yeah. Attendance is open to anybody who wants to show up at Soldier Hollow. Racing starts tomorrow morning at 8:30 a.m. And goes all the way with all the categories up until 5:30 p.m. tomorrow. We have our elite men and women riding at 11 and 11:30, so that's a great time to be out here. Short track racing is very entertaining and super accessible. We also have some Olympic Day festivities going on out here for our spectators, so people can come out and try sports like biathlon or curling or luge while they're out here with a demonstration area. And then the races continue Saturday and Sunday, basically running all day from 8 a.m. until well into the afternoon. On Saturday, people coming out can watch our elite men and women in the afternoon at 1 p.m. and 3 p.m. And those are really, really special races to watch.
0: All right. Any particular athletes that you want to highlight that you know will be riding?
24: No, like I said, we always have a great crew because of the status of this race. It's a UCI Junior Series, so this is where you can come and see all of the up-and-coming riders. We have record attendance this year, I think, in part because we'll be hosting the World Cup in September, and there are a lot of young riders who want to qualify themselves for the U23 race during that World Cup weekend, so if you want to see the future of the sport, this is where you come and see it.
0: All right, Luke, thank you so much. Anything else before you go?
24: No, just come out and experience what we have. And definitely we want people to be out here during the World Cup, September 19th and 20th. That will be most likely the biggest event we've had at Soldier Hollow since 2002. So mark that on your calendars. That's going to be an incredibly festive weekend out here.
0: All right, will do. Thank you again, Luke.
24: Thank you.
0: That's Luke Bodensteiner calling in from Soldier Hollow Nordic Center, where Bike Fest is on this weekend.
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0: It's 8:46. Several Wasatch County towns are banning fireworks this 4th of July as Utah battles fast-growing wildfires statewide. KPCW's Grace Dorfler reports Heber will vote on a citywide ban at an emergency meeting today.
11: With critical fire conditions statewide, Wasatch Fire District Chief Eric Hales says leaders across the county are taking extra precautions ahead of upcoming 4th of July festivities.
5: And as of right now, the municipalities of Wallsburg, Charleston, Independence, Daniel, Hideout, and Interlochen are doing a full ban of fireworks in their communities.
11: Fireworks are also banned in unincorporated Wasatch County. In Heber City, leaders will consider a citywide ban on personal fireworks at an emergency meeting Thursday at 5 p.m. Council members may recommend a safer central location where the fire district can assist. The city could impose a $1,000 fine and misdemeanor charge for violations of the proposed ban, plus restitution for any emergency response. Hales said everyone in the community must do their part to prevent wildfires.
5: If it's predictable, it's preventable. And, you know, a fire starting, you know, in these conditions by fireworks is something that is truly preventable.
11: Midway leaders said Wednesday they are asking locals to attend the official fireworks show rather than set off their own. The city said on social media even a single spark can have serious consequences. Hales says even professional fireworks displays are high risk this year.
5: But if, say, we're in red flag conditions and we continue this pattern of a drier, hotter conditions, that is something that we may also have to ban as well.
11: He acknowledged people are excited for the country's 250th birthday, but urged residents not to set off fireworks purchased outside Utah this year.
5: So if they can just be vigilant and find other ways to celebrate, you know, possibly go to the commercial firework displays, that we will have the necessary resources and equipment there. And that's what I would recommend. And just maybe hold off on the large-scale illegal fireworks that we purchase in surrounding states.
11: As of Wednesday, Wasatch County is dealing with significant drift smoke from other wildfires, but none are burning in the county itself. As fire season continues, Hales said locals can stay prepared by having a go bag in case of evacuation, including vital documents and medications. Residents can sign up for Wasatch County's emergency notifications at kpcw.org. Grace Dorfler, KPCW News.
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0: We're coming up on 8:50 on the Local News Hour this morning. I'm Connor Thomas, filling in for Leslie, and in the studio now we have Kendall Kelly, Community Relations at the Arts Council of Park City and Summit County, along with intern Grace Gladson. Thank you so much for being here.
1: Thanks so much for having us.
7: Thank you.
0: All right. So we have some events coming up. But first, I missed the ribbon cutting for a new piece of public art on the rail trail near Colville, kind of a sculpture of a quilt turning into birds. Kendall, you were there. What did I miss?
1: Yes. So honestly, it was a really nice small community gathering, just showcasing and doing the ribbon cutting for this new piece. This was commissioned by the Summit County Public Art Advisory Board. And Garth Franklin and his peer, who I'm having a moment of what his the artist's name is, but they both put together this piece. And what it's really meant to just showcase is how all of our communities are quilted together. So it's the rail trail that spans from Park City all the way to Echo Reservoir, really just melts all of our different areas and communities together. So this piece, which is of a quilt, like you mentioned, something that's really reminiscent of the community and area. There's a lot of really interesting backstory to quilts. But point is they made this beautiful powder-coated steel piece of art with the edges and the frame of it made out of steel railroad ties. And then what happens is part of the piece then starts to fade away into birds. And it really just is a great representation of nature and the community, as well as just there's a lot of symbolism that they've tied into it and will be a part of the didactic that we're going to have on display that will tell a little bit more about it. So it was a really nice ribbon cutting. Both the artists were able to speak to why they created what they did. And there was a few members of the Art Advisory Board in Summit County that were just able to see this showcase of this new piece.
0: And where is it again, just in case people are on the rail trail and want to keep their eye out?
1: Yeah, so it's actually in Colville. You're able to access it from just right off of Main Street in Colville. But if you were to travel along the whole section, it's going to be in town, and you'll need to get to all the way to Colville. And then if you've gone to Echo and haven't seen it, you've gone too far. But it's pretty hard to miss.
0: Okay, great. Well, coming up tomorrow, there's a the sort of summer exhibits at Create PC, which is your space sort of in the Bonanza Prospector area across Kearns. What can people expect if they visit?
1: Yes, I'll start off with the fact that, you know, even though we've been there for a couple years now, it's still just a hidden gem. It's something that we really want to emphasize, that if you'd like to support local artists, shop locally, get some really cool, unique gifts for friends and family, or if you're visiting, this location at 1500 Kearns Boulevard, it's behind Tupelo, is our local artist collective. So Create PC is open, showcasing a new exhibit for the summer and fall starting tomorrow evening at 5 p.m. to 9, and this is going to be a nice combination where we're going to have not only our show opening with some food and drinks and fun music playing, but we're also going to be doing our Create Pride event. And in conjunction with that, we're going to have a couple artists exhibiting from the LGBTQ community. And then we also have our interns working on a really cool project that Grace helped spearhead. And so I'll let her talk a little bit about what that looks like.
0: Yeah.
8: Yeah. So at the exhibit opening tomorrow night, we'll have a large mosaic installation where me, alongside with the other interns, painted on this massive board, and then members from the community who are coming to the exhibit can pick pieces of tile that we'll have available and glue them onto the board to create kind of a community-made piece of art celebrating pride and coming together.
0: So the mosaic is not done yet, but you can go leave your mark on it tomorrow?
8: Yeah. It's not done yet, but there are some starting pieces to show people the process.
0: Are you going for a particular image, or is it going to be sort of just a collage of color?
8: So the background of the board, we already painted it in a pattern that's kind of like an ocean of different rainbow colors. The theme is pride, so it also has a poem surrounding it that, again, a member of the LGBTQ community wrote. And then when people add their tiles, they can match the colors to the ones that are already there. So it's kind of like a paint by number or coloring book.
1: But yes. With mosaic.
8: Yeah.
0: I'm very good at paint by numbers. I Pride Month is almost over, and is it just tomorrow that you can do this, or will it be for the rest of next week?
1: Yeah, so one of the things is that we actually keep this showcase up all summer long. So we will have our Pride flag out front, as well as we are going to have a display in the gallery that this is a really fun one. Eric Warner is an artist that works with us. He's helping set up this whole display right when you walk in the door that will be part of the showcase for this summer and fall. As far as the mosaic, being able to participate in it, since it's glass and tiles and a little bit on the dangerous side as far as just freedom to do whenever.
0: Legal we'll liabilities, yeah.
1: Maybe bring this to the Summit Arts Market this summer. We have another event on July 11th, which we'll talk about later, where the community can participate with that again. But being able to just have the summer continue with showcasing the artists and and the community will continue.
0: Gotcha. You have a gallery stroll tomorrow as well. Anything special about this one?
1: Well, the thing that's nice, what we're doing at Create PC is we're kind of adding on to gallery stroll with a little bit more just of an event. But in addition to that, all throughout Main Street and the other participating galleries of Park City Gallery Association will have their galleries open for the evening from 6 to 9 for gallery stroll. This happens every last Friday of the month. It's a really nice way for when you're out on Main Street. And by the time you come for dinner, a lot of times things close down. But on this evening, it's a really nice way to still do some shopping and browsing.

0: So they could come from some different areas. It's a one-day event where we really just take over the whole Red Barn and the parking lot and have a really cool food trucks, music, and art on showcase throughout the day. And this is just a really nice way to be out on the east side. You're able to take advantage of maybe doing some other activities while you're out there, going to Smith and Morehouse, or maybe going for a bike ride, taking advantage of the really cool trails that they have over there and the new Oakley Bike Park. But I really like to emphasize that this is just a great way to spend the day on the east side and have a little bit of, like, we'll have some unique food trucks and just some drinks, and we'll have coffee and some different offerings that make it to where you can have a little more available while you're over there.
1: And I don't know if it's always 1 week after the rodeo there, but do you ever grab some people that are in town from way far away for that event?
0: You know, because so many people have their kind of their cabins are up in that area and second homes or places that they like to come and visit in the summer, I do think that there's a lot of folks that are end up sticking around, or especially on the weekend, they're visiting their friends or they're here for a long weekend. And I do think that that ends up happening. Maybe not necessarily the rodeo goers. I think a lot of times they're like wiped out from their, you know, rodeo days. But at the same time, we do get a lot of traction of people that are visiting.
1: All right. Once again, that is the Summit Arts Market at the Oakley Red Barn. That's July 11th. But tomorrow it is the Summer Show Opening and Create Pride event, running from 5 to 9 p.m. Is that right?
0: Correct. 5 to 9. We just wanted to be able to have as much time to showcase the artists that are going to be doing just a pop-up for the evening, as well as just being able to showcase all the new artwork for the summer and fall showcase.
1: All right. Well, thank you for coming on. And Grace, thank you for the effort you've put into setting up this community mosaic. We'll look forward to seeing how it turns out.
0: Yeah. Thank you so much. We appreciate it.
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1: Well, Parkites are expressing support for a round two plan to make minimal bike path upgrades to Little Kate Road. KPCW's Christine Weller reports the first proposal for a multi-use pathway stalled.
3: The original plans for Little Kate Road called for a 12-foot-wide mixed-use pathway for cyclists and pedestrians. But after residents voiced concerns about sharing the sidewalk at a February open house and an April Park City Council meeting, council members paused the plans. That sent transportation staff back to the drawing board. Now the project is back before the public with four new options, ranging from adding more space for bike lanes with no physical buffer to adding raised bike lanes on the south side of the road. There are no changes for pedestrians in any of the proposals. At an open house outside the Park City Mark Tuesday, the majority of locals expressed support for the former. That's because it involves the fewest changes. Many attendees reiterated they don't think Little Kate Road needs any upgrades, including Sarah Wells.
4: I have been here 35 years. I live at the Racquet Club. I don't see a problem with our present situation, so I would have to say in a sentence, if it ain't broke, don't fix it.
3: Still, project leaders said they received more positive feedback on most recent proposals, and commenters were less heated. Locals can still weigh in on the four options through an online survey. The results of the open house and survey will be presented to the council July 9th. Christine Weller, KPCW News.
1: And Park City's Main Street closes to cars Saturday morning fully at 10 a.m. until Saturday night for the annual Savor the Summit.
5: 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Real estate information, jhparkcity.com.
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7: The Supreme Court has handed the Trump administration two major victories on immigration in a pair of closely watched cases. In one decision, the justices cleared the way to block asylum seekers from entering the United States.

0: States before they can apply for protection. In another 6-3 decision, the court allowed the Trump administration to begin ending temporary protected status, or TPS, for thousands of migrants who've been living and working legally in the U.S. Beyond immigration, the Supreme Court ruled to overturn a jury verdict for a Missouri man who claimed the weed killer Roundup caused his cancer. NPR's Carrie Johnson reports the court's conservative majority says those state claims are preempted by federal pesticide law.
1: Justice Brett Kavanaugh delivered the 7-2 court ruling, which hands a victory to Monsanto and its new owner, Bayer. The company had been facing billions of dollars in claims over glyphosate, the key ingredient in its popular weed killer. The court majority says federal law overrides lawsuits in state courts over the company's alleged failure to warn about the product. Plaintiff lawyers say the Supreme Court's now given a shield to corporate America and slammed the courthouse doors on people sickened by pesticides. The Trump administration sided with Bayer in the case. Consumer advocates worry the ruling will shift power from states trying to protect residents when federal regulations fall short. Carrie Johnson, NPR News.
0: In another Supreme Court ruling, the justices struck down a gun law in Hawaii that required people to get permission from property owners before bringing firearms onto private land. The 6-3 ruling said the requirement placed an unconstitutional burden on the right to keep and bear arms. The Trump administration says it's sending assistance to Venezuela after a pair of powerful earthquakes struck the nation last night. NPR's Michelle Kellerman reports the United Nations is also gearing up a response.
2: Secretary of State Marco Rubio says he's spoken with Venezuela's interim president and says the country needs a lot of help digging through the rubble. The U.S. is sharing satellite imagery and sending rescue teams from Virginia and California.
3: Those are the acute, like short-term needs over the next 48 to 72 hours, because in search and rescue, you're trying to get to people while you can still save their lives. They're buried under rubble.
2: The UN's top humanitarian official, Tom Fletcher, says his office is coordinating the deployment of teams from around the world. Even before the earthquakes, he writes, nearly 8 million people in Venezuela were in need of humanitarian support. Michelle Kellerman, NPR News, Washington.
0: Stocks are trading higher on Wall Street at this hour. The Dow was up 586 points. This is NPR News. China says it has a right to target people outside of its borders if they breach the country's new ethnic unity law. NPR's Jennifer Pack reports Beijing is refuting overseas criticism of the move.
4: China's ethnic unity law comes into effect July 1st. It includes a clause that people and groups overseas will be held legally accountable for undermining China's ethnic unity or engaging in ethnic separatism. Human Rights Watch says this new law gives China more legal justification to repress the country's 55 ethnic minorities, including Tibetans and Uyghurs. There are also concerns that the law could be used against people in Taiwan, which Beijing claims as its own. But China's Vice Minister of Justice says certain Western media, which he did not name, had distorted the overseas provision, saying it was justified, lawful, and necessary. Jennifer Pak, NPR News, Beijing.
0: Europe remains in the grip of a dangerous heat wave with record-breaking temperatures in France and the United Kingdom. France has expanded its highest-level heat alerts as temperatures climbed above 104 degrees, while Britain recorded its hottest June day on record. Officials are urging people to stay indoors as hospitals brace for more heat-related illnesses. The extreme heat has also disrupted transportation and forced some tourist attractions to shorten their hours. Stocks continue to trade higher on Wall Street at this hour. The Dow was up 592 points, the S&P 500 up 25. This is NPR News.
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7: 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I'm Scott Greenberg.
8: And I'm Lynn Ware Peak. 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
7: yes,
8: in the
7: it
8: studio.
7: Is.
8: We've both been out, so nice to have you back, Scott. 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Scott spoke with journalist Catherine Dunn, who explores the surprising history of GPS and how a military navigation tool became an essential part of everyday life.
7: Then, in his new book, How We Disappear, Stanford historian Thomas Mulaney, Lynn speaks with Tom, who explores why memories, photographs, and digital records disappear, and what we can do to preserve the stories that matter most.
8: Stay tuned. We'll be back after these words. 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
7: Welcome to Cool Science Radio. I'm Scott Greenberg. Hey, quick question. When was the last time you checked your phone for directions or ordered something online and tracked the delivery in real time? Or just assume your bank transaction went through without a hitch? All of that, and a whole lot more, you'd never suspect runs on GPS. Not just navigation, everything. Today, my guest is Catherine Dunn, an investigative journalist and editor whose work has appeared in Fortune, The Wall Street Journal, and beyond. In her new book, Little Blue Dot, How GPS Shaped the Modern World, Dunn traces GPS from its Cold War origins all the way to the invisible infrastructure humming inside our phones, our farms, our banking networks, and our power grids. The book blends narrative history, journalism, science, and geopolitics. But underneath this thrilling story is a genuinely unsettling question. What happens when we become critically dependent on technology we have forgotten that's even there? Well, I'll tell you what, let's find out. Catherine Dunn, welcome to Cool Science Radio.
10: Thank you so much for having me, Scott.
7: Let's just start off with a very, very basic. What does GPS actually stand for?
10: It stands for the Global Positioning System. And it's funny, too, because now there are systems around the world that are quite similar, and you sometimes hear them collectively referred to as GNSS and Global Navigation Satellite Systems, I believe. It's a world of many, many acronyms, I have to be honest. It would be nice if they gave them snappier names. It would have helped my book a lot if I'd had a few catchy names in there, but it's mostly acronyms.
7: Well, then let's just stick with GPS for the sake of this. So me, I'm sure like maybe many people, think of GPS as just a little turn-by-turn navigation. Mm-hmm. What was the moment you actually realized this technology was much bigger and maybe a little more powerful than, just getting from point A to point B?
10: It actually took me a while to stop thinking of it as navigation only. But there was a moment when I realized in terms of the daily navigation that we use it for, it's so much more than that. And I used to track oil flows. I used to work for a company that does that. And so I would look at all these tankers traveling the globe. And a lot of people are doing that at the moment because they're looking at the Strait of Hormuz, right? And they're seeing just how narrow it really is. And that was around the time I got interested in this idea that GPS was starting to behave in ways that were quite strange. It was starting to get sort of manipulated and weird things were happening. Boats were turning up places they couldn't go. They were disappearing from places they couldn't go. Of course, in reality, they weren't, but their GPS signals were acting very strangely. So that was the first moment I realized that, you know, the navigation wasn't really just for me and you, which seems obvious in retrospect, but it took another couple of years before I realized that one of the things about GPS that's so transformational, that's really very rarely appreciated kind of outside the industry, is that it's a tool for transferring time as well. And it's very weird to think about time this way, but it's sort of the synchronization that keeps the global economy on beat. And it took me a long time before I realized just how significant that actually was. I was pretty deep into my research when I started realizing the extent.
7: I think a lot of people don't realize that GPS actually started as a military tool. Can you maybe take us back to the Cold War origins and what problems were the Pentagon and space programs actually trying to solve at the time?
10: Yeah, so you can go back as far as World War II, obviously, do you come out of that period and you have all of these tools for blind bombing and precision bombing. It's a relative term compared to what we have now. But of course, you know, the British and the Germans and the Americans and the Japanese were all going back and forth trying to bomb more precisely, you know, trying to bomb a factory in Germany, for example. And then as you get into the Cold War, what they're really looking at is, you know, is missiles. And it's crazy if you think about it, to get a, say you want to hit Moscow, you know, from Virginia, you not only need to know where Moscow is exactly, but you need to know where Virginia is exactly. And those were questions they didn't really have answers to in the way that we think of them now. They didn't have that precision of knowing exactly not only where they were going, but where they were starting. So these were the questions they started answering. There is a system that predates GPS, but it's sort of its direct predecessor called Transit. And the roots of this system were all about submarines, nuclear submarines in the Arctic and the far north. And they were really about that sort of nuclear arms proliferation battle between the US and the USSR. And that was where obviously conflict was expected to break out. And it was about tracking, yeah, again, not just where Moscow was, but where is the submarine that has the nuclear missiles? Where in the Arctic actually is it? So it was originally sorting that problem. And then you get into the Vietnam War and all of a sudden you've got high-speed jets and you're looking at not only knowing where a submarine is, which you can have in two dimensions. It, of course, it's underwater, but you're looking longitude, latitude. And now you want to know where that plane is in three dimensions in order to kind of effectively drop the bomb. So it really is a precision bombing tool at its heart.
7: And then how did we make the jump from a military application to this thing that exists in our everyday life now?
10: It takes place over the course of several decades. One thing that surprised me is given the fact that this is so clearly military, it's always been, they often call it dual use. So it's always been open to civilians from the very beginning. And that was because I think if you think about it, even Transit, which was the predecessor system, it was open to civilians. Very, very, very well informed, very specialized civilians, to be clear. So it wasn't just somebody on the street. You had to know a lot about radio. You had to know a lot about time. You had to be able to build a receiver. But these systems were very expensive. So there was always a process of justifying what you could do with it and how it could be open to civilian life. So that process takes, of course, you know, over decades, right? It's they're launching the satellites. It's really expensive. It's very time consuming. The USSR is launching their own system. It was actually a lot of surveyors and academics that started to realize how useful this was for civilian life. And I think the Department of Defense really underestimated how transformational it would be for civilian life. And they actually fought it kind of for a long time. It was other departments of the U.S. government that had realized all kinds of things you could do with this, like putting ships in harbors and making them safer. And they started to sort of wrest this thing out into more public civilian life. And there was this real tension within the U.S. government over what was the ultimate purpose of this system. And there is a point when the civilian world sort of starts to overtake the military world. And probably that moment, it was in the 90s, and then into the early 2000s, the U.S. government sort of decided to take the brakes off. They had made the system a little bit less accurate than it actually was. It was basically too good. So they had put these artificial brakes on to kind of make it not quite as accurate. And then eventually they realized they couldn't really hold back this force. And that is the moment that we start to think about probably in our lives of we start to get it in cars, we start to get it in phones, we start to get it in, you know, everything basically. But yeah, it's a decades long process for this thing to sort of blast out into the real world or the civilian world the way we think of it now.
7: I guess we should probably start with one very basic question, Catherine. How does GPS actually work?
10: How does GPS work? I know it's a good question, and it's all about how deep you want to go. The best way to think of it, so there's a minimum 24 satellites around the globe at any one time. And what this means is that The receiver sitting next to you, so if you've got your phone next to you, the receiver is in sight of four satellites at any one time. And those four satellites, they're collectively solving. They're really solving. It's a math and physics question. They're solving for four things. So your longitude, your latitude. I'm in London right now. So we know I'm almost directly on top of Greenwich at this moment. So we know really where I am. I'm on the sixth floor. So my altitude. And then time, the correction of time. So it's putting your cheap little phone, your cheap little clock in your phone, in coordination with the atomic clocks going around with the satellites. And we can go deeper into how that works, but that is the essential idea. It's these four things that it's solving for. And it's using radio waves from the satellites to do the basics of those calculations.
7: So, of course, we always think of GPS as turn right in 300 yards or whatever it may be, or in your case, meters, I think. But it's way beyond that. I mean, beyond navigation, GPS is embedded in things most people would never guess. For example, maybe banking or power grids. What's the most surprising place you found it in your research?
10: There was this period, I remember reading loads and loads of newspaper clips in the 90s. You found it was being adopted in really interesting ways by specialists. But one of the earliest things it was used for was earthquake monitoring. I think that's why the Japanese were really early adopters of GPS. And they started using it in cars and stuff. But it was used for earthquake monitoring because at a certain point, if you sort of augment and supplement the system, you know, you could pretty early on, you could get levels of accuracy that were down to the centimeter, the millimeter. So you're looking at the foundations of buildings. Have they moved? Have they shifted? Has, you know, this level of accuracy, I think, was really, really surprising. For me, I do think there was a moment later in the book, I go to Norway. I go to northern Norway, which people might know is an incredibly electrified society, even though they're a major oil exporter. And talk to people there who worked in the transport service. And if anybody's been to Norway, you will know that they have these absolutely spectacular highways through the fjords. They have to do a lot of safety monitoring here, but it's not just that. It's if you want to plug in your Tesla or whatever in Arctic Norway, where a lot of people own Teslas, the geolocation of, you know, where your car is, where the charger is, the geolocations underpinning the electrical grid that's underpinning the telecoms base stations, all of that has an element of GPS in location and in time. So that's when the Norwegians started to kind of realize, oh my God, this incredibly digital society we've built, it's you've got multiple points of risk where GPS is a sort of a critical factor in the information that's tying this whole system together. But yeah, you can go pretty deep. You'll find it's in almost everything at some level.
7: I was very intrigued that in your book, you also mentioned that our food supply depends on GPS. And I'm wondering, maybe can you spend a few minutes maybe unpacking that a little bit? How does the satellite network connect to what's actually on our plate?
10: Yeah, it's interesting. I think so much of the book could have been about that, and very little of it is. But once you see the pattern, you can understand the places that it's really significant. So farmers were really early adopters, and once they got down to that precision level, you know, centimeters, millimeters, what you really had is you could, you know, your whole field when you're doing planting, John Deere tractors and all this kind of equipment, you could do this precision planting based on ultra, ultra, ultra accurate location. So that's one way. But then also, you know, if you think about food as a global logistics business, then you understand that this is going to be used at every step of the way because it's going to be used in aviation. It's used in shipping at every single stage. You know, somebody will be tracking when is that container getting there? Is the food still going to be fresh? It's going to be on trucks. It's going to be, you know, in cars. It's going to be coming from the field to the supermarket. So, yeah, but that is really, and in John Deere and farmers were very early adopters as well of this technology. They realized how transformational it was before, you know, everyday, well, not saying farmers aren't everyday people, but, you know, people who are just driving their cars and that kind of thing. Farmers were way ahead of that.
7: If you're just joining us on Cool Science Radio, we are in conversation today with Katherine Dunn, whose new book, Little Blue Dot, How GPS Shaped the Modern World. She traces GPS from Cold War origins all the way to the invisible infrastructure humming inside our phones. In your book, you talk about how fragile this system actually is. And I guess maybe some of the biggest threats out there could be jamming or spoofing or even solar flares. What's keeping scientists up at night about how fragile this system really is?
10: Yeah, I think what they're concerned about now is actually starting to happen. So you had a case a couple of days ago, depending when people are listening to this, you could see it in the New York Times. It was pretty well covered, where a group of scientists, including a guy called Dr. Todd Humphreys, who is prominently featured in my book, said, we believe that a Russian satellite is likely raining interference down from space. The reason this is so worrying is because this interference, you know, the radio signal coming from these satellites, it's very, very weak, actually. And although you shouldn't do this, you can't do this, it's illegal, how the jamming is happening is it's just overpowering this weak signal. So somebody has a strong signal on top of a building or in their hand or whatever, and it's just knocking it out of the way, right? It's just like if I was talking and you started shouting over me, that's kind of all it is. Then there's more complicated stuff, which is spoofing, which is sort of the wolf in sheep's clothing kind of thing, where you're impersonating a signal. And then you can start to play with how we experience not just location, but time. So it gets pretty trippy. And this guy, Dr. Humphreys, you know, pretty early on, around 2012, he started doing these crazy experiments, these crazy public experiments to warn other people, also the US government. I suspect he also found it pretty fun, to be fair, to show people like what could go wrong. And one of the things they do is they sort of hack a drone to show that they can make a drone go in the wrong direction by fiddling with its GPS signal. And then they get on a super yacht and they show that they can manipulate the path of this super yacht just by fiddling with the GPS signals. He really started warning, and other people who were kind of in this field started really warning, that you could cause a lot of problems when you look at what's going on now in the Middle East. You know, if you send a plane careening into the wrong airspace, if you send a drone in the wrong direction, the potential for chaos is quite big. And we are starting to see this stuff happen in real time. Here in Europe, we're starting to see, loads and loads of planes have had their GPS locations, maybe not intentionally meddled with, but they're going through areas of interference, you know, and it'll be the transport minister for the UK or something going through the Baltic, and their plane's GPS receivers will start experiencing manipulation. So, yeah, what they were worried about is starting to happen, not at scale in the United States at the moment, but this fear of the interference coming from a satellite above definitely opens up where this could happen. Up until now, it's mostly been limited to places where a conflict is happening. It's a spillover from conflict. So the Middle East, East Med, you know, the front lines in Ukraine, all these places. It just opens up where this kind of interference is going to be happening. And if you remember that this was a military tool, or is fundamentally a military tool, then it makes a lot of sense, right? And if you think about how conflict is happening now, how pervasive drones are, or, you know, missiles that are dependent on position and navigation or autonomous to some degree, you kind of realize what a big risk this is. And that's just in the military realm. And then you take all of the civil infrastructure that has the stuff baked into it and is not relying on the you know, encrypted military signals, and is not even controlled by the US government, is controlled by other governments. So, yeah, I hate to give people one more thing to worry about, but it is interesting if you're into technology and you're into sort of stories about, we should think about where this technology ends up. And it's a beautiful, elegant, and amazing system. I would never say that it's not, but a lot of the vulnerabilities that people were warning about kind of, you know, 15 years ago are really starting to come true now.
7: I hate to go down that rabbit hole, but we have become so dependent on this system. What would you think would happen if the GPS system went dark tomorrow? Mm. I mean, and let's just say just for a day, just 24 hours,
10: yeah.
7: What would that look like?
10: So one of the things you'd be finding out in real time is how good the backup systems are for all this infrastructure. A lot of it does have backup systems, but it's going to be a matter of how much those companies or those departments, if it's government, spent on those backup systems. And the big thing is the clocks. The big thing is the timing backup, because this GPS time, it keeps things totally like boo, boo, boo, boo, you know, in sync, right? And once you're not relying on that level of synchronization, it's did they pay for ground clocks? How much backup time do they have? One of the things that's so kind of scary about this is that, you know, a lot of people who work in this field have told me, we don't actually know. We don't know how long it would take for the digital systems to unstitch themselves. And actually, that's kind of the best case scenario, because in this worst case scenario world, because if the system just goes out, the backup systems at least know to kind of come into play, right? But if somebody, a nation state typically, interferes and feeds in false information into these systems, it's exactly like a computer virus in a lot of ways, then the system can become unstitched in ways that you don't know if, is that mobile base station, is the national grid going to detect that all of a sudden there's a weird time in the system and they're not all matching up, you know, as electricity goes or as digital signals go, it starts to become kind of frazzled. So we don't know. There have been a few cases where this kind of thing has happened. So I think it was in San Diego. It was a ship, a U.S. Navy ship, they accidentally left a jammer on, and it did sort of start to affect various systems pretty early. It started to affect pagers. It started to affect ATMs. They were worried it was going to affect stoplights, I believe. But yeah, you hope there are backup systems, but how long will they last and how robust are they? Because they've never been tested before. They are testing these things in real time for sure. In Eastern Europe, they'll be testing. In Ukraine, this stuff will be happening in real time. You know, nobody will talk about that kind of thing in Ukraine right now for obvious reasons, but you'll be finding out in Ukraine what it looks like when you can't rely on GPS for civil infrastructure, because in parts of Ukraine, it just isn't there anymore. Or it's not reliable.
7: This book is fascinating, Catherine. I have to say, it opened my eyes to things I never even thought about. But if you had to bet, where does GPS go from here? Are we headed towards a more resilient system, or are we just sleepwalking towards chaos?
10: You know, I think from what I've seen in at least a lot of countries in Europe, the message, I think, is starting to sink in. In the States, I think there's been maybe a sense of a lack of vulnerability, right? Because, I mean, I'm Canadian. It's kind of the same thing. You've got this massive landmass. You don't have active conflict. But when I was in Norway, you know, for sure, and the UK has come out with a new strategy as well. They call it a PNT, position, navigation, timing, where the idea that so much civil infrastructure is based on this and it's so easy to disrupt, they're definitely looking at what are going to be the options. And it probably won't be one thing. It's probably not going to be a one-to-one replacement. And there's all kinds of like sexy, like quantum and da-da-da and all this. But really what seems to be happening at the moment is they're putting wires back in things, you know, they're putting fiber optic cables back into a lot of civil infrastructure to transfer ultra accurate time. And they're definitely doing that in Scandinavia, and in the Baltics are particularly affected by this right now. So they can't wait. They're seeing the impact in real time. But yeah, it is one of those risks that it's hard for people in this world, because they've been banging the drum about this for a long time. And yet they've faced a lot of indifference, or they faced a lot of, oh, it's somebody else's problem. You know, in the book, I go to Cyprus, where they have had issues with aviation for quite a few years now. And they keep on banging the drum and saying, this is going to happen elsewhere. actually, airline pilots are also people who have really, really sort of been putting the pressure on in recent years and saying, this is a very dangerous situation to be in, and we need sort of redundancies. We need redundancies that people can use. And at the end of the day, it's not foolproof, but you do need those sensory skills. You can't just be kind of neglecting them. You know, if I stop using Google Maps, it's bad. You know, here I'm kind of out with my phone and I'm like this. But worst that happens is I'm late for something by a few minutes, right? It's not a big deal. But for an aviation pilot, if all else fails, they need to be able to land, you know, using those basic skills that they got when they were starting out in their careers. So yeah, it is a bit of a wake-up call. And you could see in U.S. military handbooks, too, they were saying it's not about replacing one system with another. You've got to be able to operate in a system where all of this technology is at risk and you have some basic sensory skills to fall back on.
7: Well, Catherine Dunn, investigative journalist and author of the new book, Little Blue Dot, How GPS Shaped the Modern World. Thank you so much for being my guest here today on Cool Science Radio. I've learned a lot, and now I know my place in the world.
10: You can feel good about pulling up that map every once in a while and say you're preparing for the day that GPS suddenly conks out.
7: Thank you for being here today.
10: Okay, thanks so much.
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13: Welcome to Cool Science Radio. I'm Lynn Ware Peake. Today on the show, we explore a surprising question. What if the things we assume will last forever, like our photos, emails, social media accounts, and family records, are actually far more fragile than we realize? Our guest this morning is Thomas Mullaney. He's a Stanford historian who studies technology, information, and memory. In his new book, How We Disappear, Mullaney challenges the myth of digital permanence and explains why preserving our stories, relationships, and legacies takes more than simply saving them. It requires intention, context, and care. Thomas Mullaney, welcome back to Cool Science Radio.
14: It's great to be back. Thank you for having me back.
13: Wonderful to have you. Last time we spoke to you a couple years ago, we were talking to you about the history of the Chinese typewriter.
14: That's right.
13: I remember at the time thinking, this is something I never would have thought about if it weren't for Tom Mullaney bringing it to our attention, which is a really wonderful thing. So let me start with this. This particular topic has a little more, let's say, personal application for you. Is that not correct?
14: Absolutely. Yeah, I sort of wrote myself a self-help book to come to terms with the disappearance of everything, and then along the way wrote a book for others as well. So, but it was a process of really coming to terms with basically the second law of thermodynamics. We learned it in school, but it's time to face the facts and actually ask the implications of this.
13: So I think that, you know, many people, like politicians, for example, running for office who did really dumb things in their 20s or in college, they would say, and this is the assumption that you challenge, is that, you know, on the internet, nothing ever disappears. Mm. But you're going to say that it does. And how so?
14: Well, the first and, you know, the basic premise, and it's not revolutionary. We've known it for centuries now, is that the universe has been entropically, let's call it, you know, tending towards heat death since the moment of its creation, that life and anything that put this universe in order, whether that's, you know, cellular, molecular, let alone this is a billions of years later. So everything disappears because every arrangement or organization putting into formation anything is basically happening in a vast falling elevator of you know, a universe that is really allergic to order and things. So the digital age is no exception to that. It basically, though, it kind of changes a little bit of the particular highway that we take to the same destination. The destination is the same, which is the disappearance of all things, the breakdown of all order. But the digital age and every new technology really kind of sometimes adds a new pathway by which that disappearance happens. So simply put, an MP3 file or a JPEG disappears differently than a printed photograph, but make no mistake, they're both on the pathway, on the highway to disappearance. But the billboards along the way are slightly different.
13: Right. Well, this is just so interesting. It does make me think back to the time. Remember when we switched from a film cartridge that you would put in your camera to that memory card?
14: Mm-hmm.
13: Your book made me think about that very thing, about how you would take these memory cards out. Well, you're storing them where, or, right, for when in your life?
14: Right.
13: And I've gone back to those memory cards and they're corrupted. They don't work anymore. And
14: right,
13: so this is probably the sort of thing, among many others, that you're warning about in your book.
14: Yeah. And I mean, if you think about, if you were to find a photograph in your, in a shoebox under a bed from the 1970s, no big deal. That is what we would call naked eye readable. You could actually see it. Now, it is degrading. The colors are fading. The paper is acidifying. It is on its own pathway towards kind of decomposing. You find a floppy disk from the 80s, and you will need a system that can load that. You'll need the same operating system and programs that could read it. The file formats, the .jpegs, the ., which is a constantly moving target, is then an issue. And then, as you noted, magnetic media, whether it's floppy disks or cassette disks, even things like non-magnetic media like DVDs, are among the most fragile and short-lived of media. So basically the digital age is like one sinking boat after another, and you just constantly have to be getting life rafts and bringing all of the passengers to flee one sinking Titanic onto another sinking Titanic onto another sinking Titanic. But the digital age is about, you have a migration imperative. You can never hang out for too long in any one medium. And that's different. That's not the same as, parchment books. It's a different story.
13: Yes, yes. And in many ways, as you say, much more vulnerable. And I've never even thought about that until now. You start the book off by talking about, losing your parents eventually, and your father has a stroke, and that's where the story begins. Since then, how have you dealt with restoring what remains? And at what point did you say, wow, this is really actually quite a crisis that we have going on, that I need to reconstruct this life, these lives?
14: Yeah, I mean, I think so. There's sort of two timelines to the book, which I think is always true of every book that's ever been written. There's the timeline of the book that the book itself suggests, so in this case, I've had people ask me or imagine that I kind of started writing this book when my father died, which in a certain sense is true. But in a broader span, the book began about 24 years ago. There's a episode in the book I talk about of being in grad school at Columbia and sort of hitting me like an epiphany that the process by which all of my work on my dissertation could come crashing down. And not something like a conflagration, a fire in my apartment, nothing so dramatic. If I were to have misplaced 20 of my index cards, then the entire edifice of my dissertation and therefore my career would have come down. So I started to contemplate the ways at that point in my life, the ways in which things fall apart undramatically. So no book burnings, not genocide, not colonial devastation, not, you know, also not this museum or that museum because of an electrical fire going up in smoke, but just the drifty, leaky ways that books fall out of print. Or and then I worked on the book sort of in secret for I guess 2 decades. And it was a very, you know, it's a book about everything. It's chemistry, it's physics, it's history, it's memory, it's cognitive science. And so it became a little bit like a ridiculous and impossible obsession. And meanwhile, I wrote the Chinese typewriter, I wrote the Chinese computer, I was working on other things. And for a long time, I just thought I would never actually really write this. And when my father passed away and just sort of being in his room, it's not as if I got out my notebook and started writing, but I think something started there of it all came home. It all came home. And so once I had gone through probably the first few months of mourning and shock, and just, you know, I was also becoming a father right around that time, and just the joyous shock of becoming a father, I think that's when I sat down and made a decision, which I was not planning on doing, that maybe this is a more personal story, and maybe this is the way to bring these threads together. But it's really, you know, I like to think of the book as one that does have some practical advice, but I really want to come back to this point of, and anyone that reads the book will see it. Above all, I really invite the reader to know that life is this strange mixture where you're never actually going to save this stuff. But at the same time, you can't be okay. You can't be too okay with that fact. You've got to live in the myth that you could save all this stuff, but not go so far in the myth where you are literally contravening the basic laws of physics, which, sorry, that's the ball game.
13: Wow. My son, who's now 28, was about 7 or 8 when he called me and sang me this Christmas carol. It was the cutest thing ever. And then I switched carriers. I saved that message forever. And I should know this because I know about saving files. I didn't save it. I just thought all of that information transferred. To this day, you know, 20 years later, it aches right here in my heart that song is no longer there.
14: Yeah. It wasn't something, you know, it's switching carriers, this most mundane of things. So it's those kinds of mundane parts of the story that kind of fascinate and haunt me the most.
13: Oh, it is haunting. And to follow up, I stuck with the new carrier for about 2 weeks until I noticed it dropped all my calls, went back to the original carrier. It just makes me sick. But, you know, we have those. And, you know, currently on my phone, I have all of these saved messages from my mother, who is still thriving at 87 years old. But, you know, I need to transfer them somewhere where they're going to last. And so, oh, gosh, what's number one, you know, advice for that sort of situation?
14: Well, I would say one thing is a little goes a long way. So, you know, I as much as I write about these things, I don't want to pretend as if I am a great archivist. I'm not. I mean, my wife does a much, much better job, I would say, so we do, I know enough about archival stuff. We buy acid-free boxes. There's this incredible company, Gaylord Archive, you know, so they cost a little bit more, but they last a lot longer. So they have, unlike the photo albums you get at like Mike's Camera or something, these are, you know, non-reactive. So little things like that make a difference. You know, that $10 Amazon photo album versus that $20 one from Gaylord Archives, you know, go with the latter, because that first one is literally eating your photographs as if it contains various kinds of chemical compounds or VOCs or things like that. There's a, you know, it's silly, but, you know, well, we're an earthquake country, of course. So we need, when we frame pictures and we put them on the wall, we get, we swap out the glass panels for kind of acrylic. And again, there you can get ones that are UV resistant. And so that makes a huge difference in terms of, I mean, I've gone to my brother's house and seen photographs from when he visited me in China when I was studying abroad. And they look like they're from the Civil War, you know, these photographs do. And they're just on the hallway. Now here's the thing is, for my brother, for me, you know, I have plenty of unsleeved, unframed, unprotected photographs on my wall. I'm looking at my son, my two sons, my brother-in-law. I'm looking at my wife right now as we talk. We need to remember that the first and most important thing that these photographs do is serve us in our life. That's their purpose, you know. That's why I talk about this in the book. That's why I don't label them. I don't, you know, write, I don't flip them over and write the year and the full legal name of everybody. Because, you know, the first job of everything we do in life is just to get through the day, to get through our lives, to put it together, to be on time, to get the kids out the door. And it turns out that putting a life together and then putting history together are actually at odds. They are antagonistic most of the time. Labeling photographs has no value in the, you know, to get me to my office in time, to get me to not miss a flight or something like that. But then, you know, things happen and suddenly and very rapidly, and that's what death to me is, a death in the family or something like that. It's not the beginning of the disappearance process that's already in place, but it kind of like suddenly accelerates everything. And all of those shortcuts that we take through life, you know, prioritizing life over posterity, just boom, come into focus. But, you know, a single acid-free file folder marked 2026, but no organization, just basically the file folder equivalent of a junk drawer in your kitchen is great. Because for me as an archival historian, if I come across someone's papers 150 years later and I find that file folder that says these are from 2026, then I am so much better off as the historian trying to reconstruct the past, where I'm like, well, unless someone is lying to me, everything in this file folder is in some way, shape, or form connected to this particular year. And then I'm off to the races. I can do a lot of, you know, it's my profession. I can put other pieces together if I have that one clue. So a little bit goes a long way. I told one other person, you know, take a family photo, bring it to, you know, FedEx or Kinko's, make a color photocopy, and then just literally with a magic marker, circle people's faces and just draw a line and be like, this is grandma, and write out her name. This is dad, write out his name. And then just tuck that in the back of the photo album. And a person 100 years from now, we're all little pattern recognition machines. We'll figure out like, oh, that face is that person. This looks like a young version of that person. And we can reconstruct a lot of it. But no one ever bothers to make that key to the map. And of course, why would we? But a little bit goes a long way.
13: Yeah. Great point. If you're just joining me on Cool Science Radio, I'm having a conversation with Thomas Mullaney. He has written a new book called How We Disappear, which at first glance feels like it's, you know, we want to disappear. We want all these things, things from our past to disappear. And it's not that guide. It is not that how-to. It is how to preserve and remember. Well, as you said a few moments ago, that this book is about so many different things. Mm-hmm. So we can talk about technology and digitization and all of that. But so much of it is also just about relationship, and relationship, you know, special moments that we hold throughout our lives and how we need to remember those, and why something like losing the Christmas carol that your son sang to you over the phone is so devastating is because, yeah, memories and relationships are important. So what do you say in the book about that as it relates to all this other stuff?
14: That's basically the context is what goes first. So the, you know, photographs last. And if, and of course, if you worked for the CIA and you did find that floppy drive, the CIA could probably bring back to life that SD card that you mentioned before. But you need like $1 million and you need a reason to do it. But yeah, you could probably excavate those pictures from that dead media if you had the firepower to do it. But for the average, you know, for the rest of us, what tends to go first is not the physical object that is the source of, you know, a memory. It is really the relationship between all of these different objects, the context of it. And I think that we can do a lot more in our lives and make that context maybe a bit more of our everyday life. Like the number of photo albums, I you know, growing up, I was the one, like I talk about in the book, I found this luggage that was just shoved with all of these unlabeled photographs. And I was like, well, I'll put them at least into an album. But I'll have to say that it pretty much sat there on the shelf. We never had like a family tradition of, okay, it's Thanksgiving, let's go on the couch and go through the album. Right. And unless you take, you know, life is in the living. Unless you take that thing out and have a conversation about it or integrate it into the day-to-day life, it doesn't remember itself. You know, you got to go to the gym of memory, just like you got to go to the gym of the gym. It doesn't, you know, it doesn't, just because you bought a a Peloton, you're not going to, your muscles won't tone themselves just by having that photo album on the wall. You know, I have to practice what I preach in our own life because it's life is just so crazy. Just getting through the week is so crazy. And I agree with many that it just feels like it's getting more intense just, you know, with each passing year. It's hard to carve out that time where the only purpose of this is to keep the beach ball of memory, you know, up. Integrating it, that context into the everyday life is what I'm trying to think through now.
13: Yeah, yeah. Well, it sounds like you're an advocate for taking our digital memories and printing them, because you've talked a lot about photo albums and back to Gaylord archives and yeah. How to keep. And it's so interesting because we went from this time way back when where we had film and we got prints, physical prints. And then we moved over into the digital age and we thought that was so advanced. We'll have these forever. But now it's sounding like you're kind of suggesting going the opposite way and taking the digitization and having physical prints.
14: That can help. I mean, I think, you know, this is a nice opportunity. I'm going to try to succinctly put my strategy, you know, for if I were going to advise someone, what I would advise a family, a person to do is you can't save it all. Don't give in to that fiction. And so then the question becomes, what do you save? And for me, and I'll say this as an historian, you know, I've worked in 20 countries and over 100 archives. What I know lights me up and lights my colleagues up is paradox, is, you know, sort of contradictions. It's kind of noise in the system. And what I mean by that is there are people that want to preserve a particular story about themselves, you know, like I want the world to, I want to put myself in a bust in a museum and I want people to read, you know, read my tombstone or I want to control this vision of yourself. And it's a very seductive idea. And yet it is probably something that accelerates a person's disappearance faster than anything, because the moment that a person becomes a statue, figuratively or literally, they lose all of their humanity. They lose the fundamental thing that makes humans humans, which humans don't add up to one. We're paradoxical, we're contradictory. And so what I would say is, if you're going to sit down and have a strategy for, you know, all things being equal, we can't save everything. Save a subset of these traces that contradict each other, that sort of are the elements of a human being where I did a study of this guy in my Chinese computer book, an amazing guy. He was an electrical engineer.

0: And that ultimate questions is what keeps a person alive. Just perfect, airtight narratives and statues don't, because there's nothing human about them. So I think preserving that paradox of a person, an institution, a place is actually has the greatest chance of keeping a legacy alive in the form of questions.
1: Wow. That lends so much to this notion of when you read a history book and it is a chronology and it's so darn boring. I'm sure you as a historian can do it. I cannot. But when you get the stories and, like you say, the paradox and the contradiction, that's when it pulls you in. So
0: yeah,
1: what a
0: yeah.
1: wonderful thing to do with memories, with photos.
0: Yeah. I mean, and we're complicit, and I have a whole, you know, section of the book where I say that, you know, I think I call it, we're sentenced to death. And that is, you know, people in my profession, guilty. We are the guiltiest of all of basically denuding the historical landscape of, so, you know, we don't ever talk about how someone's breath smelled. We don't ever talk about, you know, did they favor their left leg over their right? Were all their teeth straight? You know, did they have a Brooklyn accent? Do we kind of get to the point, and so that, you know, that's, it's not as if when you capture something in writing that you have captured it. It's another part in the process of how things disappear. And but if you tried to get that book published where you talked about, you know, what did Benjamin Franklin's breath smell like? What were the alignment of every one of his teeth? Which hairs grayed first? Your editor would say, aren't you writing about the, you know, Revolutionary War period? Like, aren't you writing about the founding of the nation? Like, get to the point. And in fact, many readers would as well. But so that's this dance. But we are absolutely complicit in accelerating the disappearance of the very thing that we write histories about, you know, 99.9 repeating percent of the time.
1: Yeah. Wow. The book is How We Disappear, A Personal History of Information. Thomas Mullaney is my guest. Tom, thank you so much for joining us again here on Cool Science Radio.
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1: Live from NPR News in Washington, I'm Louise Schiavone. Two significant U.S. Supreme Court rulings this morning affecting the lives of immigrants to the U.S. On a 6-3 vote, the conservative majority greatly altered the landscape for immigrants holding temporary protected status, the program known as TPS. The justices gave the Trump administration the green light to end that program and begin mass deportations of people who've been living and working legally in the U.S. for years. 17 countries have the designation. NPR's Jimena Bustillo looks at the impact.
2: After the ruling, there was a statement issued by Javier Palomerza, president of the U.S. Hispanic Business Council. And he said that this ruling also comes at a time when employers are already struggling to find and retain workers to work in areas like construction, for example, is one, or manufacturing, processing as well. And so this means that it could be

0: harder for businesses to grow and plan and also compete.
1: NPR's Jimena Bustillo. The justices also ruled that the government has the power to stop asylum seekers from physically entering the United States. President Trump yesterday canceled a bill signing ceremony for a bipartisan housing bill, saying his pet issue, an election bill, had to be first. NPR's Franco Ordonez looks at the president's turnabout.
2: It speaks to bigger issues about Trump's efforts to expand his executive power and political power, and the loyalty he expects from those he works with. That includes U.S. allies, who he has been frustrated with for not supporting him enough in the war on Iran.
3: I just want their loyalty. We don't need their money. We don't need anything. We have the most powerful military in the world by far. But I just want loyalty. You know, we're so loyal to them.
2: Political strategists say Trump is more focused on loyalty, including Republicans being loyal to him rather than having the necessary majorities who can pass his legislation. Franco Ordonez, NPR News.
1: A coalition of publishers representing nearly 400 newspapers has filed suit against OpenAI and Microsoft. The suit accuses the companies of stealing copyrighted material to build artificial intelligence models, NPR's John Ruwitch reports.
4: Plaintiffs say this is the biggest coalition of local newspapers yet to sue OpenAI and Microsoft for violating protections under the Copyright Act. They say the companies systematically and willfully stole copyrighted news articles to build AI products like ChatGPT and Microsoft Copilot. The case is the latest in a raft of lawsuits accusing AI companies of scraping copyrighted material from the web to train models. The coalition includes Pulitzer Prize-winning publications like the Riverdale Press and the Concord Monitor and the New York Amsterdam News, one of the oldest black-owned newspapers in the U.S. OpenAI and Microsoft did not have an immediate comment. John Ruwitch, NPR News.
1: This is NPR. Venezuela is responding to the effects of two powerful earthquakes. At least 163 people have died. Hundreds have been injured. The U.S. State Department is sending search and rescue teams and critical supplies. The U.S. men's national soccer team plays again in the FIFA World Cup today against Turkey, and they could have a key player returning to the lineup after an injury. NPR's Becky Sullivan has details.
5: Christian Pulisic took a kick to his calf in a practice before the first U.S. game against Paraguay. Then in the game, a Paraguayan defender hit the same spot again. Pulisic had to leave the match and miss the second game against Australia. The U.S. won both games anyway and clinched the top spot in the group, and with it, a favorable position in the knockout round. In other words, this match against Turkey doesn't really matter. Still, Pulisic says he's relieved to be available.
6: I'm feeling good, positive going into it, and hopefully I'll be able to play a part.
5: The U.S. lineup will look different against Turkey. The four players who've gotten a yellow card are likely to sit out, since picking up another yellow would result in a suspension in the must-win round of 32 game next Wednesday. Becky Sullivan, NPR News, Los Angeles.
1: A waft of heat rising up from North Africa into Spain and France and other parts of Europe is breaking temperature records. In some places, the thermometer hit 104 degrees Fahrenheit and higher. Forecasters say this will last a couple more days before conditions ease, making the heat especially rough as the humidity that's coming with it. Officials are urging people to stay indoors as hospitals brace for more heat-related illnesses. The Dow up 366. I'm Louise Schiavone, NPR News.
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8: Hey, Park City and Heber Valley, this is DJ Alligator Allison back with you here on KPCW today. I'll be with you here until 12 o'clock. Then it will be time for the Noon Report, where you can catch up on all of your Wasatch Back news. Send me those songs requests today at 435-655-8255. I'd love to play your favorite songs and keep you going on this gorgeous Park City day from where I'm sitting in our Sweet Alley Studios. Right here in Old Town, it is gorgeous. The smoke has kind of dissipated, and it looks like it's nice and clear, not a cloud in the sky, but it looks like we've got a little bit of weather headed our way this afternoon. So let's take a look at what your forecast is looking like for this afternoon. Today in Park City, it's currently 65 degrees. We can expect a high of 82 today, some patchy smoke, then a chance of thunderstorms this afternoon. Tonight, a chance of showers, then potential smoke in our area as well. Friday heating up to 85 degrees in Park City and some areas of smoke, but mostly sunny, low of 50 on Friday night. Saturday, a chance of showers and cooling down to 72 degrees for us, and then more showers likely in the evening, low of 43 on Saturday night, and about a 40% chance of rain on Sunday, high of 64 degrees, and Sunday night, low of 37. Currently in our Heber Valley, it's currently 65 degrees, and we can expect a high of 88 in Heber today, and sunny and a chance of thunderstorms this afternoon, low of 48 this evening, and tomorrow, high of 90 degrees in Heber Valley, and areas of smoke, then sunny and breezy. Friday night, low of 46 and mostly cloudy. Saturday, more precipitation, 40% chance, high of 79, low of 40 on Saturday night, and more rain headed your way on Sunday, high of 71, chance of showers, then a slight chance of thunderstorms, and low of 34 degrees Sunday night. We'll keep it right here with me. We're going to be playing more of your favorite tunes, and right here in the station, talking to Scott this morning. He said, whatever you do on your DJ set today, don't play any Taylor Swift. So I've had that loaded up right for him. And the first song request of the day, we're going to be playing some Taylor Swift and Cruel Summer right after we give thanks to our Broadcasters Club. Keep it right here with me on KPCW Park City.
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0: And in that last music set, we had M83 by Midnight City. And before that was a KPCW listener request from right here in the station. Scott really wanted to not hear Taylor Swift today, so naturally we had to play it for him. And we played a little Taylor Swift with Cruel Summer. And let's take a look at our KPCW community calendar and see what fun events we have coming up for you. This is a great event happening tomorrow evening. This is the Create PC Summer Fall Showcase Launch Party and Create Pride. 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Enjoy an evening of new artwork, food, drinks, music, and community as they celebrate the reopening of their newest exhibition. The evening will also feature Create Pride Art and Community, their second annual curated exhibition with a new pop-up art market celebrating Utah's LGBTQIA+ artists and creatives. This is free and open to the public. Again, happening tomorrow evening, Friday 5 to 9 p.m. at Create PC, and that is located at 1500 Kearns Boulevard, right here in Park City. A quick traffic update for you. All roads are crystal clear per the Utah Department of Transportation. If you're hitting the road or headed down to the airport, nice, clear, no traffic or no backups at this time. We'll keep it right here with me. We're going to have more great tunes headed your way right after these words.
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0: And there we just had Foster the People with I Would Do Anything for You. I always try to sneak in a little Foster the People. And everyone in my DJ sets love that band. They are awesome to this day. Fantastic. Great songs. We also had Muse in there with Be With You. And we had local artists in there as well. Rit Momney with the song Head Start. This is DJ Alligator Allison here with you on this Thursday, June the 25th. It's currently 10:29 a.m. on this beautiful day. It's great to see the sun shining. Great to see a lot of that smoke got pushed away from the storm that came through last night. So it looks like a gorgeous day to be out there before this afternoon. We've got a little thunderstorm is headed our way. And text our DJ line. I'd love to play your favorite songs today. You can text me at 435-655-8255. And it is half past the hour, so you know what that means. It's time for our local Lost and Found. And you can find all of our Lost and Found items on our website at kpcw.org or post one yourself. Here we have Jordan, who lost a Tennessee driver's license on Main Street by Dolly's on the 15th of June. If you happen to find this Tennessee driver's license, you can contact Jordan at 850-419-3353. We also have April, who lost a pair of blue Diamondback retractable hiking poles at Yellow Pine on the 8th of June. And if you happen to find this pair of blue retractable hiking poles, you can contact April at 805-798-3499. And we also have Joan, who lost a Delta Amex Reserve Purple credit card on Main Street on the 16th of June. If you happen to find this Delta Amex, you can contact Joan at 435-513-2522. And a lot more items, but we'll cover those in the next hour. We'll keep it right here with me. We've got more great songs, great tunes, and KPCW listener requests coming up for you right after these words.
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0: And there we had a little New Order with True Faith. We also had Florence and the Machine in there with Dog Days Are Over, and rounded out that music set with a little Led Zeppelin and Good Times, Bad Times. I know I've had my share. And we are going to take a look at our local KPCW community calendar. This is an amazing one and so fitting with the Special Olympics that are currently happening in Minnesota. Right now, the Olympic and Paralympic Day at the Utah Olympic Park. This is happening this weekend right there at 3419 Olympic Parkway right here in Park City. Have you ever wanted to meet an Olympian or Paralympian or try out their respective sports? The Utah Olympic Park can get you in to all of the action and is hosting their annual Olympic and Paralympic Day on Saturday, June 27th from 3 p.m. till 6 p.m. The event will feature appearances by athletes who have competed in the games, along with activations to bring out your sporty side, such as curling, laser biathlon, skeleton push track, and more. This event is free. Bring out the whole family this weekend. And to learn more, you can visit the UtahOlympicLegacy.org for more information. And again, that'll be happening this Saturday from 3 p.m. to 6 p.m. at the UOP right here in Park City. And a quick shout out to our local Parkites and athletes here who took home the bronze this week in Minnesota at the Special Olympics. So shout out to Rachel and CJ Herriter, and thank you so much for representing Utah and bringing home the bronze. So I'm sure you'll see them about town and definitely want to celebrate with them. Thank you for supporting and supporting Utah and supporting Park City and bringing home the bronze to our community. Such incredible athletes we have in our local area. We'll keep it right here with me. We got a few more great songs, and I'll be with you here until 12 o'clock today. So send me those song requests. You can text our DJ line. I'd love to play some of your favorites today. Keep it right here with me on KPCW Park City.
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2: Live from NPR News in Washington, I'm Louise Schiavone. The Supreme Court has voted 6-3 to greatly alter the landscape for people with temporary protected status, the program known as TPS. The justices gave the Trump administration the green light to end that program and begin mass deportations of people who've been living and working legally in the U.S. for years. 17 countries have the designation. The justices ruled to overturn a jury verdict for a Missouri man who claimed the weed killer Roundup caused his cancer. NPR's Kerry Johnson reports they said state claims are preempted by federal pesticide law.
3: Justice Brett Kavanaugh delivered the 7-2 court ruling, which hands a victory to Monsanto and its new owner, Bayer. The company had been facing billions of dollars in claims over glyphosate, the key ingredient in its popular weed killer. The court majority says federal law overrides lawsuits in state courts over the company's alleged failure to warn about the product. Plaintiff lawyers say the Supreme Court's now given a shield to corporate America and slammed the courthouse doors on people sickened by pesticides. The Trump administration sided with Bayer in the case. Consumer advocates worry the ruling will shift power from states trying to protect residents when federal regulations fall short. Kerry Johnson, NPR News.
2: Venezuela is responding to the effects of two powerful earthquakes. At least 164 people have died. Hundreds have been injured. Secretary of State Marco Rubio says the U.S. is sending search and rescue teams.
4: That's the

0: The most immediate need right now is search and rescue efforts. They have a bunch of collapsed buildings, and so they'll need a lot of help in terms of digging through that. The airport there is badly damaged, so we'll have to rely on the Department of War to deploy assets there. And then we're also helping them with some overhead imagery, especially in coastal areas where they don't have full visibility over what the damage has been and what the impact has been.
1: Secretary of State Rubio. The Army general leading U.S. forces in Europe and Africa will retire abruptly. NPR's Quil Lawrence reports General Chris Donahue was the last U.S. soldier to leave Afghanistan in 2021.
2: General Donahue is a combat-decorated veteran of U.S. wars in Iraq, Afghanistan, and Syria. He served in special forces and led the elite Delta Force. To the public, he may be best known from a blurry night vision photograph of him as the last American soldier to depart Afghanistan during the chaotic withdrawal of U.S. forces under the Biden administration. Some critics on social media have blamed Donahue without evidence for the casualties during that pullout. It appears Donahue's departure makes him the latest highly regarded general to be pushed out by Secretary of Defense Pete Hegseth, who has blocked dozens of flag officers from promotion. In April, Hegseth angered lawmakers from both parties when he fired Army Chief of Staff General Randy George without explanation. Quil Lawrence, NPR News.
1: This is NPR. The National Park Service says a liner along the bottom of the Lincoln Memorial Reflecting Pool was cut with a sharp knife or razor at some point this month. The statement comes from Park Service Deputy Director Frank Lanz in a court document filed in response to a lawsuit against the Reflecting Pool Project. President Trump's $16 million rehabilitation project has been controversial as the new paint peeled and the pool quickly filled with algae. Some church congregations are deciding to return their poorly occupied buildings to indigenous people. From member station OPB, Joni Auden Land looks at one case.
3: Bethany Lutheran Church in Portland had been dwindling for years before closing in 2024. Church leaders decided they would return the land to the Native American Youth and Family Center, or NAYA. NAYA Executive Director Oscar Aranis says the building will become affordable housing for indigenous elders.
4: What it comes down to it is it's about the power of relationships, the power of connections, and building the trust to actually transfer something like this.
3: It's also part of a growing trend. Churches in California and Wisconsin have also returned land to indigenous tribes in the name of land back. For NPR News, I'm Joni Auden Land in Portland.
1: Today marks the 150th anniversary of the Battle of Little Bighorn. At that time, several tribes joined forces in what's now Montana to defeat George Custer and his troops as they led the forces of westward expansion across Native-occupied lands. I'm Louise Schiavone, NPR News, Washington.
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6: Hey, Park City and Heber Valley, this is DJ Alligator Allison back with you here on KPCW for the next hour playing your favorite songs today. It's currently 11:06 a.m. on this beautiful June 25th, Thursday, and glad to be with you here looking out from our studios here on Sweet Alley. It is absolutely gorgeous here in Park City. I'm just getting back from Taipei, Taiwan, where I went for a convention, and it was about 100 degrees, felt like it was about 100 degrees, and the humidity was so strong that you could almost chew the air. It was incredible. Can't believe I survived it, but super glad to be back here in our super cute mountain town and with our gorgeous cool weather. It's currently 73 degrees in Park City, and we have a little bit of stormy weather headed our way this afternoon. Let's take a look what our local forecast is going to be for the next couple of days. Today we have a high of 82 expected in Park City, and a chance of thunderstorms this afternoon, about a 40% chance of precipitation. Tonight, low of 53 and a chance of showers and some of that smoke potentially coming back into our area. Friday, a high of 85 and some more smoke headed our way and mostly sunny. Friday night, low of 50 and mostly cloudy. Saturday, and we've got a high of 72 cooling down a little bit for us and about a 60% chance of showers Saturday night, more showers headed our way and a low of 43 degrees. Sunday, more rain headed our way, about a 40% chance, and a high of 64, low of 37 on Sunday night. For our Heber Valley, it's currently 68 degrees, and we can expect a high of 88 in Heber Valley today, and about a 30% chance of rain this evening. Some of that smoke coming back into our area, and a low of 48 degrees. Friday, it's going to be heating up to 90 degrees in Heber with areas of smoke and sunny and breezy. Friday night, going to be 46 degrees and more breezy weather headed that way. Saturday, a 40% chance of rain and windy, a high of 79 degrees. Saturday night, it's going to be 40 and about 30% chance of rain. And Sunday, clearing up a little bit, a high of 71, slight chance of showers, but a low of 34 degrees on Sunday night. I cannot believe that, 34 degrees, and we are headed almost into July. Wow. Well, keep it right here with me. We're going to give thanks to our Broadcasters Club, get back to some of your song requests. You can text the DJ line at 435-655-8255. Keep it right here with me on KPCW Park City.
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0: And there we had a little Duran Duran to start your day with Ordinary World. We also had Tom Petty and the Heartbreakers, my favorite song of theirs, Learning to Fly. What a classic. Quick traffic update for you. Per the Utah Department of Transportation, all roads are crystal clear at this time. If you're headed down to Salt Lake or into Heber, down to Provo, it's crystal clear at this time. And what a beautiful day to take a drive. Gorgeous weather until a few hours from now when that thunderstorm is going to be coming in. Well, let's take a look at our local KPCW community calendar. And we've got a fun beer drinking event for you. This is happening tonight at the Swanner Eco Center. This is Solstice Volunteer and Beer. 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Celebrate the solstice and the longest day of the year with Swanner. Help tackle invasive weeds on the preserve and improve habitat quality and the wetland ecosystem. 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And for more information, that's at extension .usu.edu/swanner/directions. All this information is found on our website at our KPCW community calendar. And on June 25th, volunteers will head out onto the preserve to pull invasive weeds and afterwards head back to the Eco Center to enjoy the back deck from 7 to 8 p.m. Pizza, beer, and non-alcoholic seltzers will all be provided to all of the volunteers. You must register to attend the event and be 21 years of age or older. IDs will be checked at the door. Such a fun event happening tonight, 5:30 to 8 p.m. at the Swanner Eco Center. Solstice Volunteer and Beer. Sign me up. Sounds like a blast. We'll keep it right here with me. More great music headed your way right after this.
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I woke last night to the sound of thunder. How far off, I sat and wondered. Started humming a song from 1962. Ain't it funny how the night moves? When you just don't seem to have as much to lose. Strange how the night moves.

0: And there we had a little Bob Seger with the Silver Bullet Band with Night Moves. And before that, such a great song by Sam Fender and Olivia Dean, Rain Me In. Well, let's take a look at our local Lost and Found since it's that time in the hour, half past the hour, and we've got a lot to share with you. So here we have Sally, who lost a Rudy Project black case with protective sunglasses inside, and this was at the Quinn's Junction Dog Park parking lot on the 24th of June. If you happen to find this black case with the protective glasses inside, you can contact Sally at 973-271-2739. We also have Robin, who lost a black small wallet with a snap on the front, credit cards, Florida license, healthcare card, and a reward if found. If you happen to find this, she lost it in the Kimball Junction area at the Salon Lunatic Fringe area, potentially around Whole Foods as well. If you happen to find this, you can contact Robin at 561-756-1941. And we also have Dave, who found a Delta American Express card with the name Chase W on it in the Thanes Canyon Drive area along the driving range on the 24th of June. And if you happen to be that Chase W, you can contact Dave at 303-653-2052. And coming up next, we have a KPCW listener request for Michelle. She is celebrating her 15th wedding anniversary along with her husband, Matt, and really wanted to hear the song Yellow by Coldplay. So we will be playing that for you to celebrate. And congratulations, you crazy lovebirds, on your 15th wedding anniversary. So that song will be coming up right after these words.
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0: And there we had Elle King with Miranda Lambert with Drunk and I Don't Want to Go Home. Before that, we had a little Sierra Ferrell in there with Jeremiah. I don't know if you're a Sierra Ferrell fan, but I am a huge fan of hers. And she just announced she's going to be playing at Red Rocks as well as a very small amphitheater in Dillon, Colorado, the Dillon Amphitheater. It's only about a 3,000-person amphitheater. Highly recommend. Tickets are still available for that show happening in August. We're going to take a road trip out there because I have to see her live. She's such an incredible talent. And before that, we had that KPCW listener request for Michelle and Matt celebrating their 15th wedding anniversary, and they wanted to hear Coldplay with Yellow. That's actually the song that she walked down the aisle to. So super special for both of them and happy to celebrate with you today. And another great way for you to celebrate this weekend is celebrate Mountain Pride at Deer Valley with Summit Pride Foundation. Happening on Sunday, June the 28th from 10 a.m. to 4 p.m. This will be occurring at the Silver Lake Lawn at 7600 Royal Street right here in Park City. 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How awesome is that? Again, happening this Sunday, Mountain Pride at Deer Valley, celebrating the Summit Pride Foundation, happening this Sunday from 10 a.m. to 4 p.m. Well, this is DJ Alligator Allison. I'll be with you here on KPCW for just another few minutes. It is currently 11:48 a.m. on this Thursday, June the 25th. So keep it right here. A few more songs headed your way right after these words.
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4: Live from NPR News in Washington, I'm Louise Schiavone. A federal judge in Boston has blocked parts of President Trump's executive order to restrict voting by mail. The ruling applies to the 23 mainly Democratic-led states that challenged the order, plus Washington, D.C. NPR's Hansi Lo Wang has details.
5: A key part of President Trump's order from March calls for the U.S. Postal Service to come up with lists of eligible voters and deliver mail-in ballots only to people on those lists. USPS has financial support of NPR. U.S. District Judge Indira Tulwani in Boston found that Trump's order exceeds his authority under the Constitution, which gives power to state legislatures and Congress, not the president, to set federal election rules. So far, the order has not directly affected mail-in voting for this year's elections, but the judge's ruling sets up an expected appeal by the Trump administration. In similar lawsuits based in Washington, D.C., Democrats are appealing a decision by another federal judge who last month refused to put out an emergency order that would block parts of Trump's election order because the Trump administration had not carried them out yet. Hansi Lo Wang, NPR News.
4: Venezuela's president says that at least 160 people have been killed in back-to-back earthquakes that hit the country. Rescue workers are searching for survivors as help begins to arrive from nearby countries. Manuel Rueda has more.
6: Major earthquakes are relatively rare in Venezuela. In the past hours, Latin American countries that have more experience with big quakes, including Mexico and Chile, have said they're sending rescue teams and medical equipment there. And U.S. Secretary of State Marco Rubio said rescue teams from Virginia and California are also on the way.
7: That's their most immediate need right now, is search and rescue efforts. And then we're also helping them with some overhead imagery, especially in coastal areas where they don't have full visibility over what the damage has been and what the impact has been.
6: Venezuela's acting president, Delcy Rodriguez, said dozens of buildings collapsed in the coastal city of La Guaira, and the nation's main airport has been closed. For NPR News, I'm Manuel Rueda in Bogota.
4: A massive heat wave continues to grip much of Western Europe. NPR's Ruth Sherlock reports the Uffizi Gallery in Italy suspended ticket sales as the air conditioning

0: conditioning system there gave up.
1: The air conditioning at the Uffizi Gallery buckled in the extreme temperatures that have reached 96.8 Fahrenheit in Florence. Operations are underway to mend the units. But in the meantime, new ticket sales have been suspended until Monday, the gallery says. Those with existing reservations can enter, but only at staggered times to reduce crowding. This has created long, snaking lines of visitors waiting outside in the heat. Italy's health ministry has placed 16 cities, including Florence, Milan, Rome, Turin and Verona, on its highest heat alert. The World Meteorological Organization says Europe is warming at twice the global average. Ruth Sherlock, NPR News.
0: The Dow is up 78, the Nasdaq off 161. This is NPR. Vocalist David Clayton Thomas has died at the age of 84. He led the 1960s rock band Blood, Sweat, and Tears. NPR's Felix Contreras reports the band went from Grammy-winning heights to a controversial end.
2: What goes up must come down.
3: David Clayton Thomas had a rough start in music, having taught himself guitar while in a reformatory as a teen in Toronto. After eventually making his way from Canada to New York, he was heard by the leader of the then-fledgling band Blood, Sweat, and Tears, and before too long, they were selling millions of records.
2: You made me so very happy.
3: A controversial trip to Eastern Europe in 1970, sponsored by the U.S. State Department, put them in the crosshairs of a political-cultural war that pretty much caused the demise of the band. David Clayton Thomas continued as a solo act, performing and recording with smaller jazz bands while advocating for restorative youth justice programs in Canada. Felix Contreras, NPR News.
0: A tarp still covers the exterior wall of the Kennedy Center, where workers reportedly removed President Trump's name. Now federal judge Christopher Cooper wants to know why that is and what the administrators of the Performing Arts Landmark have planned for the rest of the year. The judge is asking for a report by no later than the last day of July. And specifically, Cooper ordered the Kennedy Center to explain the purpose and status of the tarp and scaffolding over the front of the arts complex. I'm Louise Schiavone, NPR News, Washington.
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5: It is 12:06. Good afternoon. You are listening to the KPCW Noon Report on this Thursday, June 25th. I'm Grace Dorfler. Here in Old Town Park City, there are clear skies. It's currently 76 degrees with a high of 79 this afternoon, a 50% chance of showers and thunderstorms across the region. Additionally, patchy smoke may be moving through the region as well. That's from wildfires along the Wasatch Front and across the state. In the Heber Valley, it's 78 degrees and sunny with a high of 88, 50% chance of thunderstorms there as well. As we move through the rest of the afternoon, smoke may be present in the Heber Valley also. Tomorrow, temperatures will be warmer with highs in the upper 80s and low 90s across the region. Patchy smoke is in the forecast. Additionally, a red flag warning will be in effect. That means it is weather in which fires could start or spread quickly. That's because of some high winds, low humidity, and, of course, warm, dry conditions. Turning now to some local news, officials have raised Summit County's fire danger to extreme, with thunderstorms expected in the Wasatch back this week. ABC4 meteorologist Cedric Haynes says the storms could pose a critical fire threat.
6: The primary threat with these storms are going to be that damaging wind potential up to 60 miles per hour and that potential of some lightning out there as well.
5: Fire crews are battling several blazes across the state, including three new fires since Tuesday in Salt Lake and Box Elder counties. The state's largest burn, the Cottonwood Fire, has consumed over 70,000 acres since it was discovered Monday. The fire is threatening structures near the Eagle Point Resort in Beaver County, and nearby towns have been told to be ready to evacuate. Utah has seen 350 wildfires since the beginning of the year. About 76% of those have been caused by humans. Summit County has reported 23 wildfires this season, the largest burning 5 acres. Wasatch County has reported 4, none more than an acre. Much of Utah is under fire restrictions, mostly stage 1 and stage 2. That includes Park City and unincorporated areas of Summit and Wasatch counties. The restrictions prohibit fireworks, open fires except within established pits, and smoking near dry vegetation. In other fire news, several Wasatch County towns are banning fireworks this 4th of July as Utah battles fast-growing wildfires across the state. Heber City will vote on a citywide ban at an emergency meeting tonight. With critical fire conditions statewide, Wasatch Fire District Chief Eric Hales says leaders across the county are taking extra precautions ahead of upcoming 4th of July festivities.
7: And as of right now, the municipalities of Wallsburg, Charleston, Independence, Daniel, Hideout, and Interlochen are doing a full ban of fireworks in their communities.
5: Fireworks are also banned in unincorporated Wasatch County. In Heber, leaders will consider a citywide ban on personal fireworks at an emergency meeting tonight at 5 p.m. Council members may recommend a safer central location where the fire district can assist. The city could impose a $1,000 fine and misdemeanor charge for violations of the proposed ban, plus restitution for any emergency response. Hales said everyone in the community must do their part to prevent wildfires.
7: If it's predictable, it's preventable. And, you know, a fire starting, you know, in these conditions by fireworks is something that is truly preventable.
5: Midway leaders said Wednesday they're asking locals to attend the official fireworks show rather than set off their own. The city said on social media, even a single spark can have serious consequences. Hales says even professional fireworks displays are high risk this year.
7: But if, say, we're in red flag conditions and we continue this pattern of a drier, hotter conditions, that is something that we may also have to ban as well.
5: He acknowledged people are excited for the country's 250th birthday, but urged residents not to set off fireworks purchased outside Utah this year.
7: So if they can just be vigilant and find other ways to celebrate, you know, possibly go to the commercial firework displays, that we will have the necessary resources and equipment there. And that's what I would recommend. And just maybe hold off on the large-scale illegal fireworks that we purchase in surrounding states.
5: As of Wednesday, Wasatch County is dealing with significant drift smoke from other wildfires, but none are burning in the county itself. As fire season continues, Hales says locals can stay prepared by having a go bag in case of evacuation, including vital documents and medications. Residents can sign up for Wasatch County's emergency notifications at kpcw.org. 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We will be right back after this.
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5: It is 12:11. 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I'm Grace Dorfler. Parkites are expressing support for a Round 2 plan to make minimal bike path upgrades to Little Kate Road. KPCW's Christine Weller reports the first proposal for a multi-use pathway stalled.
9: The original plans for Little Kate Road called for a 12-foot-wide mixed-use pathway for cyclists and pedestrians. But after residents voiced concerns about sharing the sidewalk at a February open house and an April Park City Council meeting, council members paused the plans. That sent transportation staff back to the drawing board. Now the project is back before the public with four new options, ranging from adding more space for bike lanes with no physical buffer to adding raised bike lanes on the south side of the road. There are no changes for pedestrians in any of the proposals. At an open house outside the Park City Mark Tuesday, the majority of locals expressed support for the former. That's because it involves the fewest changes. Many attendees reiterated they don't think Little Kate Road needs any upgrades, including Sarah Wells.
10: I have been here 35 years. I live at the Racquet Club. I don't see a problem with our present situation, so I would have to say in a sentence, if it ain't broke, don't fix it.
9: Ed Thiel, a Holiday Ranch Loop Road resident of 39 years, agreed. He said he'd prefer some more stop signs on Little Kate to prevent speeding.
11: It seems to be a solution looking for a problem. Most of us are in favor of maybe a wider sidewalk, but some of these plans are just over the top.
9: Still, project leaders said they received more positive feedback on most recent proposals, and commenters were less heated. A resident said there was also a neighbor-led effort to encourage locals to express their concerns civilly. Assistant Transportation Planning Manager Alex Roy said Little Kate was identified as a road needing more bicycle and pedestrian facilities 2 years ago in the city's bicycle and pedestrian plan.
12: The reason why we identified Little Kate as a roadway that might need some improvements was we see a high number of vehicles. A lot of those vehicles are traveling pretty quickly. And then we also see a lot of pedestrian and bicycle use along this road.
9: Many users are also kids on their way to Park City High or McPullen Elementary. Roy said locals can still weigh in on the four options through an online survey. The results of the open house and survey will be presented to the council July 9th. Christine Weller, KPCW News.
5: Wasatch County voters opted for change in Tuesday's Republican primary, choosing newcomers over incumbents in the sheriff and clerk auditor races. The Wasatch County Sheriff race between incumbent Jared Rigby and challenger Jeremy Hales was a top priority for many voters Tuesday, including Heber City resident Rachel Gull. She said what she valued most in a candidate was, quote, not being corrupt.
13: I think for this valley, we need a little bit of a shakeup.
5: A shakeup is exactly what Wasatch County Republicans seem to have delivered. Preliminary results published Wednesday afternoon show Hales garnered twice as many votes as Rigby. The emergency management director had 3,400 votes compared to Rigby's 1,700. Hales' primary victory marks a significant shift for the sheriff's office, which Rigby has led since 2019. The election comes amid the Summit County Attorney's Office investigation into Rigby for alleged felony obstruction of justice ahead of the Corey Richens murder trial. Rigby has denied any wrongdoing. Hales told KPCW he's grateful for the community's support and excited to potentially serve citizens and deputies alike.
14: I cannot say thanks enough for all the kindness that's been given to me and our family, and we just want to continue to make a positive impact.
5: Hales says locals want transparent leadership in the sheriff's office.
14: The voters that I had the privilege of working with and associating with want to make sure that we are open, honest, and transparent with them. And that's what I'm going to do if I'm elected in November. But that's what we're going to start doing right now.
5: His emergency response duties continue as well. He said Wednesday he was headed to southern Utah to assist in the response to the fast-growing Cottonwood fire. Hales thanked Rigby and another candidate, Eric Maynard, for their willingness to serve and hard work. Maynard withdrew from the race in May. In a statement Wednesday afternoon, Rigby thanked deputies, dispatchers, and sheriff's office staff and expressed love for the community. He said he's committed to the success of the sheriff elected in November. Hales will face unaffiliated candidate Paul Moore in November's general election. Republican voters also favored an incumbent. Also favored a newcomer in Wasatch County's clerk auditor race. Early numbers show Michelle Kellogg leading incumbent Joey Granger 53% to 47%. Kellogg is the Park City recorder and previously served as Heber City's recorder.
15: I'm grateful to all the voters for their confidence in my abilities and also grateful for the efforts that my supporters made to get the word out. It's just, you know, means a lot to me.
5: She said she will prioritize communication and voter turnout if elected. The other county race on the primary ballot was an at-large council seat. Preliminary results show Rachel Kaler with 51% of the vote, compared to William or Brett Vance's 49%. That's a margin of about 130 votes. Results will remain preliminary until they're certified July 1st. The general election is November 3rd. For more primary elections coverage from Summit and Wasatch counties, you can visit kpcw.org. 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I'll have more local news headlines after this.
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5: It's 12:18. You are listening to the KPCW Noon Report. The Park City Council will officially adopt a fiscal year 2027 budget totaling almost $240 million. KBCW's Christine Weller reports it will include an 18% raise for council members and the mayor.
9: The Park City Council will hold a public hearing Thursday before it passes the almost $240 million budget for fiscal year 2027. That figure covers all operating and capital expenditures, including $55.8 million in general fund expenditures, which reflects the cost of running core city services. That's compared to about $54.9 million for fiscal year 2026. The council will also alter an ordinance establishing councilor and mayor pay as part of the budget. During a meeting June 11th, the council agreed to roll back previously approved raises that would have more than doubled council and mayor salaries. City manager Adam Lenhard said the new raises are more modest.
18: It was initially a 100% increase. And so as the council discussed that, listened to the public feedback that came in, what they've settled on, or at least directed for consideration, is about an 18% increase.
9: At the lower rate, council member salaries will rise from nearly $29,000 to over $34,000. The mayor's salary will increase from more than $55,000 to almost $66,000. The percentage increase is in line with comparison data city staff provided on how staff salaries have changed since 2015. That's the last year the council and mayor saw a pay raise outside of cost of living adjustments. Lenhard praised staff for their work on the budget. He said they've been without a budget manager since September, but still got the work done.
18: Without having the budget director in place, who traditionally leads that budget planning process, the rest of our staff in the budget department have stepped up in a huge way, done an incredible job.
9: Lenhard also joined the process late. He stepped into his role in late March. He said a new budget manager will join the team June 29th. Christine Weller, KPCW News.
5: Olympic gold medal skier Bodie Miller has pleaded not guilty to misdemeanor drug charges after being arrested in Idaho earlier this month. The Associated Press reports authorities found Miller with psychedelic mushrooms during a traffic stop June 6th in eastern Idaho. Miller said on social media he was pulled over after speeding up to pass a car on the highway. He said his friend had a small amount of cannabis and a cannabis pipe, which Miller said he didn't know about. The court documents do not include the circumstances surrounding Miller's arrest. But Fremont County Sheriff's Deputy Jacob Hurt wrote in a probable cause statement he found Miller with a white dispensary bag containing about 4 grams of the psychedelic mushrooms. Miller posted a $5,000 bond and pleaded not guilty to drug and paraphernalia charges a week after the arrest. He will be in court for a pretrial hearing July 29th. 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We'll have more headlines after this.
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5: It's 12:21. 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A convicted drug dealer who testified at Corey Richens' murder trial in Summit County now faces multiple felony sex crime charges in Box Elder County. KPCW's Connor Thomas has more.
20: Robert Crozier initially said he sold fentanyl to Corey Richens' housekeeper, the same fentanyl prosecutors believe Richens would use to kill her husband in 2022. He recanted that story on the stand at Richens' trial this year, but a Summit County jury still convicted the Camas area mom of murder and attempted murder. She was sentenced to life in prison without parole in May. Then on June 17th, Crozier was arrested for allegedly enticing a minor to engage in sex after an undercover sting operation. Crozier allegedly sent lewd messages to an investigator with the Box Elder County Attorney's Office, who was posing as an underage girl online. The investigator says in arrest papers that Crozier asked for nude images in return. The two arranged to meet up, court papers state, and Crozier offered to bring methamphetamine and marijuana. He was arrested at the meeting place and is being held at the Box Elder County Jail without bail. Monday, prosecutors charged him with two second-degree felony counts of enticing a minor, each punishable by up to 15 years in prison. He also faces three Class A misdemeanor counts of enticing, a second-degree felony for distributing harmful material to a minor, and a Class B misdemeanor drug possession charge. His initial appearance in First District Court is set for June 29th. Connor Thomas, KPCW News.
5: A Heber City man is headed to prison after breaking the terms of a zero-tolerance probation order tied to a 2025 stabbing during a birthday party. Jose Manuel Gervasio entered a December 2025 guilty plea to attempted murder for the Heber restaurant Malay that left one person critically injured and another wounded. He was placed on 36 months probation and warned by 4th District Judge Jennifer Mabee that she would send him to prison if he got in trouble again. On June 17th, Mabee kept that promise, sentencing Gervasio to a prison term of up to 15 years. The punishment was triggered by the 22-year-old's new arrest for allegedly trying to steal a car owned by his fiancé's father in March. Before Mabee's judgment, Gervasio told the judge he wants to change and begged her to stay on probation so he could support his 6-month-old daughter, fiancé, and mother. But the judge said Gervasio's actions don't reflect an effort to change. She noted he had a Utah County case pending at the time of the stabbing and got in trouble again within months of her December decision. She said she believed prison is an appropriate consequence of Gervasio's choices. Mabee also ordered Gervasio to 360 days in jail on two of the five charges, misdemeanor drug possession and property destruction, he pleaded guilty to in the March case. A felony count of attempted theft for trying to take the car and misdemeanor counts of assault and possession were dismissed. He'll serve the sentences concurrently with the prison term. Also June 17th, Gervasio's brother, David, pleaded guilty to a Class A misdemeanor charge of assault in connection with the birthday party stabbing. He is the last of the five men charged to resolve his case. Sentencing is set for August 19th in Mabee's court. 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We'll be right back after this.
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5: It is 12:25. You're listening to the KPCW Noon Report. Utah wildlife officials are warning hunters and pet owners after wild rabbits in Summit and Tooele counties were found with a deadly disease. The Utah Division of Wildlife Resources says the highly infectious and often fatal rabbit hemorrhagic disease has only been confirmed in wild rabbits so far, but could spread to domestic animals and affect other species. The disease was first detected in the U.S. in 2020 and has since been reported in Uinta, San Juan, Wayne, San Pete, and Iron counties and several neighboring states. Wildlife experts say the illness causes animals to bleed from the mouth and nose. If hunters and recreators find rabbits showing symptoms, leave them where they are, take a photo, and share the location with the nearest DWR office. Wildlife officials advise against harvesting rabbits that appear sick, and say to wear gloves when working with wild game. Pet owners should immediately contact a veterinarian if their animals show signs of the disease. And Park City's Main Street will close to cars Saturday morning for the annual Savor the Summit. The outdoor dinner party will transform Main Street into a communal dining table with curated menus from a dozen Park City restaurants and live music. At 6 a.m., the east side of Main Street will close for staging and equipment deliveries. The rest of the street closes to traffic at 10 a.m. Parking fees will increase to event rates during the outdoor dining experience. Main Street will reopen Saturday night. 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
5: You have been listening to the KPCW Noon Report. I'm Grace Dorfler. Taking one more look at weather and traffic. There are minor slowdowns on northbound 224 in the Kimball Junction area of Summit County. In Wasatch County, there are some minor slowdowns southbound on Main Street, as well as a little bit of slower traffic around Deer Creek Reservoir. Other than that, the roads look relatively clear. It is 76 degrees and clear in Park City with a high of 79. It is 78 and sunny in the Heber Valley with a high of 88. There's a 50% chance of showers and thunderstorms through the rest of the day. You also may see smoke in the area from wildfires across the state. 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

0: And you just heard The Revivalists with Heartstop. Before that, Prince and Little Red Corvette. And David Gray with Babylon kicking everything off. It's 12:42 here at KPCW. Joan F. with you. I'm here until 3 o'clock when Claire Wiley takes you through the afternoon hours on The Local View. Let's see what's happening around town. We've got the Olympic and Paralympic Day at the Utah Olympic Park. That is happening on June 27th. So if you ever wanted to meet an Olympian or a Paralympian or just try out their respective sports, well, the Olympic, Utah Olympic Park can get you in on the action by hosting their Olympic and Paralympic Day Saturday, June 27th, 3 to 6 p.m. The event features appearances by athletes who have competed in the games, along with activations to bring you out into your sporty side, such as curling, laser, biathlon, skeleton, push track, and lots more. 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
0: All right, and tonight, if you like this tune, you can catch him, Kenny Wayne Shepherd. He's going to be playing at the Capitol Theater down in Salt Lake City. This is Blue on Black.

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2: 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We've got Lost and Found at the bottom of every hour. And, of course, we love to hear from you. You could text or call 435-655-8255. Text us with something you'd like to hear, or if there's something going on in the roadways or the community and we should share. So again, Joan F., NPR News coming up next, and love for you to stay with us this afternoon. Here we go.
3: Live from NPR News in Washington, I'm Louise Schiavone. The U.S. Supreme Court has ruled that states cannot require gun owners to get permission from property owners before bringing guns onto their land, as it infringes on Second Amendment protections. The case arose from a gun law in Hawaii, as University of Pennsylvania law professor Kate Shaw describes.
4: Hawaii basically said, we're going to basically require some affirmative step. If private property owners don't take some step to say, you're allowed to carry your gun onto my property, the default will be that you can't carry on private property that's open to the public. And the Supreme Court basically says that's a law that is insufficiently respectful of what the Second Amendment protects, the right of Americans to carry arms as they go about their daily lives.
3: The justices also gave the Trump administration the green light to end the Temporary Protected Status Program, or TPS, threatening mass deportations. 17 countries have the designation. The vote was 6-3. A pause is in effect for an evacuation of thousands of stranded sailors in the Strait of Hormuz. This after maritime trackers say a ship was hit near Oman by an unknown projectile. It comes the same day that maritime intelligence firm Windward says five ships turned around after orders from Iran's Revolutionary Guard not to transit the waterway. NPR's Aya Betraoui has more.
5: Iran's Revolutionary Guard says ships must coordinate with its naval forces in order to transit the Strait of Hormuz. Its statement Thursday says transit outside of approved routes is, quote, prohibited and very dangerous, and that violators will be dealt with. It comes a day after nearly 50 ships carrying millions of barrels of oil made their way through the waterway along a route near Oman after an interim peace deal was signed between Iran and the U.S. Iran's foreign minister says his country's in dialogue with Oman to define the future administration of the waterway and its maritime services. The U.S. and Gulf Arab states say they will not accept tolls with Oman to define the future administration of the waterway and its maritime services. The U.S. and Gulf Arab states say they will not accept tolls. However, Iran and Oman say they're discussing costs of services to administer navigation through the waterway. Aya Betraoui, NPR News, Dubai.
3: The cost of fertilizer is on the decline for the first time since the start of the war between the U.S. and Iran. NPR's Kirk Sigler explains.
6: Farmers are watching the tentative peace deal with Iran closely. The conflict and the straining of global shipping of diesel and fertilizer has been just the latest economic shock for the heartland. Most of the fertilizer farmers like Dave Walton are using right now was bought by local co-ops before the Strait of Hormuz reopened. Walton grows soybeans in Iowa.
7: It'll take a while to move through the system. So, I mean, right now there's high

0: high-priced fertilizer in storage that has to get worked through before the cheaper stuff hits the markets.
1: Walton is also now trying to figure out whether he should start buying fertilizer he'll need for the fall now, with the prices finally going down. Kirk Ziegler, NPR News.
2: Wall Street at last check, the Dow up 92, the Nasdaq off 124. This is NPR. Venezuela is responding to the effects of two powerful earthquakes. At least 188 people have died and hundreds have been injured. The U.S. State Department is sending search and rescue teams and critical supplies. Olivia Rodrigo's third album is her latest to debut at number one. NPR's Stephen Thompson has more.
3: Olivia Rodrigo's career as a pop star has produced a remarkable run of successes. Her very first single, Driver's License, debuted at number one back in 2021.
4: Got my driver's license last week.
3: Both of her first two albums, Sour and Guts, also debuted at number one, and now Rodrigo's new record, You Seem Pretty Sad for a Girl So in Love, becomes her third to debut atop the Billboard Albums chart. Every song on the new album lands inside the top 30 of this week's Hot 100 singles chart, and Olivia Rodrigo's latest single, Stupid Song, it debuts at number three. Stephen Thompson, NPR News.
2: Alligator Alcatraz, Florida's temporary immigration center built in the Florida swamps last year, has now closed. Federal officials say they no longer need the spare capacity that the center was meant for, as there are now more permanent facilities. The center was sharply criticized for its harsh conditions. Florida Governor Ron DeSantis says it served its purpose while in operation and that around 21,000 people had been deported through that center. I'm Louise Schiavone, NPR News, Washington.
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6: All right, it's KPCW Park City. Joan F. with you till 3 o'clock. Claire Wiley takes you through the afternoon hours on the Local View. I'm going to check out the weather. And, you know, we got smoky skies out there and kind of, you know, not good air. So make sure you check it out. Wear those masks if you have to. Wipe those dogs down when you come in from the walks. And it's currently 77 degrees here in Park City. We'll get up to 79. 53 for an overnight low. Chance of showers, partly cloudy. And then we've got the red flag warning from Friday till Saturday night. So make sure, you know, you're just watching out for everything that you can as far as fires go, and take care of yourselves because it's a lot of smoke out there. High of 85 tomorrow and 73 on Saturday. In the Heber Valley, same thing. We've got 88 for a high tonight, today. 48 overnight, 90 for a high on Friday, 80 on Saturday. Red flag warnings from Friday to Saturday night. So, take care of yourselves. Make sure you are looking out for everything. Keep everybody informed if something happens. And, yeah, I don't know. We are in that drought, aren't we? All right. We are going to look at the traffic, and it's looking pretty good right now, so we're going to get back into the music. We've got the Glass Animals. It's a request by Carolyn, local listener over in Jupiter, wanting to hear Heat Waves. Then we've got the new beats with Bread and Butter, classic for sure, and then we'll get on to it. First, we're going to thank our Broadcaster Club members and get a preview of whatever else is happening on KPCW.
7: 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KPCW would like to recognize Broadcasters Club members Whit and Colleen Logan, Hank and Diane Lewis, George and Martha McComber, Blake Moore, and Cynthia Weiler. 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

0: And that was number two in 1964, The Newbeats, Bread and Butter. And before that, Glass Animals, Local Listener Request with Heat Waves. 114, I'm going to talk about the Pony Express Communication on the Western Front. It's a free lecture at the Historic Ecos Church this Saturday, June 27th, 4 p.m., and admission is free. You can join author and Pony Express historian Patrick Hardy as he takes you through a ride through the evolution of communication in the American West with a focus on the Pony Express. He's going to bring the story to life through the people who made it happen, including a few unforgettable characters along the trail. It's the local Pony Express rewriters, Michael Lors and Greg Duprat. They're going to bring their horses for Mochila Exchange Demonstration, whatever that is, I hope you know. Anyway, that is coming up on Saturday, June 27th, 4 p.m. at the Historic Eco Center. And again, admission is free.
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All right, that one by Night Ranger with Sister Christian. Before that, Lucas Dacus, Planting Tomatoes, and we're going to wrap this one up before Lost and Found. Hozier and Nobody's Soldier. Stay with us. Something you'd like to hear, text or call. It's Joan F. I'm with you till 3 o'clock, 435-655-8255.

0: Have you lost or found something? 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
1: All right. It is just about 1:30 on this awesome Thursday, June 25th. It looks like clouds and smoke are a little bit out of our way. I haven't looked at the air quality, and maybe I should do that while I'm talking to you. Looks like it is currently fair. It's a whole lot better than when I flew in from my disastrous Dave Matthew trip. Went out to Minnesota, and he was supposed to play at Mystic Lake on Tuesday. They said it was rain, but it sounds like it's a brand new facility. I think they have some flooding issues, and concert didn't happen. And flying back yesterday, skies look pretty grim anyway, orange and brown, but just look pretty blue out there. So get out there while you can and make sure you're keeping everybody healthy. All right, it's 1:30, so we are going to get into Lost and Found. You can always go to kpcw.org, click on the community tab, look or list something you've lost or found. So here we go, and check it out if you don't hear something that you have lost or found. All right, we have Richard. He found today over at Round Valley, black iPhone. He's leaving it at the top of Downward Dog Trail. If you're looking to get that back, the number to call is 435-640-6546. Then Sally lost also today at Quinn's Junction Dog Park parking lot, a Rudy Project black case. It's got a protective glasses inside of it. So if you have found that and you can get it back to Sally, give her a call, 973-271-2739. Last but not least, yesterday we have Dave. He found a Delta Airlines American Express card in the name of Chase W. All right, Chase, give him a call if you want to get that back. Number is 303-653-2052.
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1: All right, I didn't get to hear him, but we all are going to hear him right now. It's Dave Matthews Band, You and Me.

0: And you know, so we went to Minnesota, didn't get to hear them. They canceled the concert until August 31st. Anyway, I'm sure he would have played that, you and me. Until then, yep, we're going to hold on for that. We're going to hear Dominic Fike with Mona Lisa, Spider-Man, and The Killers. Somebody told me. Stay with us right here, KPCW Radio.
1: Mona Lisa, hey.

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3: It is 1:44, and you just heard The Killers, Somebody Told Me, Dominic Fike with a Mona Lisa, and that is from Spider-Man Across the Spider-Verse. 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All right. You know, it is one of those days. Got to get hiccups in. And I hope you're all listening. And of course, because you hear me hiccuping, you want to text or call 435-655-8255 with a song you want to hear. Get past those hiccups. All right, it's Joan F. I'm with you till 3 o'clock. We've got Mitch. He's going to be sitting on Local View. We've got Claire out. She's going to be delivering some live concert tonight. So stay with us. We've got lots of stuff happening. And anything you want to know, we're here for you. 435-655-8255. Right now, Third Eye Blind, The Steel Drivers, and Ella Langley.

And that's Andy Frasco in the UN. What would I do? Before that, the Steel Drivers, I Choose You, and Third Eye Blind kicked everything off with Never Let You Go. Got one more for you. Choosing Texas. It is by Ella Langley. We're going to hear from NPR News, take a look at the weather and the traffic. So stay with us, KPCW Radio.

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2: 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It's Joan F. I am with you one more hour. Mitch is going to be in the booth. Claire Wiley's going to be live at the Heber City concert. So stay with us. Lots of good music, information, community calendar events, and lost and found at the bottom of the hour in the next hour. Stay with us.
3: Live from NPR News in Washington, I'm Louise Schiavone. The Supreme Court has cleared the way for the Trump administration to initiate deportations of people who've been living and working legally in the U.S. under the Temporary Protected Status Program. NPR's Vanessa Romo reports it's another victory for the president's immigration policy efforts.
4: The 6-3 ruling, along ideological lines, allows the Department of Homeland Security to strip more than 330,000 Haitians and about 4,000 Syrians of temporary protected status. Writing for the conservative majority, Justice Samuel Alito says TPS recipients from the two countries are not entitled to legal intervention and that the president has unreviewable authority to end the program. There are approximately 1 million people from a dozen countries who've been designated with TPS following natural disasters, armed conflicts, or other extraordinary conditions. They've been vetted and allowed to live and work legally in the U.S. since they cannot return safely to their home countries. Vanessa Romo, NPR News.
3: President Trump is welcoming farmers to a dinner in the White House Rose Garden tonight, mindful of the burden that multiple administration policies have presented to U.S. farmers. NPR's Danielle Kurtzleben has more.
5: Earlier this month, Trump went to Wisconsin for a farmer roundtable. This week, the administration proposed a new idea in negotiations with Tehran to force Iran to use unfrozen assets to buy U.S. crops. However, Iran quickly responded that they and only they would control their assets. The White House also this week requested an additional $11 billion in farm aid from Congress. That's on top of $12 billion in direct aid dispersed earlier this year. This all has come amid problems caused by Trump actions. Tariffs made equipment more expensive. The president's trade wars have severely hurt the soybean market. And the war in Iran made fertilizer and diesel more costly. Danielle Kurtzleben, NPR News, The White House.
3: The search for survivors is on after powerful earthquakes struck near Caracas, Venezuela last night. Officials say at least 188 people are dead. The Trump administration says it is sending $150 million in assistance. NPR's Michelle Kelman has details.
6: Secretary of State Marco Rubio says he's spoken with Venezuela's interim president and says the country needs a lot of help digging through the rubble. The U.S. is sharing satellite imagery and sending rescue teams from Virginia and California.
7: Those are the acute, like short-term needs over the next 48 to 72 hours, because in search and rescue, you're trying to get to people while you can still save their lives. They're buried under rubble.
6: The UN's top humanitarian official, Tom Fletcher, says his office is coordinating the deployment of teams from around the world. Even before the earthquakes, he writes, nearly 8 million people in Venezuela were in need of humanitarian support. Michelle Kelleman, NPR News, Washington.
3: Approaching the close, the Dow is up 71 points. This is NPR. The U.S. is back in action tonight in the Men's World Cup soccer tournament. The American team will play Turkey in its final group stage match. NPR's Becky Sullivan says win, lose, or draw, the U.S. has already qualified for the knockout round.
8: The U.S. beat Paraguay and Australia, while Turkey lost to both teams. So the outcome of this game won't change.

0: change anything. The U.S. are the winners of the group and have locked in a favorable path in the knockout round. Still, U.S. coach Mauricio Pochettino says he won't pull any punches.
1: We want to win, and we want to arrive to the next stage with three victories, if that is possible.
0: However, four key starters are carrying yellow cards, meaning if they pick up another, they'll be suspended in the critical round of 32 game next week. Also, star winger Christian Pulisic is coming off a calf injury that caused him to miss a game. Meanwhile, Turkey could be feeling desperate to come away with even one win at this World Cup. The game kicks off at 10 p.m. Eastern Time. Becky Sullivan, NPR News, Los Angeles.
2: In case you were wondering, humans and great apes have been laughing in similar ways going back 15 million years, according to research at the University of Warwick in England. Scientists say it matters because it opens a window on the evolution of communication. Researchers literally tickled 13 captive apes and recorded the results. Decades later, a new study finds similar rhythms in the chuckles and timing between humans and great apes. This is unique, they say, because, for example, rats, when tickled, respond with high-pitched squeaks. I'm Louise Schiavone, NPR News, Washington.
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4: All right, you got Joan F. with you one more hour. Mitch Elliott's going to take over Local View while Claire Wiley is live from the Heber concert this afternoon. It is 2:06, and the big news in weather probably is that patchy smoke out there. Make sure you keep the windows closed and hopefully have like some air purifier going, because I don't know if we see an end in sight, at least not through Saturday night, because we've got that red flag warning out. We've got temperatures in the mid to high 80s. 79 today, 85 tomorrow, 73 on Saturday, and I'm not really seeing a whole lot of rain out there. We've got some winds that are going to kick up later this afternoon, 8 to 10 miles an hour, so just keep yourself safe, be ready to go, and of course, report any fire that you see. All right. 83 in Heber Valley. Same thing goes there. They've got a red flag warning Friday afternoon through Saturday evening. 85 for a high this evening. 90 tomorrow. Not only are we going to have patchy smoke there, but it's going to be breezy. And the same is true on Saturday. Temperatures dip down to 80, but again, breezy and warm. So just take care of yourselves. Take care of your neighbors. Yeah. All right. We've got pretty good road conditions right now. Nothing to report. Something you see, make sure you give us a call at 435-655-8255, and we can share it with our listeners. Until then, we are going to thank our Broadcaster Club members, and we're going to get into the music. We've got Monrovia, Holy Water Buffalo. They're a local artist with Thinking of You, and J.J. 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

0: And that was J.J. Cale, Rock and Roll Records. All right, do we have records anymore? Collectors only, probably. All right, Holy Water Buffalo, local artist, Thinking of You, and Monrovia kicked everything off with Heavy Foot. It's 2:16, and we're going to talk about tomorrow morning, this week, 9 a.m., on the Community Campfire. We've got Amber Johnson. She visits Thompson Century Farm, where Julie Thompson shares the story of the rare Utah fireflies that still light up the sky and why protecting dark skies is the key to keeping their tiny glow alive. Then Andrea Buchanan sits down with Miles Radiman, whose vision helped transform Park City from a fading mining town into the thriving mountain community we know today, while preserving the open spaces that define it. Plus, our Campfire Music Sash features Billboard hit songwriter and former Warner Brothers recording artist Susie Brown, who shares her stories from her remarkable career and performs live right here in our studios. So pull up a seat tomorrow, 9 a.m., only here on KPCW Radio.
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0: All right, a good set there. Gary Newman with Cars, the Ex-Ambassadors, Unsteady, and Collie Buds and Dispatch with Upside Down. It's just about 2:30, and that means it is time for KPCW's Lost and Found. Looking for something that you've lost or a place to list something that you found, go to kpcw.org. Click on the community tab, and then you can go ahead and look or list those items you've lost or found, including pets. Sometimes we have way too many of them on our list. So I'm going to start from the bottom of our list. If you don't hear what you are looking for, be sure to check that out. Here we go. All right, on the 15th of June, we have Jordan. Jordan lost Tennessee driver's license on Main Street by Dolly's. Number to contact him at is 850-419-3353 if you can help him out. All right, then also lost on the 16th by Joan over on Main Street near Gorsh is a Delta Amex Reserve Purple credit card. You can help Joan out. The number to call her at is 435-513-2522. Then on the 16th, found by David on Sweet Alley right here near KPCW Studios is a U.S. Post box key. It's on a chain, leather fob in the shape of a beaver. So not too many people having that. Give them a call if you want to get that back. Number is 612-220-4470.
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0: 2:32, local listener request for Young the Giant. They're going to be performing here in Salt Lake City next week. And also talking about those clouds coming over the mountains, get your rain dance gear going because they are looking dark and we need the precipitation. So let's get together and get it coming down. All right. Young and the Giant, The Walk Home. Here we go. 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

0: All right, that's a classic by Stu Miller Band, Wild Mountain Honey. How could you not like that one? Charlie Crockett beforehand, Kentucky Too Long, and it's 2:44, just about 2:45. Got to talk about Park City Film. They are presenting Give Me the Ball, June 28th, and that is this coming Sunday. It's world champion tennis trailblazer Billie Jean King. She has had a game-changing impact on culture and sports, rare archive and candid interviews with her and those closest to her, and they reveal how one woman put changing the world ahead of saving herself. That's Park City Film. It will be showing 6 to 8 p.m. over at the Jim Santee Auditorium, $8 for general admission, $7 for students and seniors, and $6 for members of Park City Library. Right after these words from our underwriters, Stevie Ray Vaughan and Life Without You.
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All right, that was Axe and the Hatchet Man, Red Carpet, their Fresh Track Friday replay, as well as Greta Van Fleet's Player Games, and the song that started everything off was Stevie Ray Vaughan's with Life Without You. One more for me before we have Mitch in here for the local view. Why, Claire Wiley's out there giving you guys a live from the Heber Concert Series this evening. It's going to be Mary Chapin Carpenter here, Shut Up and Kiss Me. And I hope you have a great start to your weekend. I'll be back Sunday night. Have a good one. Stay safe and do that rain dance.

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5: Live from NPR News in Washington, I'm Ryland Barton. The evacuation of thousands of stranded sailors in the Strait of Hormuz has been paused. It comes after the British military says a cargo ship was hit by a projectile. The report of a strike came hours after Tehran threatened against vessels using the strait without Iran's permission. Venezuela's president says that at least 188 people have been killed in back-to-back earthquakes that hit the country yesterday. Rescue workers are searching through buildings for survivors as help begins to arrive from nearby countries. Manuel Ruedo reports.
6: Major earthquakes are relatively rare in Venezuela. Latin American countries that have more experience with big quakes, including Mexico and Chile, have said they're sending rescue teams and medical equipment there. And U.S. Secretary of State Marco Rubio said rescue teams from Virginia and California are also on the way.
7: That's their most immediate need right now, is search and rescue efforts. And then we're also helping them with some overhead imagery, especially in coastal areas where they don't have full visibility over what the damage has been and what the impact has been.
6: Venezuela's acting president, Delcy Rodriguez, said dozens of buildings collapsed in the coastal city of La Guaira, and the nation's main airport has been closed. For NPR News, I'm Manuel Rueda in Bogota.
5: The Supreme Court today gave the Trump administration the green light to begin mass deportations of people who've been living and working legally in the U.S. for years, in some cases even decades. The conservative majority ruled the president has virtually unrestrained power to end the Temporary Protected Status Program, known as TPS. NPR's Jimena Bustillo has more on what it means for displaced people.
8: With the cancellation or termination of TPS designation, that essentially means people have to figure out if they are going to immediately return, if there is a way that they might be able to adjust their status, if they haven't already through, you know, some sort of a green card process, or if they return and have to go back to wherever it is that they originated from.
5: NPR's Jimena Bustillo reporting. President Trump says he's refusing to sign any legislation unless Congress passes an elections overhaul, but the bill Trump calls the Save America Act is all but doomed in the Senate, as NPR's Ashley Lopez reports.
9: Trump has said he believes the Save America Act would ensure Republicans never lose another election, as his party faces a potentially bruising election cycle this fall. If passed, the law would prohibit states from registering voters who don't provide proof of citizenship. That includes birth certificates, passports, and some state and tribal IDs. Citizenship is already required to register to vote, and according to experts, non-citizen voting is extremely rare. The law would also require voter ID for ballots cast both in person and by mail. The bill would also force states to hand over sensitive voter data to the Trump administration. It does not currently have the 60 votes needed in the Senate to overcome a filibuster. Ashley Lopez, NPR News.
5: And from Washington, you're listening to NPR News.
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0: 3:05 here at the KPCW studios. It's Thursday, June 25th. My name is Mitch Elliott, filling in for the Local View, but also not filling in for the Local View. We do have Claire with us, but she is not here. She's over in Heber. I'm going to throw it over her now. Claire, how's it going out there?
1: Hey, Mitch. Well, it's going great. I'm out here with Roger and your very own John Burdick, who is making me giggle already. So this is going to be a fun show. I already know about it. So we are out here. Everybody is getting set up right now. We have a lot of activity, from what I understand, happening here in Heber this evening, from music to vendors, and everybody is welcome to come out. It's a free event here in the community, and we are going to hopefully talk to some of you community members in Heber, learn more about your community and what's happening this evening with you. And we are just happy to be here. It's an absolutely perfect evening right now. I know there's a few ominous clouds out there, but right now it's perfect, right, John?
2: Exactly. It is gorgeous out here. It is a free concert here in the park. Come on down to Main Street Park here in Heber. We'll be talking with some Cosmic Possums. That is the main headlining band tonight. So we're going to hopefully see what it is a Cosmic Possum actually is.
1: What that even means.
2: What does it even mean?
1: We have to get down to the bottom of what that even means. But we did have a This Green Earth show on possums just recently.
2: So you're going to wax on about possums?
1: I feel like I'm a little well-versed. So maybe there's a Cosmic Possum sighting that they can share with us. But we are going to have a lot of fun here. We always do when we're live in the community, because we love our Wasatch Back community. You guys are awesome, and we hope you do stop by and say hi. We're out here. We're live until 6 p.m., so come by, say hi, and check out all of our KPCW fun. Do we have any swag?
2: Yeah, we do. So we are sponsoring tonight's concert.
1: Okay.
2: You can stop by and meet Lori, the newest member of the team on our development team. Sir Irvin will be here, they will have a tent over there with some stickers. We'd love to just stop by and say hi, see how long you've been listening to the radio station, or new listeners are welcome too. So we are out here in the community. It is a gorgeous day here in Heber. You're going to get out. You want to try to bring your blankets and chairs and stuff and get set up. The new amphitheater is gorgeous if you haven't seen it yet, and the concerts are just so much fun. There's like a little dance area in front for you to enjoy some music. I believe it's Grateful Dead cover type music.
1: I love it. This is great, and this is a great atmosphere for that too, because there is a huge lawn, and like you said, this new amphitheater, John, that is absolutely gorgeous. It's a beautiful place.
2: Yes.
1: So we're ready for it. We're ready for you. Come on out and say hi. You don't have to wait until 6 p.m. to say hi. You can stop by now and
2: good seats still available right now. So what you want to do? So you want to get out early.
1: You have your pick of the lawn.
2: You know, you could start training for your 4th of July setups. You get your blanket set up right now, wander around, let the kids play in the park here. The food trucks are going to be here. Hopefully Claire will not tempt you too much with all the food that she eats.
1: I love a food truck. I love a food truck. So we're going to go wander around and probably do some taste testing for you so I can report back. It's all for the listeners.
2: Sacrifice your stomach for the listeners.
1: All for the listeners. Always for the listeners. But Mitch, we're going to have a great time out here. Like I said, things are just getting rolling right now. So this is a good time to get out. And I love that idea of maybe you can even time yourself how fast it takes you to get a blanket out, get all your accoutrements ready to go and get the kids all set up. So come on out and see us.
0: All right. Well, thank you, Claire. Appreciate it. We'll come back. Well, 3:09 here at the KPCW studios. A little bit of business to attend to here. Let's take a look at your weather and also take a look at some traffic that's happening in the region. Currently 76 degrees in Park City. And this afternoon, going to get up to a high of 79 with a chance of some thunderstorms. I did say a chance, about a 50-50 shot there, dropping down to a 30% chance tonight with a low of 53. Looking over at the Heber Valley, it's currently clear and 85 degrees, getting up to a high of 88, so a little bit warmer, and then dropping down to a low of 48 this evening. Hopefully that thunder goes the other way and that rain goes the other way, so it could be a fantastic concert down there. Looking at the rest of the weekend, we are seeing some scattered chances chances of some storms and also some chances of some patchy smoke. Although I will say, I think the rain helped a bit. I don't see as much smoke. I didn't smell it this morning, which was a great sign there. So fingers and toes crossed. Hopefully the precipitation that we're getting today and then this weekend helps out with a lot of that fire. Also, looking at some traffic right now, looking over at I-80, I do see a bit of a backup. That is westbound. There seems to be a crash on mile marker or mile post 135, kind of over there by Mountain Dell. So keeping an eye on that one as well. Hopefully those things get moved along quickly. All right, getting into the music now. If you have any requests during the show, give us a call or text 435-655-8255. We're going to start off this set with some Gin Blossoms. Here's Follow You Down.

Salt Lake City band there, Cardinal Bloom with their song She's Just a Friend, right here on KPCW. Before that, we had Goose with Mandolina and Follow You Down by the Gin Blossoms. It's 3:24 in the afternoon here on this Thursday, June 25th. You're listening to The Local View. My name is Mitch Elliott. Just wanted to give you a quick update on those road conditions. Looking at I-80 westbound, there is step backup, and it is growing. Seems to be growing up the canyon there. It's right by Mountain Dell, and it looks like there was a truck that got kind of tipped over, so they're moving. It seems that traffic is condensing down to one lane. They're doing what they can to get that truck out of the way and get traffic moving again, but be patient. Things other than that are moving along smoothly. We have time for one more song here. How about some Deer Tick? This is Mary Singletary right here on KPCW.

0: 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All proceeds will go to help save the Thames Mine Complex. The date again is July 1st at the Pendry Hotel. We hope to see you there. 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
2: My man Richard, he found a black iPhone. He said, leaving phone at the top of the downward dog trail. That was today over at Round Valley. Number to call for Richard, 435-640-6546. We also have Sally, who lost a Rudy Project black case with a protective glass or protective glasses inside. That was yesterday over at Quinn's Junction over at the dog park parking lot. Number to call there, 973-271-2739. We're going to head over to BBC World News, and then we're going to have Marketplace, and then we're going to go check in on Claire and Heber and see how it's going down there. It's KPCW Park City.
4: BBC News with David Harper. At least 188 people are now confirmed to have died in northern Venezuela after two powerful back-to-back earthquakes. Thousands are still unaccounted for. Rescuers are searching the rubble in the capital Caracas and further north in the state of La Guaira, where dozens of buildings have collapsed. The government in Caracas confirmed that rescue teams from the US, Mexico, Qatar, Spain and the UN have arrived. The US military said it had established an operational planning team. The Kenyan authorities say 355 people have been arrested during demonstrations marking the Gen Z anti-government protests 2 years ago. In Nairobi, police fired tear gas at crowds. The UN shipping agency has paused its program to oversee hundreds of ships transiting the Strait of Hormuz after a cargo ship reported that it had come under attack. Two US officials have said that Iran fired on the vessel. Colombia's right-wing president-elect has given all armed groups in the country 1 month to surrender. Abelardo de la Espriella said his government would not give what he called generous offers and unacceptable concessions to armed groups. The authorities in the French capital Paris are bringing in restrictions on the sale and public consumption of alcohol this weekend. The measures are designed to ease the pressure on hospitals overwhelmed by patients during a fierce heatwave. The US Supreme Court has paved the way for the deportation of more than 350,000 people from Haiti. The decision overruled lower courts, which had stopped the Trump administration from stripping the immigrants of a temporary legal humanitarian status. At the Men's World Cup, the final matches of Group E are being played. Going into the second half, Ivory Coast were beating the smallest nation at the tournament, Curaçao, 2-0. In the other game, Germany, who've already qualified, are drawing 1-1 with Ecuador, who also need a win. Later, Group F will be completed with Japan playing Sweden and Tunisia taking on the Netherlands. BBC News.
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5: We here at Marketplace love indicators that give us insights into which direction the economy is moving. But AI is evolving fast, and it can be hard for the data and the people looking to it for clues about AI's effects to keep up. So the Stanford Digital Economy Lab, with help from the payroll firm ADP, recently launched its own AI economic indicators. They track things like AI adoption, productivity, and, of course, jobs. We spoke with Conaher Murphy, research manager at Stanford Digital Economy Lab, about what they call the canary dashboard for jobs.
7: Each month, we have a large sample of workers covering over 700 occupations, and we're able to compare employment trends for occupations that are very exposed to AI versus least exposed to AI. We first start by looking at sort of canonical occupations that we think might be representative of these different exposure groups. So let's take customer service workers, for example. Since the launch of ChatGPT in late 2022, customer service employment among early career workers, so this is workers aged 22 to 25, has been shrinking at 5% per year. And then when we look at software developers, that decline is jumping to over 6%. On the other side, we have occupations that are much less exposed. We can look at home health aides, and their early career employment has actually been growing at a pretty striking 6% per year. And then as we move up the age distribution, these patterns are sort of a lot less stark. So it seems really, if there are labor market effects from AI, they really are concentrated among these very early career workers who haven't had time to sort of accrue defensive skills. But also, on the other hand, these might be workers who could more readily adopt AI tools to make themselves more productive.
5: The Stanford Digital Economy Lab put out a paper, in a similar vein last year, Canaries in the Coal Mine, an early look at the trends that you continue to look at. I wonder if any of the, you know, trend lines in that paper have been strengthened or weakened as you guys have continued to track this ADP data.
7: You know, we've added data now through the first few months of 2026, and it really is striking the degree to which the patterns from that original paper replicated. And part of why I think this highlights why I'm really excited to continue taking these monthly measurements is that through changing economic conditions, we can see, do the results persist? And I think it highlights the importance of us continuing to do measurement work. If, for example, interest rates start to fall again, yet these patterns persist, I think that'll be much stronger evidence that, okay, this is maybe an AI-related effect and not related to, say, interest rates. So really, for me, the thing that was most striking was kind of the persistence.
5: That was Conaher Murphy at Stanford Digital Economy Lab. We'll have a link to the new AI indicators at our website, marketplacetech.org. Daniel Shin produced this episode. I'm Megan McCarty-Carino, and that's Marketplace Tech. This is APM.
2: And this is KPCW 336 on this afternoon, Thursday, June 25th. I'm going to head over to Claire, who's in Heber City right now, and getting ready for the Heber City concert that's going to be happening tonight. Claire, tell us a little bit more about what's going on.
8: Hey, Mitch. That's right. We are here in the midst of Heber, right in the center in the thick of it, in this beautiful park, getting ready for an awesome concert. And there's a lot of activity of different tents being set up. And you know, the ones I immediately go to are food tents. Seriously? And so I have gathered together two people who are here going to serve up some delicious food, and that's Flavor's personal chef. And we've got Kevin and Lily with us. Kevin, you are the proprietor. Tell us a little bit about yourself and how you got involved in the private chef business and what you're doing here tonight.
9: So I've pretty much cooked my whole entire life. I started washing dishes when I was 15 down in Utah County. And I've worked my way up through Sundance. I did 5 years in the Tree Room. I went to culinary school, graduated there, and then I did my internship for 5 years at the Tree Room at Sundance.
8: Oh, cool.
9: From there, I moved up to the Mariposa Deer Valley, where I spent 13 years running the Mariposa Deer Valley.
8: Oh, so a lot of people probably are very familiar with you, Kevin, and your cooking in our neck of the woods.
9: Yeah. From there, we moved to Peru, and I spent 5 years in South America.
8: Oh, wow.
9: Which was pretty amazing experience. Kind of cool. I ran a hostel, and I cooked free breakfast. So it was really, really cool. I had people from all over the world come down and stay in my little hostel. And I had all volunteers from all over the world worked in it. So it was really, really awesome and amazing experience.
8: What a great experience. That's so cool. And now you've landed back here in Utah, yeah, in Heber.
9: So from there, I went to the High West. I worked in this awesome little, it's called the Nelson Cottage.
8: Yes.
9: And that's where I kind of honed my kind of, I don't want to say it, I got out of the closet and was able to talk to people for the first time and not hide in a kitchen.
8: Yeah.
9: Which was pretty awesome. And then I had a chef who worked for a private chef company. And he hired me on, and I spent 2 years working for a company. And then I started my own business right after COVID.
8: Very cool.
9: I've spent the last 6 years owning my own business, going from home to home to home, cooking these amazing meals for these amazing people.
8: Oh, I love it. What a great trajectory. And you've mentioned a lot of our favorites up in Park City and around the Wasatch back. And here tonight, rumor has it you are going to serve up some pizza.
9: So we do a really awesome experience. So I try every summer to bring my family. So I have two kids and a wife and a nephew. So I bought this awesome wood-fired pizza oven. And I really try to get out in the community because I'm a private chef. I never really get into the community. I'm always in a gated community somewhere. So this summer I bought this awesome wood-fired pizza oven. We're coming out here every Thursday with my two kids and my family, and we're going to throw down these amazing wood-fired pizzas. So,
8: well, I did see the big oven.
10: I was going to say, you brought the oven with
8: you?
10: Nice.
8: Yes.
9: Yeah, yeah. So the oven, it's this really amazing oven. We did an amazing job. It's only fired by wood. We use apple, cherry, and mesquite. We'll fire it up to about 800, 900 degrees.
8: Wow.
9: And the pizzas will cook within a minute and 15 seconds.
8: Oh, my gosh. And Lily, what's it been like working with this situation here in Heber and with the pizzas? I'm sure that you are well fed from this new business that you've been a part of.
11: Oh yeah, for sure. And I'm sure you can tell I'm not as cool as Kevin, but I try to be.
8: You're cool, Lily. We think you're cool.
11: He's a very big inspiration. You know, we have so many different so many different options, and I'm learning so many different skills, even though I've been in other places throughout my life. And I feel like this is a good positive point. And all the people that I interact with here, they're all for the most part local, or if they're not, they're very friendly and just wanting to know the environment. And I don't blame them. I mean, Heber is a beautiful city that has so much to offer. And I feel like, you know, especially participating here at the farmers market, it's just been so much fun. It's been so much fun. We've been able to see so many things, try so many different dishes and foods and drinks, so many things to really just try around, and it's the best thing, honestly. It's such a fun summer experience.
8: Yes, and you have really good neighbors around you.
11: Yes.
8: You have a lot of different foods here. There's a lot of different tents. There's even some goods that people are selling. There's some photography, so there's artists here.
10: Yep.
8: And there's going to be on the main stage two different acts, Cosmic Possum.
10: And Nick Whitesides is the opener. He'll be he'll be on at 5:30. Cosmic Possums are coming on at 6:30. We hope to have a Cosmic Possum sighting here on air right after their sound check. The band itself is out of Summit County. Drummer Ron Riley played with Silver Strike and the Detonators. You got Doug Worthy from the Pranksters, Silver King. So a lot of Drew for Fink from Small House Strings. These are who make up a Cosmic Possum, in case you were wondering.
8: Oh, I love it. And we've heard them in these separate bands around our communities, and now we get to hear them together. So this is going to be a lot of fun. And really come out and check out that wood-fired pizza, which is insane that you've brought it out here. It looks like it's a lot to assemble and put together, but you know what you're doing, and I can't wait to see the smile on people's faces when they get to try your
10: pizza. So I have a question about that. You said you bring it up to 800 degrees. About how much wood do you go through on a Heber market night?
9: So like I say, the oven is amazing. It's very, very efficient. So I go through probably a bundle of firewood that you would buy at the local 7-Eleven.
10: So
8: amazing.
10: It's efficient and tasty.
9: Yeah, and like I say, it's pretty amazing. The fire's contained in the box, you know what I mean? Of course, the local fire marshal comes every week and inspects me.
8: Keeps an eye on you.
9: I don't know if it's the oven or we feed him every week. Could be one or the other.
8: I'm guessing it's the latter. But you know what? We are so excited for tonight because places like Flavors are going to be here. You can just meander around the outskirts of the park here. Come sit down in the middle. There's a lot of room here so you can dance. You can hang out with your kids. It's a free family-friendly event. So we hope that you come down here and say hi to KPCW. Yep. We're going to have a tent up soon. We're going to have a little swag for you, and you can pick up some pizza at Flavors with Kevin and Lily.
10: Definitely. The Heber Market's on Main. They do them every Thursday. KPCW happens to be the sponsor of tonight's Cosmic Possum Experience. I'm going with it. And then, you want to see your friends and neighbors, let the kids play. There'll be some great crafts and artisans that you can see, and probably can't buy stuff like this anywhere else. And I'm so glad that you've got such experience with working in all these different
9: and
10: restaurants.
9: Definitely, we only do this every Thursday. So the only time you can come get a wood-fired pizza from us is every Thursday in the park.
8: So come down and see Kevin and Lily, and you can get a wood-fired pizza and have some Cosmic Possum action. Yeah. Hang out with all your friends and neighbors.
10: I'm wondering if your time in Peru, did it influence your culinary style at all?
9: Definitely. So that was one thing I awesome did. So I have a lot of travelers. We traveled through the streets of Peru eating it all, that amazing food. Yeah. And currently Peru has some of the greatest or best restaurants in the world.
10: All right. Did you want to mention, I don't know if we want to mention on air what their delicacy is known for in Peru.
9: So they eat guinea pig.
11: Guinea pigs. They're wild guinea pigs, though. They're not the guinea pigs you find at the pet stores. So, you know.
8: Great job, John.
10: We're talking about cosmic possums. I figured there was an opportunity to get some guinea pigs in the show here.
11: I think that's so funny.
8: I don't think you're going to find guinea pigs tonight. That's just my guess.
10: That's a good
9: guess. I tell everyone it tastes like pork chicken wings.
10: Yeah. There you go.
9: Because you're eating these little tiny.
8: Oh my gosh, a path.
10: We
8: have gone
10: see.
8: Down a path. But here's what I will say. If you come down and just meander about, you are going to find a lot of different food. And I think a wood-fired pizza on a night like tonight would be absolutely.
10: Claire, you're really pitching hard for this pizza.
8: It looks really good, John, and it's very unique to
10: have. I was in the pizza
8: business
10: for a little while. So
9: Plus, you got to come down quick, too, because last week we sold out. We have a limited amount of pizzas.
8: All right. Well, there's a lot to see and do here, and we are going to pitch it back to Mitch in the studio. But Mitch, as you can tell, we are watering here at the mouth because there's so much to be had here. There's so much fun, and we can't wait for this night to get started.
10: And we can't wait to see you. So come on down to the Heber Market on Main concert series right here in the Heber Main Park. And we'll be dancing around. We'll get some bands. We'll have some food. We'll have some fun. And definitely come by and say hi to your local radio station, KPCW.
2: Thanks, guys. John and Claire live in the field right there for you. And the Heber Market, or the Heber Concert on Main happening tonight. We are sponsoring it, and so glad to be out there and enjoying the lovely weather. Hopefully it holds out for tonight. I'm seeing the clouds kind of rolling in, but keeping the faith that things are going to be good. Just want to give you another live update on that crash on I-80 right now. It is continuing to back up. It seems to be going over the summit now, or getting close to over the summit. Looking at the cameras right now, they're still clearing it out. They did get some cones out there. There's more cop cars, and I think they're working their way to try and get that truck out of there. So keeping an eye on it, stay patient, and you know what better way to pass the time than sending me a request, 435-655-8255. I'll play exactly what you want to hear. Otherwise, I'm going to pick the songs from here on out, and we're going to start off with some Dawes. It's called Roll With Punches, and it's right here on KPCW.

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0: Well, it is 4 o'clock on the dot. You're listening to KPCW Park City. Still seeing that backup over on I-80 westbound. Not seeing a whole lot of movement there. I'm seeing it grow and grow and grow. It is getting all the way up towards Woodward, getting close to Jeremy Ranch as well. So consider alternate routes if you need to head down to Salt Lake right now. NPR News is coming your way with local news after that, and then we're going to head back to Claire and Heber.
1: Live from NPR News in Washington, I'm Ryland Barton. Haitian refugees living in Ohio are trying to figure out what comes next after the Supreme Court ruling allowing the Trump administration to strip tens of thousands of people of temporary protected status. George Shilcock of member station WOSU has more.
2: Mark Fikier with Columbus's Haitian Community Network says more than 30,000 Haitians call Central Ohio home, including roughly 18,000 who are here through the TPS program. Fikier says he is telling those now at risk of being deported to get their affairs in order and legal documents ready.
3: Going back home to Haiti is not an option. It's really the very last option people are looking at. To some people, it's a suicide mission going back there because a lot of people sold and left everything they had.
2: Ohio's Republican Governor Mike DeWine says removing Haitians is a mistake and could hurt the refugees and Ohio's economy. For NPR News, I'm George Shilcock in Columbus.
1: And the Supreme Court today sided with the maker of Roundup Weed Killer, blocking thousands of lawsuits alleging it failed to warn users the product could cause cancer. The decision's a victory for the Trump administration, but could complicate relations with allies who want to limit pesticides use. Lawyers for those pursuing claims say the ruling, quote, wrongly slams the courthouse door on Americans sickened by pesticides. President Trump is welcoming farmers to a dinner in the White House Rose Garden tonight, part of what appears to be a White House effort to give farmers special attention. NPR's Danielle Kurtzleben reports.
4: Earlier this month, Trump went to Wisconsin for a farmer roundtable. This week, the administration proposed a new idea in negotiations with Tehran to force Iran to use unfrozen assets to buy U.S. crops. However, Iran quickly responded that they and only they would control their assets. The White House also this week requested an additional $11 billion in farm aid from Congress. That's on top of $12 billion in direct aid dispersed earlier this year. This all has come amid problems caused by Trump actions. Tariffs made equipment more expensive. The president's trade wars have severely hurt the soybean market. And the war in Iran made fertilizer and diesel more costly. Danielle Kurtzleben, NPR News, The White House.
1: Local authorities have raised the death toll in Venezuela to at least 188 after a pair of deadly earthquakes yesterday. Scientists say it was a geologically unusual event. NPR's Katie Riddle reports.
5: Back-to-back earthquakes are not unheard of, but they're not typical, according to those who study them. This unusual timing is in part what made this event so uniquely catastrophic, according to William Barnhart. He's a geophysicist at the U.S. Geological Survey.
6: The combination of those, having them on land and then having them close to major population centers, as we're starting to see, is proving to be absolutely devastating.
5: Barnhart says the USGS is analyzing satellite imagery in order to understand exactly what faults were involved in these earthquakes. Katie Riddle, NPR News.
1: U.S. stock market drifted to a mixed finish today. This is NPR News from Washington.
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10: It's 4:05 on your local news on The Local View. I'm Connor Thomas. Fireworks are banned statewide this 4th of July. KPCW's Grace Dorfler reports the governor's executive order allows cities to carve out limited exceptions.
11: Wildfires have burned more than 140,000 acres across Utah so far this year. More than 75% of those fires have been caused by humans. Governor Spencer Cox declared a state of emergency Thursday afternoon, calling on Utahns to take extra care as the 4th of July holiday nears. Because conditions are so dry and crews are already deployed to fire

0: across the state. Cox says the holiday weekend has life or death stakes.
1: If on July 3rd, 4th, or 5th, we have multiple starts in this valley, we're screwed. Okay? That's it. Nobody to respond.
0: He signed an executive order temporarily giving State Forester Jamie Barnes more power to prohibit fireworks. Typically, the forester can only ban fireworks on state and unincorporated lands. For now, she can extend the ban to cities, too. If cities want to designate safer areas where people can celebrate under supervision, they must work with fire officials to do so.
1: Our goal is simple, to make sure our communities are still standing on July 5th.
0: The statewide default will be no fireworks allowed. Park City has already banned fireworks. Locals can celebrate Independence Day with a drone show at Park City Mountain. In Wasatch County, Midway has canceled its fireworks show. Grace Dorfler, KBCW News.
2: Heber will decide its fireworks plan at an emergency meeting tonight at 5. And Summit County may pay homeowners to buoy the housing stock and provide rental assistance grants. Its fledgling Summit County Housing Authority has just under $350,000 to spend in 2026. The biggest chunk of that budget, $150,000, is going to emergency rental assistance. The Housing Authority opened a grant application June 17th to nonprofits that already help residents with rent, such as Community Action Services and the Christian Center of Park City. Maddie McDonough, the Housing Authority's executive director, says it's a one-time grant to gather data so board members can decide whether to make the program permanent.
3: It's meant for a short-term basis, 1 to 2 months, because of something sort of unexpected that's happened.
2: She says rental assistance is a way to stave off eviction. The other big chunk of cash, $100,000, may go to homeowners. It's to incentivize them to build accessory dwelling units. ADUs come in all shapes and sizes, including basement apartments and detached guest houses. More information at kpcw.org, and Summit County is a financial supporter of KPCW. In other news, Luke Searle has won the Republican primary for Utah House District 59. KPCW's Grace Dorfler reports Searle had strong support in Wasatch County, while Parkites backed his rival.
0: Wasatch County Councilmember Luke Searle will advance to the November general election after winning the primary for State House District 59, which represents all of Wasatch County plus Park City. The Republican earned 55% of the vote, compared to opponent Jeffrey Pierce's 45%. A closer look at the results shows Summit County voters diverged from their counterparts in Wasatch County. Searle earned the Wasatch County vote, the much larger portion of the district, with 58%. Nearly 900 votes ahead of Pierce. But Pierce won Park City by a ratio of 2-1, with 500 votes compared to Searle's 250. Looking ahead to the general election, Searle says he understands why Summit County voters might choose the candidate who lives in Park City, while assuring locals he's committed to working for every voter.
4: I appreciate the support that I got in Summit County and will continue to work really hard there.
0: He says he values local decision-making and will bring his perspective as someone raising a family in the Wasatch back to the State House.
4: I've been on the county council and understand that local control is so important, as well as cutting property taxes and getting real relief for our seniors and our families.
0: Searle will face Democrat and former Midway Mayor Celeste Johnson in the November election. When Johnson announced her candidacy in January, she told KPCW she'll be a strong voice for the Wasatch back's top issues.
5: This will be my only job. I will be able to do deep dives into legislation, and I will be passionate about making sure that the district is kept informed.
0: Both candidates say they believe the Wasatch Back has different needs from the Wasatch Front, and state lawmakers should advocate for the community accordingly. The general election is November 3rd. Primary election results will be certified July 1st. Grace Dorfler, KPCW News.
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7: 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It's Thursday, June 25th. Thank you for listening to The Local View. My name is Mitch Elliott. I'm in the hot seat right now. We have Claire down in Heber. I'm going to toss it over to her in just a sec. Want to give you another update on that crash on I-80 right now. Things have backed up all the way to Jeremy Ranch right now, so please consider using an alternate route if you are thinking about getting down to Salt Lake City today, because that is not the way to go right now. It's going to be continuing to back up until they clear out this truck that crashed on the side. It says that there's a crash, and two of the three lanes are blocked. And so it is trickling down right now. All right, enough of that. Claire, I'm going to toss it over to you for some more fun stuff. So take it away.
8: Yeah, we do have some good news. So if you can't go that direction, we suggest you come to Heber. Come our direction, because this, my friends, is the place to be. I'm telling you, there are tents going up by the second. There is so much to look at here. There's everything from arts and crafts and goods to food and really artisanal food as well. And then, of course, we're going to have a band come on stage. Cosmic Possum is going to be here to delight you this evening. This is a great, free, family-friendly event here in Heber. And it's easy get to, too. All you have to do is come into Heber proper, and the park is right here. You can check it out. And when I say there is a plethora of goods to eat, you know that's my favorite thing when we go live, is I go straight for the goods. And I have with me now Eric Snyder, who is with the Spiked Olive. And I saw olive oil, and it is one of my all-time favorite things in the world. And we just indulged in a bunch of olive oil. So, Eric, thank you so much, first, for being a part of the Local View this evening.
9: Thank you for having me.
8: Well, I want to hear more about how someone from Heber gets involved in olive oil. So what's that path look like?
9: Well, I'm actually originally from the South and have lived in Heber for about a year and a half.
8: Oh,
9: and,
8: okay.
9: My brother's an amateur chef. I've always loved to cook. And so I thought olive oil is a great way. I've enjoyed good food and cuisine and bringing people together around the table to enjoy family and socialize. It's just something I really enjoy. So I thought, you know, what better way to do that than come up with some great balsamic and olive oil pairings and spices. And I've got dry rubs and stuff like that.
8: Yeah. So what's the definition, would you say, of characteristics of a good olive oil?
9: Olive oil is really, really healthy for you. It's great for your heart, and it's really good. Avocado oil, olive oil, basically anything other than the seed oils. Try to stay away from the seed oil. So, one, it's very healthy. I love to cook with it. Olive oil, you have to be careful not to take it up to too high of a temp, but most of the stuff that I cook with, and my vegetables and my steaks, my proteins, all do really well with the olive oil. And my olive oil is infused, different flavors, both the balsamic and the rubs and the oils themselves. So it's just 100% pure, non-GMO, cold pressed. I import it from Moderna, Italy. And it's really high quality. And you're not going to get those in the grocery stores, or you'd have to go to a specialty store where, they guarantee that it's 100% olive oil and it's not diluted in any way.
8: So I love to taste a different olive mm-hmm. oil, and there's a lot of different things that you can pair balsamic with mm-hmm. and the oils with. And have you done a lot of just testing, almost like lab-like testing of what goes together?
9: Absolutely. My girlfriend's a good tester, too. She comes up with a lot of combinations. But, yeah, I've been cooking for most of my life. I love to cook a lot of vegetables. So I've got a really good raspberry balsamic that I use with Brussels sprouts and bacon, and some Montreal seasoning is really good. I've got some great oils that go with steak or protein, salmon, whatever type of wherever you get your protein from that marinate with that. Even had people come back and say they cook their tofu in it. Tofu soaks up the flavor of whatever you cook it in. I'm not a big tofu eater, but they seem to enjoy it, so that's great.
8: Yeah, excellent. So what do you like about coming here to the Heber Market? Because it seems like a very community-friendly market, and there's so much to take in here. Why do you like to be here?
9: It reminds me of when I grew up in my childhood. I'm from the Midwest originally, Ohio.
8: Oh, yeah.
9: And it's such a family-friendly place. It reminds me, and this sounds a little corny, but when Mom and Dad would drop you off and pick you up at dusk and you're fine, there's not any fights, or you don't see, kids selling drugs or anything like that. It's just a really good community Everybody's very supportive, and I just really enjoy living here. I've been here a year and a half, and I moved here from Park City. I just really, really like it.
8: Yeah, it's such a great community here, and this is such a good community event. It's free, it's family friendly, and you can just kind of peruse. You have your pick all different kinds of food.
9: You need to come down our row because we got a guy that imports his fish from Alaska. And then homemade bread, which is absolutely amazing. My place, they put me right next to the bread, which is great. And then there's a lady that sells the most amazing cakes and desserts I've ever tasted. So, she gave me some last week, and it's like the best wedding cake you'd ever have in your life. And it was amazing. So there's a lot of vendors. The food's great. The community's great. This band is actually a couple friends of mine are playing tonight.
8: Oh, okay.
9: And they cover a lot of Grateful Dead and Fish,
8: right.
9: If they like Grateful Dead and Fish. And a couple other songs, but I've seen them 3-4 times. They're really good, and I used to work with two other guys.
8: Well, that's cool, and I feel like everyone is just a couple degrees away from someone else, and
9: right.
8: Like, I love the idea of pairing the bread next to the olive oils, and then you've got some pizza, you've got even breakfast, you've got some espresso
9: right.
8: over here, so if you need a little kick, there's so much to be had, lots of eye candy, and there's artists and craftsmen and makers, so thank you so much, Eric Snyder of the Spiked Olive.
9: Yeah.
8: Let's go. Are you going to be out there and dancing tonight?
9: I don't know about dancing. I'll probably be pushing the oil and the vinegar.
8: Eric.
9: I've got, some of that stuff. But they do have a really...
8: Don't disappoint me.
9: I'll dance a little bit. Are you getting out there?
8: I'm gonna shake it a little
9: okay.
8: bit. Roger likes to shake it in the chair.
9: Roger and I will check it out.
8: Yeah.
9: But they've also got a really good 4th of July here too, so you guys gotta check that out.
8: Yeah, it's a great community. We're in Heber. When you come down Main Street, you can just stop on by the park. There's a lot to do here, and make sure you come by and say hi to KPCW. We're gonna be setting up a tent soon to have a lot of swag, and you can learn more about the radio station through that. But we love to be a part of our communities here in the Wasatch Valley. So we appreciate being here, and we hope you all come down and see us.
7: All right. Well, thank you so much, Claire. Appreciate that little intro there, and love learning about olive oil as well. That's fun. Again, looking over at I-80 right now, looking at that backup westbound, it is going past Jeremy Ranch now, and it's headed over towards it's headed towards the junction right now. The backup is just continuing to go. It's not clearing out. So even if you're trying to think, I should just go, if you're heading to Pine Brook and Jeremy, I'll take the highway. Don't take the highway. Don't do that. Go take one of the back roads. I recommend it'll save you some time. I see a little bit of a backup at Kimball right now. Pretty typical for this time of day. But if you're out there and you're thinking, I'm just going to head to Jeremy Ranch, head to Pine Brook, take the back roads. I promise you that it'll be a worthwhile thing to do. All right, into the music we go. We have Death Cab for Cutie lined up here to forever.

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3: 429 here at the KPCW studios. Normally I would do some Lost and Found, but I'm going to keep you guys updated on all the road conditions right now, especially with this backup on I-80 westbound. So if you're heading from Park City down to Salt Lake, consider going another time or going a different route, because right now it is backed up. Now it's gone past Jeremy and it's gotten almost all the way to Kimball Junction. So even if you're getting on the highway just to get to Pinebrook or to Jeremy Ranch, consider taking those back roads, because it seems to be very backed up. And there's not much movement happening right now. I'm hoping that things can clear out. That truck is still knocked over on the side of the road over by Mountain Dell, and it is trickled all the way back up. Seems to be another little mini crash coming down Parley's that direction as well. So it's just slow going, folks. Hopefully we can give you guys some good news here soon. I am seeing some backups on Kearns, some backups going into Kimball Junction, and maybe even a little bit of backup going down to the light, the first light you get before you get to Heber. So lots of backups, but hopefully we can keep you informed and keep that dial tuned right here to KPCW for some great music to pass the time as well. We're going to head over to BBC World News. We have some local news, and then we're going to head it back over to Heber, and Claire will give you the scoop. Here you go.
4: BBC News with David Harper. At least 188 people are now confirmed to have died in northern Venezuela after two powerful back-to-back earthquakes. Thousands are still unaccounted for. Rescuers are searching the rubble in the capital Caracas and further north in the state of La Guaira, where dozens of buildings have collapsed. The government in Caracas confirmed that rescue teams from the US, Mexico, Qatar and Spain have arrived. The United Nations says it's coordinating the international response. The Kenyan authorities say 355 people have been arrested during demonstrations marking the Gen Z anti-government protests 2 years ago. In Nairobi, police fired tear gas at crowds. The UN shipping agency has paused its program to oversee hundreds of ships transiting the Strait of Hormuz after a cargo ship reported that it had come under attack. Two US officials have said that Iran fired on the vessel. Colombia's right-wing president-elect has given all armed groups in the country 1 month to surrender. Abelardo de la Espriella was making his first speech since his election victory. In Nigeria, a building has collapsed in Lagos, killing at least 8 people. Many others are injured, and emergency workers have rescued dozens of people from the rubble. King Charles has become the first British monarch to publish his tax bill. He paid $17 million on his private income in the tax year to April last year. The authorities in the French capital Paris are bringing in restrictions on the sale and public consumption of alcohol this weekend. The measures are designed to ease the pressures on hospitals overwhelmed by patients during a fierce heatwave. At the Men's Football World Cup, Ivory Coast has beaten the smallest nation in the competition, Curaçao, 2-0, ending the Caribbean team's dream of qualifying for the knockout phase. In Group E's other match, Ecuador has defeated Germany 2-1 to ensure they reach the last 32. Germany had already won the group. And that's the latest BBC News.
5: 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I'm Christine Weller, and this is your local news on The Local View. Attorney Christy Babalis and incumbent Candace Hart are ahead in their respective Summit County Council primary races. KPCW's Connor Thomas reports the contests are still too close to call.
6: The Democratic primary is likely to decide the races for Summit County Council in Districts 4 and 5, with no Republicans in the running. No write-ins have announced either. Unofficial results from the Summit County Clerk's Office show Christy Babalis in the lead in the District 4 Democratic primary and Candace Hart slightly ahead in District 5. Babalis, an attorney and political newcomer, faced off against former Planning Commissioner John Kuchera to represent the central Snyderville Basin. The unofficial results as of June 24th show she garnered 427 votes to Kuchera's 378. In the Jeremy Ranch area, the incumbent Hart led Park City School Board member Meredith Reed by 14 votes, 357 to 343. Also, as of June 24th, the Summit County Clerk's Office had received 183 ballots that it couldn't count. The Clerk's Office will notify those voters by mail and explain how to verify their ballot so it can be counted. The deadline to do so is noon on July 6th, before Summit County makes tallies official July 7th. That leaves the council races too close to call until July 7th. Connor Thomas, KPCW News.
5: A federal judge has halted President Donald Trump's executive order to create a federal voter list and restrict access to mail-in ballots. Thursday, a U.S. District Court judge sided with nearly two dozen states challenging the order. Attorneys argued it was unconstitutional because states and Congress, not the president, set election rules. Utah Lieutenant Governor Deidre Henderson, the state's top election official, has opposed the White House effort from the start. And elite mountain bikers will tackle the trails at Soldier Hollow Nordic Center this weekend for the annual Bike Fest races. Soldier Hollow GM Luke Bodensteiner says racing gets underway tomorrow morning and runs through Sunday.
7: It's actually one of the bigger and more important events of the summer for a lot of developing riders who are trying to work their way into the World Cup.
5: The Utah Olympic Legacy Foundation is a financial supporter of KPCW. 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
8: Death tolls in Venezuela are rising after two powerful earthquakes that struck back-to-back, toppling high-rises and causing widespread chaos. Emergency workers from several countries, including the U.S., are aiding in the search for survivors.
9: That's their most immediate need right now, is search and rescue efforts.
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0: 436 here at the KPCW studios. It's the Local View. I'm Mitch Elliott, and we have Claire Wiley and some of the crew out on the scene at the Heber City concert that's going to be happening tonight with Cosmic Possum. I'm going to toss it over to Claire, and she can tell you a little bit more. Claire, take it away.
1: Hey, Mitch. Me and Roger are hanging out here now, and this is a perfect summer night to come out and hang out with family and friends and neighbors and take in some great music. They're starting to fire up their instruments, and there's a little music check going on. Cosmic Possum is going to be rocking the stage here in Heber, and there are so many vendors here. You can just meander about. There's everything from food to artisans to makers and crafters, and it's just really a great atmosphere out here at the park in Heber. It's really easy to get to. It's very centrally located. So if you are in Heber out here or you want to come on by, there's plenty of room now to plop down a blanket. There's some chairs in the front for people that want or need them, and there's a whole space in front of the stage for people to dance and hang out and have a good time, and that's what we've been doing. We've been having a wonderful time. I've gotten my education on wood-fired pizzas, on olive oils and balsamic vinegars, and there are so many different mango. I think mango is the name of the game here, too. So summer, I feel like, is a good time to take in any kind of mango smoothie or pop or lemonade. And I've seen it all here. So if you are craving some sort of summery fruit or drink, this is the place to get it. And then you can kind of walk around with your family and friends. And it is a free, family-friendly event here in Heber. Such a cute place, such a wonderful town and community. So we are just happy to be here. We're happy to help support it. And we're so glad for all of our listeners who are going to come out tonight. We want you to come say hi. And our very own famous Sarah, Amber, and Lori are here to pass out some swag as well. So you can learn more about KPCW. You can get your KPCW swag, and then you can say hi to me and Roger as well. So we are loving life right now out here. And oh my gosh, they're delivering us a pizza right now. Oh. Holy cannolis. I want everyone at the station staff to be jealous right now. You are all going to come to the live remotes from here on out. This looks insane.
2: Claire,
1: okay,
2: well,
1: I'm going to toss it back to you.
0: Okay, thanks.
1: I know. I'm sorry, Mitchell. Next time you should come out and do this, and I will sit in the studio. But, yeah, wow.
0: Okay, I'm cutting you off. Enjoy your pizza. Yeah,
1: you've
0: for sure.
1: You've got to cut me off.
0: Making me hungry, making me jealous. Thanks, Claire, for that one. Looking over at the traffic right now, again, just keeping you informed, that backup on I-80 westbound is going all the way from Mountain Dell over to Kimball Junction. It is super backed up, down to one lane. So if you are thinking about heading down to Salt Lake, consider an alternate route. If you're thinking about hopping on the highway to get over to Pine Brook or to Jeremy Ranch, consider using the back roads, because if you get on the highway, I think you're going to be pretty upset with yourself there. Hopefully it clears up soon. I'm hoping to give you some good news. But for now, I'm just going to keep you informed and entertained with some music. We have some Joe up next. This one is called Delete Ya.
3: Red Eye.

You Make Love and Fun by Fleetwood Mac right here on KPCW. Before that, we had Delicia by Joe, D-J-O, the name there. It is 4:46 here on this Thursday afternoon. I'm just going to keep saying it. I might sound like a broken record, but that backup on I-80 westbound is no joke. There is a crash over by Mountain Dell. There seemed to be a semi-truck that flipped over on the side there, and it's caused a backup, and it's down to one lane, and it's backed up all the way to Kimball Junction. So from Mountain Dell all the way to Kimball Junction. So even if you're just headed to Jeremy or Pinebrook in that area, please consider taking the back roads. And if you're thinking about going down to Salt Lake, consider an alternate route, because you're not going to get there quick at all if you're going on I-80 westbound. Just a heads up there. Hopefully things even out over the next couple of hours here. I'm hoping that you're not stuck in that traffic. And if you are, well, I'll play you some great tunes to pass the time. Here's Grace Potter, Love Me Not. When I-

Grace Potter there with Love Me Not right here on KPCW. Again, I know, sound like a broken record. Don't go on I-80 westbound. If you're heading down to Salt Lake, and consider an alternate route. Seems like even the back roads are starting to get really backed up here. That's what I'm hearing. So, yeah, maybe try to wait it out or go a different way. I don't know. Both ways work. Got a call in for some Young the Giant. Here's Bitter Fruit off of their new album, Victory Garden. Here you go.

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6: And I third what they said. 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Taking a look over at that traffic right now, I-80 westbound still slammed all the way up until Mountain Dell. There is a semi-truck that flipped over there, and so there is a huge backup going down. It's only one lane being let through, and a lot of you guys are taking my advice going on a different route, and so now I'm seeing a backup on US 40 going through down to Heber, which I hope means you're going to the Heber concert, but if you're headed down to Salt Lake, to expect some backups there.

0: four other states with similar laws, as NPR's Jacqueline Diaz reports.
1: In most states, gun owners can bring firearms onto private property unless the property owner tells them otherwise. But five states have laws requiring gun owners to get permission from homeowners before bringing their guns. Those states were Hawaii, California, Maryland, New York, and New Jersey. But this latest decision from the high court says those states cannot force gun owners to get that permission. In a 6-3 decision, the judges said requiring permission in advance places an undue burden on a person's right to possess and carry a gun. Jacqueline Diaz, NPR News.
0: A pause is in effect for an evacuation of thousands of sailors stranded in the Strait of Hormuz. This after maritime trackers say a ship was hit near Oman by an unknown projectile. It comes the same day that maritime intelligence firm Windward says five ships turned around after orders from Iran's Revolutionary Guard not to transmit the waterway. NPR's Aya Batraoui has more.
2: Iran's Revolutionary Guard says ships must coordinate with its naval forces in order to transit the Strait of Hormuz. Its statement Thursday says transit outside of approved routes is, quote, prohibited and very dangerous, and that violators will be dealt with. It comes a day after nearly 50 ships carrying millions of barrels of oil made their way through the waterway along a route near Oman after an interim peace deal was signed between Iran and the U.S. Iran's foreign minister says his country is in dialogue with Oman to define the future administration of the waterway and its maritime services. The U.S. and Gulf Arab states say they will not accept tolls. However, Iran and Oman say they're discussing costs of services to administer navigation through the waterway. Aya Batraoui, NPR News, Dubai.
0: The State Department says it's mobilizing $150 million in aid for Venezuela in the wake of deadly and devastating earthquakes. The U.S. is also sending rescue teams to help dig through the rubble, as NPR's Michelle Kellerman reports.
3: Secretary of State Marco Rubio says he set up a task force at the State Department and has sent search and rescue teams from California and Virginia to help find survivors of the earthquakes in Venezuela.
4: That's their most immediate need right now, is search and rescue efforts. They have a bunch of collapsed buildings, and so they'll need a lot of help in terms of digging through that. The airport there is badly damaged, so we'll have to rely on the Department of War to deploy assets there.
3: Rubio, who dismantled the lead U.S. aid agency last year, announced $50 million for private aid groups on the ground in Venezuela and another $100 million to be distributed through a U.N. fund. Michelle Kellerman, NPR News, Washington.
0: The Federal Reserve's preferred inflation gauge rose to a 3-year high in May as gas prices peaked. Rising prices have caused the Federal Reserve to keep their key rate unchanged this year. This is NPR News from Washington.
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8: 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I'm Grace Dorfler, and this is your local news on The Local View. Fireworks are banned statewide this 4th of July. The governor's executive order allows cities to carve out limited exceptions. Wildfires have burned more than 140,000 acres across Utah so far this year. More than 75% of those fires have been caused by humans. Governor Spencer Cox declared a state of emergency Thursday afternoon, calling on Utahns to take extra care as the 4th of July holiday nears. Because conditions are so dry and crews are already deployed to fires across the state, Cox says the holiday weekend has life or death stakes.
9: If on July 3rd, 4th, or 5th, we have multiple starts in this valley, we're screwed. Okay? That's it. Nobody to respond.
8: He signed an executive order temporarily giving State Forester Jamie Barnes more power to prohibit fireworks. Typically, the forester can only ban fireworks on state and unincorporated lands. For now, she can extend the ban to cities, too. If cities want to designate safe

0: For areas where people can celebrate under supervision, they must work with fire officials to do so.
1: Our goal is simple, to make sure our communities are still standing on July 5th.
0: The statewide default will be no fireworks allowed. Park City has already banned fireworks. Locals can celebrate Independence Day with a drone show at Park City Mountain. In Wasatch County, Midway has canceled its fireworks show. Heber City will determine its fireworks plan at an emergency meeting starting now. We will have an update as soon as officials decide. And the Park City Planning Commission began its review of the Bonanza Park development plan with a trip to the 5-acre site. KPCW's Christine Weller reports the commission chair later addressed growing opposition to the proposal.
2: The 7-member Park City Planning Commission, city staff, and developers took a field trip to the 5-acre Bonanza Park site Wednesday. Almost 20 locals joined them, many of whom are vocal opponents of the plans the Park City Council moved forward in March. Holding a microphone and speaker, Stephen Swisher with GTS Development laid out how the site, which borders Kearns Boulevard and Bonanza Drive, could look. Starting in an existing parking lot, he pointed to bright orange cones marking where the 7 proposed buildings will be. Commission Chair Kristen Van Dyne welcomed locals to the tour, but reminded them that the commission could not take their feedback. She addressed the recent wave of community pushback during a work session meeting after the site visit. Only the Park City Council has the authority to address what locals don't like, she said.
3: We are here to process the current application as it's submitted and its compliance with the land management code. We are not the policymakers.
2: The tour was the commission's first look at Bonanza plans. As proposed, the site would become a mixed-use development with 106 residential units. 88 would be affordable. The commission will discuss building height, parking, and transportation at meetings July 8th, August 12th, and August 26th. Van Dyne said those meetings will include opportunities for public comment. Christine Weller, KPCW News.
0: Summit County may pay homeowners to buoy the housing stock and provide rental assistance grants. KPCW's Connor Thomas has more on the Housing Authority's budget priorities.
4: The fledgling Summit County Housing Authority has just under $350,000 to spend in 2026. The biggest chunk of that budget, $150,000, is going to emergency rental assistance. The Housing Authority opened a grant application June 17th to nonprofits that already help residents with rent, such as Community Action Services and the Christian Center of Park City. Maddie McDonough, the Housing Authority's executive director, says it's a one-time grant to gather data so board members can decide whether to make the program permanent.
5: It's meant for a short-term basis, 1 to 2 months, because of something sort of unexpected that's happened.
4: She says rental assistance is a way to stave off eviction. The other big chunk of cash, $100,000, may go to homeowners. It's to incentivize them to build accessory dwelling units. ADUs come in all shapes and sizes, including basement apartments and detached guest houses. McDonough told the Summit County Council June 24th that the Housing Authority plans to recommend additional pro-affordability policies in the future. It's drafting a small lot residential zone and may recommend creating an overlay zone, where landowners are, for example, allowed to build more or taller housing in a given area if they make it affordable. Summit County is a financial supporter of KPCW. Connor Thomas, KPCW News.
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7: Here at the KPCW studios. It is a lovely Thursday, and that means that there's going to be a concert over in Heber City. I'm going to toss it over to Claire Wiley, who's the host of The Local View, and she can tell you a little bit more about what's going on over there. Claire, take it away.
8: Hey, Mitch, that's right. We are getting ready to listen to great music. There's a sound check going on. After that, we will hear a little bit from the band. We're looking forward to that. But there are people already setting up chairs and blankets to get ready for the show. It's going to be a lot of fun here in Heber. It's a family-friendly event. We've got a lot of kids running around on the playground and a lot of families here. It's your friends, it's your neighbors in Heber. What a great community, and everyone's coming together to have a good time tonight. We've got tons of food vendors and arts and culture and makers, and it is just a sight to see here right in the middle of Heber, and we are so happy to be a part of it as KPCW. It's a great partnership we have with our communities here in the Wasatch Back, and we appreciate Heber Valley Tourism and Economic Development and their support of public radio, and we love to support them as well. So let's come on out, let's get together as a community, have some fun, eat some good food, and maybe find your favorite olive oil. There's even little makers of bracelets I saw, things like that. So you can adorn yourself, you can eat good food, and you can dance to great tunes. And that's all happening right here in the middle of Heber at the park. Come on down and see us here at KPCW. You can even pick up some KPCW swag. And they just got new swag. I have to say, I dug into the kitty a little there because they've got like a lot of good stuff now. So come on down and see us. Yeah, Roger?
9: They let you get close to it?
8: They let me get close to it.
9: Wow.
8: They slapped my hand a little bit, but okay. I did make off with some chapstick and mints. So
9: you may hear the wind noise a little bit, and it is a little windy right now.
8: Yeah,
9: but I have been diligently looking at the weather forecast.
8: That's right.
9: Especially the radar. And I think most of it's going kind of north of Heber City.
8: It looks northeast,
9: and, yeah.
8: Might so, just miss us here.
9: I think it's a good night to come out for a concert. Bring your blankets, your chairs. There's lots of empty space, a lot of good seats, or grass space out here, I guess you would say. So come on out and get ready for some great entertainment.
8: That's right. Come and join Roger and I. Pick up some chapstick and some mints after you eat all the good food.
9: Yeah,
8: that's why I needed them, because I've been indulging here, as always.
9: Pizza.
8: I love these remotes, man. They're not great for my waistline, but, man, they put a smile on my face.
9: It's a good thing.
8: All right, Mitch, we're going to send it back to you in the studio, and we'll be right here in about a half an hour with the band.
7: Well, thank you very much, Claire, for that little update there. Taking a look at the weather right now, currently 58 degrees in Park City and 79 in the Heber Valley, but should be dipping down a little bit lower here soon. Again, that backup on I-80, pretty gnarly. Try to avoid it if you can if you're heading down to Salt Lake. It seems like they have some service trucks getting that tipped over truck out of there. So hopefully things should be moving smoothly here in a second. So sit tight and enjoy some tunes right here on KPCW. We have some Carole King lined up for you. We have I Feel the Earth Move.

my supper be cold. Damn, this traffic jam. Well, I left my job about 5 o'clock. It took 15 minutes to go 3 blocks. Just in time to stand in line with the freeway looking like a parking lot.

Damn. Now I almost had a heart attack. Looking in my rearview mirror, I saw myself the next car back. Looking in the rearview mirror, about to have a heart attack.

0: Now I used to think that I was cool, running around on fossil fuel, until I saw what I was doing was driving down the road to ruin.
1: James Taylor there. Traffic Jam, I hear that Claire has got Cosmic Possum with her over at the booth, so I'm going to toss it over to them, and they can tell you a little bit about more about what they're going to be playing tonight and all that jazz. Claire, take it away.
2: Hey, Mitch. Well, thank you so much. We are out here in Heber. We are getting ready to listen to some great tunes. I hope everyone brings their dancing shoes because I'm pretty sure this is a band you are going to want to move to. The name itself, which I'm going to get to the bottom of, is Cosmic Possum. If that tells you nothing, that this is going to be an interesting show tonight. So we're going to go around the horn and tell me your name and what role in the band that you play.
3: All right. Keith Pennell, I play keyboards and sing.
4: I'm Drew Frink, I play bass and sing.
5: I'm Ron Riley, I play drums and cause trouble.
2: Ooh, I like you, Ron.
6: I'm Matt, I play the guitar and sing.
7: Doug Worthen, and I play lead guitar. I'm the Jerry of the group.
2: Yes. As you were walking over, I was like, can it be? Is he here? Yes, we have a Jerry Garcia lookalike right in our midst right now, and it is doing my heart so much good. All right, so how did you wrangle this group together? Matt, you're going to take this one. Yeah, how did you get the group together?
6: So first about the name. The joke is we play dead, so that's the possum joke, right? So Cosmic Possum.
2: Oh, my God.
6: We play mostly Grateful Dead.
2: Loving.
6: We play a handful of other covers and things like that. Doug and... Keith and I had played in some different groups over the years, and we tried to put together a whole thing. We needed a bass and drums. We played with my kids for a little bit, actually. We played with a handful of other people. And then I knew if I asked Ron and Drew, I knew them from before, and knew if I'd asked them, hey, want to be my band, they'd be like, well, I don't know, I'm kind of busy. So I tricked them. We got our good friend Bruce from Oh Shucks was nice enough to give us a date. And then I called Ron and Drew, and I said, hey, I'm in a bind. I've got a gig, but no drummer and bass. Can you sit in?
2: Oh, genius.
6: And they were both gracious enough to sit in, and once they started sitting, they decided to stay.
2: They got bitten by the possum bug.
6: That's right.
2: I love the name. I love that you're playing dead, a lot of Grateful Dead, and you're calling yourselves Cosmic Possum. That's genius. I'm glad you told us that story. So... each band also, you are obviously the wrangler. Who is the comedian of the band? Who is that, generally?
3: Really? I don't know why you're pointing at me.
2: Everyone's pointing at you. Are you the one that makes everyone laugh and shows everyone a good time?
3: You know, you're putting me on the spot.
6: Behind his back.
3: Yeah.
2: They're laughing at you.
3: I incite laughter
2: you?
3: At my expense.
2: Oh, okay. Well, that's great. So when people come here, what can they look forward to listening to tonight? What are some of the songs that you hit of the dead that people can look forward to? Jerry?
7: Birdsong. Birdsong. We're going to be Bertha.
6: I know you're
7: Cassidy.
6: Rider.
7: I know you're Rider. I mean,
6: we try to mix up. We're playing a couple shows in Park City later in the summer, and we try to have not the same set list every single time. There's a handful of tunes where we try to jam out, and then a handful that we just play pretty tight as scheduled, and a few surprises around the corners in some of the songs, which is a lot of fun, we think.
2: Yeah. So when you're up there on the stage and you're performing, what is it that you love most about the crowds or playing music for people? What makes it feel good to you?
3: Yeah, we've all been doing this a long time with this band and other bands, but our experience is if you have one person in front of the band and they're dancing, it's the same as 500 in front of you. It just really makes you happy to at least know that music is touching somebody in some way. So when you have a big crowd, that energy really kind of comes on stage. So
6: I'm here for the music. Like the Grateful Dead is kind of having a moment since 2015. They did their big 50th anniversary show, and then it just kind of spawned lots of groups like ours and some more famous than ours, a lot more famous than ours, and some local ones like us. And there's a lot of people playing Grateful Dead music, and the Dead can be kind of polarizing. Some people are like, oh, that's not for me, and then other people just live for it. And it really is rich, interesting music, and so I love exploring it. And then I like, we're buddies. I like playing with, well, I like showing up with these other four guys.
2: Yeah, how about you? What do you love most?
7: It's where the music comes from is completely unknown. We improvise so much that somehow it's just magic. And speaking of polarizing Grateful Dead, it's like Jerry Garcia said, it's like black licorice. People either love it or they don't.
2: That's great. I like that. And when you're playing these tunes, is it evoking memories? Have you been to a lot of Dead shows? Like, what's going on in your head when you're listening to these? Do you have any good Dead stories?
7: Well, for me, really, I try to empty my head.
2: Okay.
7: And just let the music flow and create as it happens. So depending upon what the other people do, that will determine where I go. And what I do helps determine where they go. So sometimes a song may be, you know, 4 minutes. Sometimes it may be 14 minutes. We just don't know.
2: So you're going to jam out and you're going to end when it ends. And,
7: exactly.
2: Okay, I love that.
6: We don't really play identically to the Grateful Dead, so a lot of it is, as Doug said, some of it's improvised, and we're kind of creating our own version of the tunes, and I think the tunes are meant for that. There's kind of like a jazz ethos to it, where it's like the tune has a structure and it has lyrics, and then we put the flesh on the bones, and it's just really fun to see how it turns out each time.
2: And were some of you formally trained, or is this something you came to later in life? What's your musical journey?
7: Oh, well, my dad was a band director, so I started playing, quote, legitimate music when I was probably 5 or 6. Played French horn all through high school and college. So,
2: oh, nice.
7: Yes, technically I'm formally trained, but when it comes to this, you just do what you do. It's nothing you can train. How can you train somebody to play the Grateful Dead?
2: You got to feel it.
7: You do.
2: You have
7: feel,
2: to
7: it,
2: feel it.
7: You do.
2: Yeah.
7: If you don't, you don't.
2: Okay. All right.
4: And I do have formal training, so I have a music degree from college. But ever since then, I've been a rock and roller. And I'm actually in some ways the non Grateful Dead in this band, because I come out of Zeppelin and the Stones and jazz. So I've been learning this music pretty much since Matt wrote me in. It was all new for me. It's been great.
2: Fantastic. Well, I love the idea of just feeling it, and I love the idea of you getting up there. And what I'm hearing from you, and correct me if I'm wrong, is that every show is different. There's not a show that's going to be the same, and when you start playing, you're just kind of feel your way through it as what the audience is doing and how you're feeling, and that's kind of what comes out.
7: Yep. Pretty much, you know. And of course, every show we always hear people yelling out their favorite songs, and
2: yeah,
7: we may get to them. I've heard somebody once in one of my bands say, we do take requests, but you have to come to the next show to hear it.
2: That's a good one. I love that. Well, I appreciate you all coming on The Local View to tell us a little bit more about yourselves and how this band got started, and of course, how the name was derived, which I just think is really great. So it's Cosmic Possum. Come on down. You get to hear them tonight. They're going to jam out. If you make a request, you're going to have to go to their next show in Park City to hear it. But I'm sure you're going to have a really good time. There is a lot of room still left on the lawn for you to stake your claim. So sending it back to you, Mitch.

0: 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Led by original member and legendary drummer Tony Brock, the iconic sounds of the Babies takes you on a nostalgic and scintillating journey of musical craftsmanship and rock and roll. 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
3: Snuck in a little Jerry Garcia band there for Love in the Afternoon in honor of Cosmic Possum, who's going to be playing down at the Heber Market tonight. Hopefully you guys can make it out there. And if you do, say hi to our crew, the KPCW crew down there that is out and about making it happen. You can get some swag. You can say hi to Claire and the crew and listen to some great music as well. 529 here. Normally I'd be doing Lost and Found, but I'll do another traffic update. I know I'm sounding like a broken record. I'm sorry. It's just this traffic is really bad. And if I can save one person out there from getting into it, then I consider that a win. Okay. Again, big backup on I-80 westbound. It's starting over at Mountain Dell and gone all the way to Kimball Junction. So if you're even trying to go to like Pinebrook or Jeremy Ranch, just don't even get on the highway. Take the back roads there. And it seems that that traffic is now flowing over to Heber as well. Lots of backups on US 40. So just be patient out there. BBC News coming your way next.
4: BBC News with David Harper. At least 188 people are now confirmed to have died in northern Venezuela after two powerful back-to-back earthquakes. Thousands are still unaccounted for. Rescuers are searching the rubble in the capital Caracas and further north in the state of La Guaira, where dozens of buildings have collapsed. The government in Caracas confirmed that rescue teams from the US, Mexico, Qatar and Spain have arrived. The United Nations says it's coordinating the international response. The Kenyan authorities say 355 people have been arrested during demonstrations marking the Gen Z anti-government protests 2 years ago. In Nairobi, police fired tear gas at crowds. The UN shipping agency has paused its program to oversee hundreds of ships transiting the Strait of Hormuz after a cargo ship reported that it had come under attack. Two US officials have said that Iran fired on the vessel. In Nigeria, a building has collapsed in Lagos, killing at least 8 people. Many others are injured and emergency workers have rescued dozens of people from the rubble. King Charles has become the first British monarch to publish his tax bill. He paid $17 million on his private income in the tax year to April last year. The authorities in the French capital Paris are bringing in restrictions on the sale and public consumption of alcohol this weekend. The measures are designed to ease the pressure on hospitals overwhelmed by patients during a fierce heatwave. Sales of takeaway alcohol will be banned on Friday and Saturday evenings. At the Men's Football World Cup, Ivory Coast has beaten the smallest nation in the competition, Curaçao, 2-0, ending the Caribbean team's dream of qualifying for the knockout phase. Group E's other match provided a shock, with Ecuador defeating Germany 2-1 to ensure that they reached the last 32. Germany had already won the group. Games to decide Group F are now underway, with Japan playing Sweden and the Netherlands taking on already eliminated Tunisia. And that's the latest BBC News.
5: 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I'm Christine Weller, and this is your local news on The Local View. Luke Searle has won the Republican primary for Utah House District 59. KPCW's Grace Dorfler reports Searle had strong support in Wasatch County, while Parkites backed his rival.
6: Wasatch County Councilmember Luke Searle will advance to the November general election after winning the primary for State House District 59, which represents all of Wasatch County plus Park City. The Republican earned 55% of the vote, compared to opponent Jeffrey Pierce's 45%. A closer look at the results shows Summit County voters diverged from their counterparts in Wasatch County. Searle earned the Wasatch County vote, the much larger portion of the district, with 58%, nearly 900 votes ahead of Pierce. But Pierce won Park City by a ratio of 2-1, with 500 votes compared to Searle's 250. Looking ahead to the general election, Searle says he understands why Summit County voters might choose the candidate who lives in Park City, while assuring locals he's committed to working for every voter. He says he values local decision-making and will bring his perspective as someone raising a family in the Wasatch Back to the State House. Searle will face Democrat and former Midway Mayor Celeste Johnson in the November election. When Johnson announced her candidacy in January, she told KPCW she'll be a strong voice for the Wasatch Back's top issues.
7: I will be able to do deep dives into legislation, and I will be passionate about making sure that the district is kept informed.
6: The general election is November 3rd. Primary election results will be certified July 1st. Grace Dorfler, KPCW News.
5: 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Intern Grace Gladson said residents can flex their art skills, helping create a rainbow mosaic.
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3: 5:35, almost 5:36 on the dot here at the KPCW studios here on this Thursday afternoon, June 25th. Thanks for tuning in and listening like a local. You guys have heard my updates on Parleys, of course, and you've heard my updates on US 40. I'm hearing that some people are also trying to go up Guardsman's right now, and even Guardsman's is getting a bit of a backup there. So a little new information for you there. Got a call in. Also got a request from those people up in Guardsman's. They wanted to hear some more Grateful Dead, and this one's a little on the nose, but you know what? I'll play it anyways. Fire on the Mountain right here on KPCW. Enjoy.

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3: All summer long, the community garden is buzzing with events. From dinners with Hill's Kitchen and Shabu to gardening workshops, cultural immersion into cacao, and family yoga. Something for everyone, right by Matnoop Park. Y no se olvide, becas todavía disponibles para campamento de jardín para grados 1 a 6. 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
4: Well, it is 6 o'clock on the dot, and you're listening to KPCW Park City at 91.7 and 88.1 FM in Summit County, 91.9 FM in Wasatch County. Looking over at that traffic jam over on I-80, it's going up to two lanes, so it's now from one to two lanes, and they have a crane out there moving that truck out, so hopefully things are moving along very soon. NPR News coming up next.
5: Live from NPR News in Washington, I'm Ryland Barton. The Supreme Court has cleared the way for the Trump administration to begin mass deportations of people who've been living and working legally in the U.S.